0: And if they can't do it in their home country, well, come to Canada. We'll welcome you.
1: Plus, we'll talk to the Irish rap group Kneecap.
2: I don't think a lot of people know that young people in Belfast speak Irish willingly. 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
3: We'll hear about a milestone in college sports, the first woman to take the mound in a Division I men's baseball game.
1: And we'll get our critics' take on The Devil Wears Prada 2.
3: First, this news coming up.
4: Live from NPR News in Washington, I'm Ryland Barton. Louisiana officials suspended congressional races this week after the Supreme Court invalidated the state's congressional map. Aubrey Juhas of member station WWNO reports candidates and voters are now challenging the decision.
5: Multiple lawsuits have been filed in federal and state courts. Plaintiffs argue Louisiana's governor doesn't have the authority to cancel elections and challenge the move on procedural grounds. Absentee ballots have already been distributed and in some cases returned. In a statement, Louisiana's attorney general said the state had to suspend House races after the Supreme Court ruled its current map an unconstitutional gerrymander. And a lower court told the state this week it can't use the map for any election. The governor's executive order asks the legislature to approve a new map quickly so House primaries can be held in time for the November election. Early voting starts Saturday. For NPR News, I'm Aubrey Juhas in New Orleans.
4: China's ambassador to the UN is urging Iran and the U.S. to reopen the Strait of Hormuz. And he says if the waterway is still closed when President Trump visits China later this month, this will be a major theme of the trip, as NPR's Michelle Kellerman reports.
6: As he takes over the rotating presidency of the UN Security Council, China's ambassador Fu Song says the Strait of Hormuz needs to open as quickly as possible.
7: And that actually applies to both sides. Iran needs to lift its restrictions on the Strait of Hormuz, and the U.S. needs to lift its naval blockade.
6: The Chinese ambassador denies his country is cooperating with Iran's military and calls U.S. sanctions on Chinese ships and companies, quote, illegitimate. He's urging the U.S. and Iran to keep a ceasefire in place and negotiate in good faith. Michelle Kellerman, NPR News, the State Department.
4: Soaring oil prices have boosted Exxon's profits in the real world, but can mess with how they look on paper, as NPR's Camilla Domonoski reports.
8: Big oil companies buy and sell promises for future oil as well as physical barrels of oil. When prices suddenly spike, Exxon logs losses on paper trades and gets profits on physical sales, but the losses show up before the profits, so they're doing even better than the numbers make it seem. Exxon CEO Darren Woods says he expects oil prices to rise further.
9: I think it's obvious to most that if you look at the unprecedented disruption in the world supply of oil and natural gas, the market hasn't seen the full impact of that yet.
8: High oil prices have pushed up gasoline prices in the U.S., made worse in recent days by a refinery outage in the Midwest. Camila Domonoski, NPR News.
4: The price of gasoline rose another 8% this week. The national average price for a gallon of regular gas is now $4.39. It's NPR News. President Trump says he'll increase the tariffs on cars and trucks from the EU next week to 25%. Trump said online that the EU is not complying with a fully agreed-to trade deal, though he did not specify his objections. The deal with EU Commission President Ursula von der Leyen last summer set a 15% tariff on most goods. The West African country of Mali is still reeling after militants launched attacks and are now blockading roads leading to several cities, including the capital. Authorities in neighboring Burkina Faso say they're working to prevent similar attacks there, as NPR's Jewel Bright reports.
10: At least three of the six major roads leading to Bamako have been closed by militants, according to residents. A total blockade has also been imposed on the nearby town of Ségou, leaving thousands of people stranded on major roads. The blockades are being mounted by the Al-Qaeda-linked Jenim group, which carried out large-scale attacks over the weekend alongside Tuareg separatist rebels. Last year, Jenim militants mounted a fuel blockade on Bamako, causing severe fuel shortages in the city. On Tuesday, Tuareg rebels called on Russian forces who have been fighting alongside Mali's army to leave the country, but a spokesperson for the Russian government has said Russian forces would remain. Joe Bright, NPR News, Lagos.
4: The Academy of Motion Picture Arts and Sciences has released new rules for the Oscars that emphasize human authorship but do not ban AI. The Academy stresses that humans must be at the center of the creative process. Screenplays must be human-authored to be eligible. The Academy will review AI-related cases individually. This is NPR.
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12: 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With coffee blends such as Misty Fjords and Skookum to Dead Man's Reach and Ebony Pearls. Quoth the Raven, pour some more.

0: 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I'm Scott Detrow.
1: And I'm Sasha Pfeiffer. It's been a head-spinning week on the topic of redistricting. On Wednesday, the Supreme Court's conservative majority weakened protections against racial discrimination guaranteed by the Voting Rights Act. That same day, Florida Republican lawmakers passed a new gerrymandered congressional map. To tell us what all this means, we have two members of NPR's voting team, correspondents Hanzi Lawang and Ashley Lopez. Hi to both of you.
2: Hey there.
3: Hey, Sasha.
1: Would you first each start us off and tell us your main conclusions from the Supreme Court's ruling this week? And Ashley, why don't you start?
2: Yeah, well, my takeaway is that redistricting in America is pretty much the Wild West now. There are very few rules lawmakers have to consider when they're drawing up new political districts. And the people who will feel these changes most immediately will be voters who are generally at the whims of where politicians place them. I should also note, this isn't the first time this conservative court has effectively removed one of these guardrails. The situation we are in right now with redistricting actually started in 2019 when they said partisan gerrymandering was not the purview of federal courts.
3: Yeah, the Voting Rights Act Section 2, that's the section the Supreme Court weakened this week. That was basically the main big rule left to follow when drawing maps. And with this Supreme Court ruling, Section 2 is now basically very, very hard, if not impossible, to enforce. So it's arguably just words on a page now.
1: And Hanzi, this week's decision from the Supreme Court struck down a Louisiana congressional map. But in recent months, the same court allowed maps in Texas and California to stand. How do we understand that?
3: Let's start with the case about Louisiana's map. The Supreme Court has changed what was its interpretation of the Voting Rights Act for decades, specifically protections against racial discrimination and redistricting. And under the court's new interpretation, the conservative justices ruled that race was improperly used to draw Louisiana's map, making it an illegal racial gerrymander. For the maps in California and Texas, the court ruled those were partisan gerrymanders. And like Ashley said before, the court effectively considers that fair game. But here's where it gets even more complicated. Let's take a closer look at that Texas case. Last year, a lower court found that race likely played an illegal role in Texas's new congressional map because top state lawmakers publicly suggested that they passed it to get rid of districts where Black and Latino voters make up the majority. But this week, the Supreme Court threw out that ruling with little explanation. And that has raised questions about how the court is playing referee in redistricting.
1: Ashley, right as this week's Supreme Court decision came down, Florida was set to vote on a new congressional map. Did the Supreme Court decision affect Florida's plans?
2: I mean, not really, because Florida's Republican governor, Ron DeSantis, had said he'd been factoring in a ruling in Louisiana's case whenever he was asked about the state's redistricting plans. But when it comes to partisan gerrymandering, this is something DeSantis has been a little more circumspect about, and that's because Florida's constitution outright bans redistricting that favors one party over the other. And so when asked about what prompted Florida's redistricting efforts, DeSantis has said it was demographic changes in the state. This is, of course, a hard sell because this effort was launched right after President Trump set off this explicitly partisan nationwide redistricting battle.
1: Let's talk about the implications, the effects of all this redistricting news, both in the short term and in the long term. Hanzi, would you tell us about the short term impact?
3: Well, in Louisiana, Republican officials say because the Supreme Court found their map is unconstitutional, they need a new congressional map in time for this year's midterms. And so are Republicans in other southern states like Alabama and Tennessee. And Louisiana has gone as far as suspending its congressional primary, and that has led to lawsuits.
2: And I mean, this has surely caused a lot of confusion and chaos in Louisiana. For one, absentee voting is underway. One of the lawsuits Hanzi talked about cites that more than 100,000 ballots have been sent out, and early voting starts tomorrow. So all the ballots were already printed, and voters are going to see those slate of House races on their ballot. And even if they cast a vote on those races, barring a successful lawsuit, they won't be counted.
1: Ashley, those are the immediate effects. What about long-term effects for redistricting in the future?
2: I mean, for most states, it might just be too late for them to consider redrawing in time for their primary elections this year. But big picture, I mean, there is very little now to stop lawmakers from changing maps every 2 years. Already, House Minority Leader Hakeem Jeffries said Democrats are eyeing big redraws in some blue states for 2028. So it is very unlikely that there will be anything to stop another drag-out fight for at least the next few cycles, which means voters might have like these ever-changing congressional districts from here on out.
3: You know, we've been talking about redistricting for Congress, but the way the Supreme Court undermined the Voting Rights Act this week, that is sending shockwaves through redistricting for all levels of government. I'm talking about state legislatures, city councils, school boards, and other local government, and that is all worth watching, too.
1: Thanks to both of you for covering this. That's NPR's Hansi Lo Wong and Ashley Lopez.
2: Thank you.
3: You're welcome.
0: If you have a Canadian ancestor, even several generations back, you might now technically be a Canadian citizen if you can prove it. A new Canadian law has removed the one-generation limit on citizenship based on descent. In Maine, where many families have roots north of the border, that has set off a scramble among those seeking a potential exit strategy from the U.S. Maine Public's Ari Snyder reports.
4: At the public library in the small town of Washington, northeast of Portland, Sam sifts through reams of documents tracing his lineage.
5: This is my great-grandfather's death certificate here. He died in Springfield, Massachusetts in the 1960s. So that's my actual Canadian ancestor right there.
4: Sam is a mariner and a farmer. He's also trans and asked that we use only his first name because he fears for his safety. He and his husband began having conversations a few years ago about possibly needing to leave the country after a spike in anti-LGBTQ rhetoric and policy.
5: But in the last probably 6 months to a year particularly, the conversations have been feeling a bit less abstract.
4: Sam knew his family had immigrated to the U.S. from Newfoundland around 1890, but he says the process of seeking Canadian citizenship seemed daunting until the new eligibility rules.
5: It just felt like a golden ticket.
4: The change was sparked by a 2023 court ruling that Canada's one-generation limit on citizenship by descent was unconstitutional. A new law went into effect last December, extending citizenship to those born abroad who can show they are a direct descendant of a Canadian citizen. Amandeep Hire, an immigration lawyer in Vancouver, says millions of U.S. residents could now be eligible, with a particularly high concentration in New England.
6: There was a study done that 20 to 30% of New Englanders are descendants of French Canadians.
4: At the same time, Hire says Canada has been restricting other pathways to citizenship, leading some immigrants and international students to question the fairness of who gets permanent status and who doesn't.
6: There are people here who have paid taxes in Canada, who lived in Canada. Why are they being excluded from any pathway to permanent residence?
4: Canadian immigration authorities say in the six-week period after the law took effect, they received more than 12,000 proof of citizenship applications. It's not clear how many newly minted Canadians will actually make the move north. But one consequence of the new law is a genealogical gold rush for records proving Canadian ancestry. Doug Cochran, a genealogist in Cape Breton, Nova Scotia, says he used to get about 10 research requests a month. Now,
7: I'm getting at least 5 to 6 per day.
4: Cochran says the most urgent calls come from LGBTQ Americans. He puts those requests at the top of the list.
7: Because people have a right to be who they are. And if they can't do it in their home country, well, come to Canada. We'll welcome you.
4: Sam, the Maine resident who's grappling with the question of his own long-term safety and belonging in the U.S. as a trans person, says the prospect of uprooting his life has surfaced a range of emotions.
5: It's great if you want to leave home to seek opportunity elsewhere. I mean, that's how a lot of us got here in the first place, or at least our ancestors did. But it's another thing to leave because it's no longer the home that you thought you had.
4: For now, he's focused on the task at hand, collecting the final documents he needs to complete his application. For NPR News, I'm Ari Snyder in Portland, Maine.

0: Olivia Pichardo made history last week when she took the mound for the Bears in Brown University's men's baseball game against Cornell.
1: First pitch from Pichardo fouled off by Beaulieu for strike one.
0: The fourth-year student became the first woman to play NCAA Division I baseball. She faced just one batter.
2: Here's ESPN with the historic call at the top of the ninth inning.
1: Pichardo comes to the set. The 0-1 pitch is swung on and grounded to short. Picked up by Lewigs. He fires to first for the final out of the game. Pichardo registers the final out on the mound for the Bears.
2: The two New England universities have faced each other almost 150 times over the past 100 years. And this was the first win with a woman on the mound.
0: Pichardo's fastball tops 80 miles an hour. It earned her spots on three U.S. women's national baseball teams, in addition to her spot on the men's team at Brown. She made her collegiate baseball game debut in 2023, swinging against a fellow Rhode Island school.
3: And now batting for Brown, number 19, Olivia Pichardo.
2: Pichardo is 5'7" tall, and when she's on the 10-inch pitcher's mound, she stands eye-to-eye with men, including some of the best players in the Ivy League.
0: Now, women have played on men's collegiate baseball teams in the past, though with smaller schools in lower divisions. That paved the way for Pichardo.
2: When she spoke with NPR in 2022, she said she wanted to pay that forward.
4: My reason for playing baseball isn't to be a pioneer, but it definitely, it feels very good to know that I'm now opening up this door for them.
0: A home run.

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6: From NPR News, this is All Things Considered. I'm Scott Detrow.
7: And I'm Juana Summers. On the new album, Fenian, Irish hip-hop trio Kneecap is reclaiming a word from their native language. Fenian originally meant ancient Irish warrior. Then it was embraced by Irish rebels fighting for freedom from the British. But more recently,
8: in modern times, it was used as a derogatory slur against Irish people in the north. If you're Irish, you're called a Fenian. It's kind of like that you were backwards or uncivilized.
7: That's Kneecap's Mowgli Bop.
8: I think this comes back to the power of language and the politics of language, of how certain terminology is used, especially in the colonial context, to demean the subjects, to justify oppression.
7: The group is based in Belfast, the capital of Northern Ireland, which is part of the UK. They rap primarily in Irish, with English woven throughout.
8: I don't think a lot of people know that young people in Belfast speak Irish willingly. And I think that's a big part of our music, is this identity that needs to be seen and heard.
7: Kneecap's political messages extend beyond Ireland. The trio is probably best known for their pro-Palestinian activism and for being outspoken critics of Israel.
9: The Palestinian cause is very close to the Irish people's hearts.
7: Mokara is another member of Kneecap.
9: After 800 years of colonialism, we watch what's happening in the Middle East and we relate to it.
7: There's been a backlash against the group for their viewpoints. Several countries have banned them from entering or performing there. Also, there has been legal trouble. While recording Fenian, Mokara spent time in court over a terrorism charge for allegedly displaying a Hezbollah flag during a show. He denies the charge, and the case was ultimately dismissed. Mokara says his legal problems disrupted the making of the album, but also shaped it.
10: In hindsight, they weren't hindrances at all. They were actually massive inspirations and influences for the album.
7: I sat down with Mowgli Bop and Mokara, two-thirds of the group, to learn more about what drives Kneecap to make music, beginning with their earliest influences.
8: Ireland is such a small country, like we're kind of influenced by so many different genres. One of the genres would be like rebel music, which is a type of folk music that's geared towards rebellion. Of course, there's a band called the Rubber Bandits, which were a hip-hop duo from Limerick. Who were like one of the first hip-hop groups to use like Irish accents and Irish colloquial terms in their hip-hop. So that was definitely a big influence when I was growing up in my teens. Like, how can we depend on our own culture and our own crack to create music?
9: Understandably, everybody who was rapping in Ireland at the time were using American accents or emulating American culture. They were the first to do it. That wasn't all braggadocious, because I don't know how much you know, but Irish people were very, very self-deprecating. We're the opposite of braggadocious. So, like, as much as we love hip-hop and storytelling, being braggadocious is not something that comes naturally to us.
11: I wonder, what do you say to the critics out there who suggest that your music amplifies political violence? What do you say to people who hold that view?
8: I think they're very, like, fast to criticize us, and not so fast to criticize all these factories that create weaponry that is used in Israel. And I think that is, they are the biggest people who need to be criticized, and not bands. But I think they want to look at bands instead of looking at the actual people who benefit from this. There's a big profit being made in this war.
11: Your band has become well-known among fans as well as critics for your outspoken comments about Israel's war in Gaza, the plight of the Palestinian people. Can you talk about that? Do you have any regrets about being so vocal?
9: What would I regret?
11: I mean, you guys have seen consequences. For example, losing your North American visa sponsor. There's been media scrutiny.
9: That never happened. We didn't lose our North American visas. There's massive, like, miscommunication and misinformation about that. What happens is, like, we did have, like, our promoters at the time, and we kind of decided, you know, mutually to move along to another promoter. And then this kind of kicked off that we decided, okay, let's not apply for visas right now. We were never denied visas or had our visas stripped. Like, I mean, you have to understand, and I think what I'm about to say, it may be very hard for Americans to understand this, but we're Irish, like, and we grew up here as Britain's first colony. At the end of the day, we understand colonialism. We have been subject to forced starvation, which was called a famine. The same thing that we witnessed a few years ago in Gaza and still witness, that is something that is an Irish person. It sparks something in your DNA. It's not in your nature, and you're not willing to stay silent and watch this happen to other people. We watch what's happening in the Middle East, and we relate to it. Maybe it's not on the exact same level because of how technology has advanced now. We were never born from the skies, but I just would push Americans to kind of at least strive to understand where we're coming from there.
11: I mean, politics are so present throughout this album. I want to ask you on this topic specifically about the song Palestine. It features a Palestinian rapper and lyrics that say in part, "We won't stop until everyone is free." Tell us about that song.
8: Yeah, I mean, Palestine has been something that we've been involved with, like, before NECAP. Growing up as a teenager, we used to go to protests and stuff. And in 2018, we helped my brother, who started a gym at the Ada refugee camp in Palestine, the West Bank. So then he met his fiancée there. She's from Ramallah, and she was friends with Fauzi. It was always a part of our aim for us to have a Palestinian on the album and to give them an opportunity to use our platform.

0: So it was very important for us to make that connection, and thankfully we haven't met Fousey yet, but online on the internet we had conversations with him. Again, it's to show that the parallels between Irish history and Palestinian history, to hear them both side by side, I think is a very powerful thing.
1: I wonder, do either of you have a favourite song on this album?
0: Oh, that's a tough one. I have a few.
2: Irish Goodbye is the best, but I can't give you the description. Why?
0: Yeah. That's because I'm on it.

0: Tell us about Irish Goodbye.
1: We were in the studio with Dan. Somebody sent me a documentary which featured us as children with my parents. And it's the first time I've seen my ma in like a video with us as children. So that's kind of inspired the idea of Irish Goodbye. She's been dead a few years now, but I think it's only after a few years that you get to process like death and look back at kind of fun times or just normal times. And the song is kind of a reflection on like, it's not all the like crazy moments you miss in life with people. It's kind of the mundane, boring stuff you miss, like sitting in after dinner, talking after dinner, or walking to the shop or walking around the park. So it's kind of reflecting that there is how much you miss the mundane stuff in life when you share it with somebody that you love.
0: Yeah. It's a really beautiful song.
1: Thank you.
2: We've been speaking with Mokara and Mowgli Bop from the Irish hip hop trio Kneecap. Thank you so much.
1: Thank you very much. Appreciate it.
3: Okay, all right. Very much.
1: Slan. Thank you.
3: Slan.
2: Israel has denied accusations that its policies have led to starvation in Gaza and says restrictions on food aid were designed to prevent it from falling into the hands of Hamas militants.
4: This is NPR News.
5: Cuban brass legend Arturo Sandoval's new album is called Sangu. What's it mean?
6: It's a very funny story because my English is very funny. And when we play back the first track, I said, Sangu.
5: And it does sound good. Arturo Sandoval with his son, Turi. Saturday and Weekend Edition from NPR News. Paso sereno.
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4: 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I'm Scott Detrow.
8: And I'm Sasha Pfeiffer. Many parents want less screen time for their kids, and a growing number of states and school districts are restricting screens in classrooms.
9: All of his classmates were scrolling YouTube shorts, playing Fortnite battles during class. He just absolutely couldn't concentrate.
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10: Live from NPR News in Washington, I'm Janine Hurst. Today marks 60 days since the Trump administration formally notified Congress of the war with Iran. That's the legal deadline to gain approval from lawmakers to continue the conflict. But as NPR's Franco Ordonez reports, top officials argue hostilities with Iran have ended, despite the continued presence of U.S. forces in the region.
11: Under the War Powers Act, President Trump is supposed to get congressional approval of a conflict once the 60-day deadline is reached, or is required to withdraw U.S. forces. Trump announced major combat operations against Iran in late February, but the White House and Defense Secretary Pete Hegseth said that hostilities stopped with the implementation of the ceasefire, and that there has been no exchange of fire between the U.S. and Iran since April 7th. After 2 months of fighting, the two sides remain in a high-stakes standoff that is having major impacts on the global economy. Neither the U.S. nor Iran wants the bombing to resume, but both continue to make demands that the other side will not accept. Franco Ordonez, NPR News, The White House.
10: A federal appeals court has temporarily suspended telemedicine access to the abortion pill mifepristone. The Fifth Circuit Court of Appeals granted a stay in a suit brought by Louisiana against the Food and Drug Administration. The state is seeking to roll back rules allowing the drug to be prescribed by phone or online and then sent through the mail. Doctors say prescribing it in person is unnecessary, and requiring that makes it harder to access the procedure. Drug makers are expected to appeal this decision to the Supreme Court, which threw out the last mifepristone case without changing access. You're listening to NPR News from Washington. The Pentagon says the U.S. is pulling 5,000 troops from Germany and will send them to the U.S. and also other posts overseas. The military says it will take 6 to 12 months to complete the withdrawal. President Trump called for the drawdown after his German counterpart said Iran humiliated the U.S., though the Defense Department has considered reducing the military presence in Germany for years. An Israeli man who was detained in Israel for wearing a skull cap or kippah with an Israeli and Palestinian flag on it has been getting a lot of attention. NPR's Eleanor Beardsley explains.
3: Academic and religious Jew Alex Sinclair says he began wearing a kippah with both flags stitched into it many years ago because he didn't want to be put in a certain box.
12: People see you wearing a kippah, they think that you're pro-settler, anti-Palestinian, right-wing, orthodox, fundamentalist, and that's a box that's very far from who I am and from my values and from my Judaism and from my Zionism.
3: Sinclair believes in coexistence and supports the creation of a Palestinian state. He was briefly detained for incitement. The police cut the Palestinian flag out of his kippah. Sinclair feels Israeli society has become more fearful and less tolerant since the 2023 Hamas attack. Eleanor Beardsley, NPR News, Tel Aviv.
10: Wall Street ended the day in mixed territory. The Dow was down 152, NASDAQ up 222. 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
18: 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I'm Sasha Fiver.
4: And I'm Scott Detrow. The Trump administration has released a lengthy report on what it calls anti-Christian bias in the federal government. It details numerous instances that it says are examples of the Biden administration persecuting Christians for their beliefs. With me now to talk about the report is NPR religion correspondent Jason DeRose. Hey, Jason.
19: Hello.
4: Let's dig into what the report found. What are some of the examples of bias it cited?
19: Well, first, Scott, some context. President Trump called for this report in an executive order just weeks after he returned to office, and a Department of Justice task force looked at 17 federal departments and agencies and has now put out this 200-plus page report. Among other things, it says Biden's Justice Department pursued, quote, aggressive prosecutions against Christian demonstrators at clinics where abortions are performed, but responded, quote, less aggressively to attacks on Christian pregnancy resource centers. Those are places that dissuade women from having abortions. Here's another example. The report says the previous administration imposed disproportionately heavy fines on a Christian university, which the Department of Education under Biden accused of functioning as something of a diploma mill. And it compares that with lower fines against Penn State and Michigan State for abuse, sex abuse scandals at those schools.
4: So those are some specific cases. What does the report say about broader policies, things that, you know, people might call culture war issues?
19: Well, that's a sizable part of what this report focused on. One example is that the Biden administration tried to, quote, mandate an adoption of a view on sexual orientation and gender ideology with limited religious exceptions. Now, what that means is the report says anti-discrimination laws should have greater exemptions for religious beliefs. So if, say, a county clerk were opposed to same-sex marriage for religious reasons, she'd not have to, say, sign her name to a marriage license for a gay or lesbian couple.
4: You mentioned that this is something that President Trump signaled very early on. A lot of conservative Christian groups have been waiting for this report. How are they reacting to it?
19: Well, they're pleased for the most part. Jeremy Dice is senior counsel with the conservative Christian legal group First Liberty Institute. He says many of these recommendations in the report have already been implemented, such as how the Trump administration allows for broad accommodation for people declining COVID vaccines for religious reasons.
20: We know that it has restored religious liberty to the workplace, and we want to carefully recognize the rights of conscience of our employees. And so we're going to take a careful look at how we accommodate people of faith within our workforce.
19: Dice says he hopes greater religious accommodation will also now be picked up at the state level.
4: What about people who worked in the Biden administration? What are they saying?
19: Well, Melissa Rogers served as the head of the White House Office on Faith-Based Initiatives under Biden. She calls this report from the Trump Justice Department absurd.
21: What the DOJ document is largely doing is not even trying to present even an arguable allegation of targeting or discrimination, but rather pointing to certain differences over law and policy between an administration and certain religious communities.
19: She says describing disagreements over law and policy as being anti-Christian is deeply troubling because it actually privileges one way of being Christian, a conservative one.
4: Any sense what the administration will do with this report next?
19: Well, no real call for additional actions because, as Dice says, the Trump administration has already essentially reversed what it says the Biden administration was doing to persecute Christians.
4: Let's just zoom out and put this report in a broader perspective of how the administration has been talking about religion.
19: Well, this report, Scott, uses the term traditional Christian over and over again throughout how it discusses defending Christian beliefs. Now, many of the concerns in this report, abortion, vaccines, LGBTQ rights, are the concerns of conservative white evangelicals who are an important base for Donald Trump, a base of support for him. The report also describes Christians as something of a persecuted minority. But, you know, Scott, in reality, two-thirds of Americans identify as Christian, and that's definitely not a minority.
4: That is NPR religion correspondent Jason DeRose. Thank you so much.
19: You're welcome.
22: Los Angeles has joined a growing number of states and school districts reevaluating how much time kids spend in front of screens. Last week, the L.A. School Board approved a measure that will limit technology in classrooms by this fall. And parents across the country who want less screen time for their children are pushing legislators to keep up. And NPR's Sequoia Carrillo has the story.
23: Lila Bayok is raising two boys in the second largest school district in the country. Last year, when her oldest was 11, she started to worry about how much time he was spending on his school-issued

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1: Time she talks to a new parent, they all ask the same question.
2: This is an emergency. What can we do about it?
1: The school board's decision in the Los Angeles Unified School District will restrict screen time for all grade levels, with a particular focus on eliminating it for elementary age students. The move is an about-face for a district that, since the pandemic, has focused on bringing technology into its schools. The shift aligns with a flurry of recent state movement. Since January, Alabama, Tennessee, Utah, and Virginia have passed some form of legislation intended to limit screens in the classroom, with more than 10 other states considering similar measures.
3: I feel like LA is really like the pendulum swing of like, yeah, this is like in the works now.
1: That's T. Philip Nichols, an associate professor at Baylor University, who studies technology's role in public education. He says all the recent activity is a shocking but welcome surprise. He worries about the proliferation of laptops, tablets, and interactive whiteboards in schools.
3: These aren't just neutral tools. They shape the ways that we think. They shape the ways that we communicate.
4: I think it's sort of a false equivalency there.
1: That's Tracy Weeks, Senior Director of Education Policy and Strategy at the education technology company Instructure. She says rushing to broadly ban screen time in schools is rash.
4: It's sort of throwing the baby out with the bathwater.
1: She argues that doom scrolling or passively watching videos are different from the interactive activities that many teachers use to keep kids engaged with their digital tools. Kathy Steinhoff is a Democratic state representative in Missouri, where the House recently passed a Republican-led bill on limiting tech in learning. As a former teacher, Steinhoff says she was dubious at first.
5: When I saw that bill and I was like, oh, there's no way that I could get behind this.
1: She was unhappy placing more of a burden on teachers.
5: Teaching is a bit of an art. And when you try to make it more of a checklist, it loses its flair. It loses its ability to really, I think, have a meaningful education for our kids.
1: But the version that passed was much more loose, allowing districts to create their own policies. Missouri's bill still has to make it through the state Senate, and if it does, it wouldn't go into effect until 2027. LA, on the other hand, is hoping to have a new policy in place by the fall. Sequoia Carrillo, NPR News.

0: You're listening to All Things Considered from NPR News. Scientists say regions recovering from wildfires, drought, and floods need more native seed plants, but there is a national shortage of seeds, so scientists are collecting and sharing them. Juan Pablo Ramirez-Franco with the climate news site Grist and member station WBEZ has this report.
1: The Chicago Botanic Garden is a 385-acre complex with prairies and interconnected greenhouses where more than 100,000 plants sprout each year. It's also home to at least 46 million seeds stored in the Gardens Conservation Science Center. On this day, that's where volunteer Marty Landorf sits hunched over a lab table.
2: What are you looking at here?
3: These are Rudbeckia, black-eyed Susan.
1: Landorf crumbles dried plants between her hands, trying to break through the chaff to free up some seeds to store inside the seed bank.
2: Can you pull one of them out?
3: Yeah, there are these little black things.
2: The really puny ones, huh?
3: Oh, they're not as small as some of the ones we've seen. Oh, we had some giant ones that we were looking at a little bit earlier. But
1: these black-eyed Susan seeds are native to the Midwest. Like other notable Midwestern flowers, like the coneflower or the milkweed, these plant species evolved over thousands of years to thrive and sustain the region's ecosystems. That makes them indispensable for restoration efforts of the region's remaining prairies, wetlands, and woodlands that have been stressed by extreme weather induced by climate change. Andrea Kramer, the Chicago Botanic Gardens Director of Conservation, says there's a vast shortage of native seed in the Midwest. The Midwest Native Seed Network, a coalition of restoration ecologists, land managers, and seed growers, conducted a survey last year.
4: They identified 501 species that they can't get access either to the species at all, or it's too expensive, or they can't get access to seed that is from within their even general region.
1: The Botanic Garden helped launch the Seed Network

0: 2 years ago to try to fix the problem as a first step in shoring up the region's fragile seed supply.
1: But it's all just not as connected as it could be and as it needs to be in order to really address these really big gaps in native seed capacity that are limiting our ability to do this work.
0: The network is trying to figure out which plant species are most in demand, where they can thrive, and what it'll take to get them in the ground. The Botanic Gardens chief scientist, Kay Havens, says that's a struggle across the country.
2: It doesn't matter, you know, if you're here in the Chicago region and you're trying to restore our forest preserves, or if you're in the Intermountain West and trying to restore large landscapes after fire. Appropriate native seed just isn't available in the quantities needed.
0: Havens contributed to a national assessment in 2023 about the need for native seeds that found that it would take a huge coordinated effort to address demand. During the Biden administration, millions of dollars were dedicated to build a first-of-its-kind national bank for native seeds. But after President Trump's reelection, the project was put on the back burner. Conservation Director Kramer says that regional efforts to save seeds are more important than ever.
1: In 10 years, if we do the same survey, I want them to say we have access to all the seed we need.
0: Then, she says, they can worry about the next challenge climate change has in store. For NPR News, I'm Juan Pablo Ramirez Franco.

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1: Take me out to the ballgame. 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

this is Willie from Willie's Mixed Bag. I would like to invite you to join me each Tuesday from 2 to 4 right here on KRBD, where you will be entertained with great music, corny jokes, and lots of humor. So join me each Tuesday right here from 2 to 4 on KRBD.

0: From NPR News, this is All Things Considered. I'm Sasha Pfeiffer.
1: And I'm Scott Detrow. A panel of judges in Louisiana has just ended telemedicine access to the abortion pill nationally, for now at least. NPR's Selena Simmons-Duffin is here to explain what this ruling means. Hi, Selena.
2: Hi, Scott.
1: Let's start here. What is this case about?
2: The case was brought by the state of Louisiana against the Food and Drug Administration, and their argument centered around the FDA's decision to remove an in-person requirement for patients to receive mifepristone, which is one of the medications used for abortion and the management of miscarriages. A district court judge put the case on hold in April. Louisiana appealed that decision to the Fifth Circuit Court of Appeals, and a panel of judges on that court agreed with the state, which means that telemedicine access to mifepristone has just ended for the whole country, effective immediately.
1: And we are going to get to that real-world impact because it is big. But first, let's talk a little bit more about the opinion itself. What was the reasoning here?
2: Yeah, the opinion was written by Judge Stuart Kyle Duncan. He is a Trump appointee. He wrote that telemedicine access to mifepristone, quote, injures Louisiana by undermining its laws protecting unborn human life and also by causing it to spend Medicaid funds on emergency care for women harmed by mifepristone. Both injuries are irreparable, unquote. I should say that this is not the end of the case. Drug makers are expected to appeal to the Supreme Court. It's unclear whether the FDA will also ask the Supreme Court to review this decision.
1: In the meantime, what does this decision mean in the real world? I mean, this seems like it have a really big impact.
2: Absolutely. This is a big deal. Just first of all, to explain, in a telemedicine abortion, a patient connects with a healthcare provider online or over the phone. And then if they're eligible, that provider will mail them mifepristone and another medication called misoprostol. In the almost 4 years since the Supreme Court overturned Roe v. Wade, telemedicine abortion has grown and grown. And in fact, it's a big part of the reason why the overall number of abortions hasn't gone down at all nationally, despite the state bans. Now, mifepristone has been found to be safe by FDA. It's been used by something like 7 million patients since it was approved in 2000. And doctors say the in-person requirement is not medically necessary. But now that requirement is back. And I should say there is a medication abortion protocol that uses only misoprostol. So doctors could pivot to providing that through telemedicine instead. It's just hard to know how this is all going to go since the ruling just came out.
1: And let's talk about the political implications here. Abortion in the past has been a really big political issue, and the midterms are coming up.
2: Yeah, that's right. The Trump administration has been pretty understated on abortion this term. Anti-abortion advocates have noticed and have been asking President Trump to be more forceful. He didn't even mention abortion during his State of the Union address this year. Here's Mary Ziegler. She's an expert in the legal history of abortion at UC Davis.
3: This is the most consequential, potentially in some ways, ruling we've had since Dobbs from a lower court. And that's going to require every politician to weigh in. And it doesn't really leave the Trump administration the option of doing nothing anymore.
2: She said this decision is going to send shockwaves through medicine, through politics. And we're just at the beginning of seeing how this will play out.
1: That is NPR's Selena Simmons-Duffin, who will be continuing to cover the story. Selena, thank you so much.
2: You're welcome.
1: Hollywood's favorite fashionistas are back. Meryl Streep, Anne Hathaway, Emily Blunt, and the Tooch, Stanley Tucci, return to Runway Magazine in The Devil Wears Prada 2. Critic Bob Mondello says that after 20 years, the fashion industry is still going strong, but journalism is struggling.
4: It never fails. In fashion, one minute you're in the pink, the next you're singing the Ceruleans. We return to Runway as a story prompts a scandal. The magazine needs to do damage control. So the owner hires editor Miranda Priestley's one-time assistant, Andy, to be her new features editor. But he doesn't tell Miranda, so when Andy arrives...
5: Look what TJ Maxx dragged in.
6: Sorry. Who is this? Do you know her? Do I know her?
7: I'm Andy Sachs. Andrea.
5: She was one of the Emilys.
6: One of the what?
4: Meryl Streep's imperious Miranda was just as dismissive back in the day, so Andy, played by Anne Hathaway, just hopes for the best as...
6: Get Ashley on the phone, please.
4: Miranda adjusts to her arrival.
8: Hi, good morning, Miranda.
6: Yes, Ashley, flag on the play. We don't need you this morning, or ever. So pack up your things, and HR will be in to see you shortly. Happy? It just cost Cornell summa cum laude her job.
4: One last knife twist.
6: First in her family to go to college, I believe.
4: Stanley Tucci's Nigel smiles sympathetically, then hustles them off to Runway's biggest advertiser, Christian Dior, to mend fences with another of the Emilys, the Emily, actually, played by Emily Blunt.
8: Am I having a hallucination?
7: Hi, Emily.
6: You also know her?
7: We were at Runway at the same time, Miranda.
6: Really? Where was I?
4: Emily now controls Dior's ad budget, so Andy needs to impress.
7: I am the new features editor at Runway.
8: No, you're not.
7: I'm actually a journalist now. I've been published in... doesn't matter. Anyway, we are all well aware that running that story was a mistake and are taking immediate steps.
8: I cannot actually get over this. A senior editor at Runway. You.
7: Yep.
6: We're all so thrilled.
8: Mm-hmm. You know what's funny is you've changed. You have. You're much more confident. Oh. Kept those eyebrows, though, didn't you?
4: Devil Wears Dior, anyone? Things spiral as the filmmakers put Lauren Weisberger's characters back in the mindsets we remember. Andy needing to prove herself. Emily taking pot shots. Miranda reigning as Queen Bee. There are lots of callbacks to the first film. A street vendor holding up two near-identical blue belts will have fans grinning, as will Miranda's new second assistant.
9: A million girls would kill for this show.
7: Heard that.
4: And a new Emily, who's plaguing Andy.
10: I am on time. So, you're the kind of person who thinks on time is on time. Okay, got it. All right, come on, I'll show you to your office.
4: Director David Frankel swoops everyone off mid-movie for Fashion Week in Milan, filmed during Fashion Week in Milan, and he makes it everything Paris was last time, Streep striding alone through a magnificently empty galleria at night, celebrities in couture for days, and sophisticated snark.
6: I hope that's not what you're wearing to the dinner. That's all.
4: The first film cost $35 million. This one cost much more, and you can see it.
11: This is quiet luxury. Luxury that is so quiet you need an ear trumpet.
4: Which is not to suggest The Devil Wears Prada 2 is an advance in terms of story. Frankly, it's a little slack. Still, give the filmmakers credit. Men here are sidekicks. Fashion isn't only for the thin. Journalism is as imperiled as in real life. And Streep's Miranda is delicious, giving not quite HR-approved feedback on a photo shoot.
6: The models were encouraged to mill around like starving goats in the parking lot of a methadone clinic in New Jersey. What?
7: Can't say.
6: What am I not allowed to say? Methadone? Mm. New Jersey.
4: What can I say? That's all. I'm Bob Mandela.

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Translator K214BD Point Higgins at 90.7 megahertz. Translator K211AT Mountain Point and Herring Cove at 90.1 megahertz. Translator K269BA Craig at 101.7 megahertz. And translators K211AX Klawak, K211AU Thorn Bay, and K211AV Heidelberg, all at 90.1 megahertz.

0: Europe, we have maybe 6 weeks or so jet fuel left.
1: The war in Iran is having global economic impact, including canceled flights and rising ticket prices just as the summer travel season is nearing.
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1: I'm Sasha Pfeiffer.
2: And I'm Scott Detrow. A civil rights leader tells us what this week's Supreme Court decision weakening the Voting Rights Act could mean for black political representation in the South.
3: It will be difficult, in some cases darn near impossible, to get elected because of the way the lines are gone.
1: Also, we visit a lab that tests the battery life and range of electric vehicles.
2: Plus the spread of bald eagle webcams.
1: And robotic AI creatures with the faces of technology's most powerful men.
4: I would hope that their concern is not robot dogs that look like them.
2: First News.
5: Live from NPR News in Washington, I'm Ryland Barton. Defense Secretary Pete Hegseth has ordered the U.S. to withdraw 5,000 American troops from Germany. As NPR's Greg Myrie reports, this comes as the U.S. and German leaders disagree publicly over the war with Iran.
6: The Pentagon says the move follows a thorough review of U.S. forces in Europe. Around 35,000 American troops are currently based in Germany, the largest U.S. military presence in Europe, and one of the biggest in any country outside the U.S. The drawdown is slated to take place over the next 6 to 12 months. The Pentagon gave no information on where the troops might be sent. German Chancellor Friedrich Merz said this week that, quote, the Americans clearly have no strategy for ending the war in Iran. President Trump fired back, saying the German leader should worry more about his country and stop interfering in the Iran war. Greg Myrie, NPR News, Washington.
5: Former Florida Republican Congressman David Rivera has been found guilty in connection to a secret $50 million lobbying campaign on behalf of the Venezuelan government. From member station WLRN, Helen Acevedo reports.
7: Jurors found Rivera and an associate guilty on all counts, including failing to register as a foreign agent with the U.S. Justice Department and conspiracy to commit money laundering. The charges stemmed from his undisclosed work for former Venezuelan dictator Nicolas Maduro's government. Rivera, a Republican, represented Florida's 25th district from 2011 to 2013. Federal prosecutors had argued Rivera was recruited by the regime to lobby Congress and the White House to ease sanctions on Venezuela. Attorneys for Rivera say the ex-congressman acted in good faith and was unaware he had to formally register as a foreign agent. The date for Rivera's sentencing hearing has not been announced. He faces additional federal charges in a related foreign lobbying case in Washington, D.C. For NPR News, I'm Helen Acevedo in Miami.
5: This week, the Supreme Court's conservative majority weakened protections against racial discrimination guaranteed by the Voting Rights Act. That same day, Florida lawmakers passed a Republican-friendly congressional map, and leaders in several other Republican-led states want to make changes to their maps, as NPR's Hansi Lo Wong reports.
8: Louisiana Republican officials say because the Supreme Court found their map is unconstitutional that they need a new map in time for this year's midterms, and so are Republicans in other southern states like Alabama and Tennessee, and Louisiana has gone as far as suspending its congressional primary, and that has led to lawsuits.
5: NPR's Hansi Lo Wong reporting. OxyContin maker Purdue Pharma ceased to exist today. It's part of a deal to resolve thousands of lawsuits over the toll of opioids. Members of the Sackler family who owned the company must pay up to $7 billion over time. Most of the money's set to be used by government entities to fight the epidemic linked to 900,000 deaths since 1999. It's NPR. China is giving Africa's biggest economies tariff-free access to its market for the next 2 years. Meanwhile, the U.S. is seeking to impose new import taxes under President Trump's push for protectionism. The China deal covers Africa's 20 largest economies, including South Africa and Nigeria. China had already dropped tariffs on 33 poorer African countries. Much of the public supports loosening federal restrictions on marijuana, according to new research from Johns Hopkins University. That comes as the Trump administration recently rescheduled medical marijuana and is considering more changes. NPR's Will Stone has more.
9: Researchers at Hopkins used artificial intelligence to analyze more than 40,000 public comments submitted to the federal government. That was in response to a proposal by the Drug Enforcement Administration in 2024 to reschedule cannabis. About a third wanted to move cannabis from a Schedule 1, the most restrictive category, to Schedule 3. About two-thirds thought the federal government should go even further, with some saying it should not be a controlled substance at all. Only about 7% of commenters oppose rescheduling, according to the study published in the medical journal Addiction. The Trump administration has already rescheduled medical marijuana, and it will be holding a hearing over the summer to discuss whether that should apply to all cannabis, not just for medical purposes. Will Stone, NPR News.
5: A massive sea lion nicknamed Chonkers is charming tourists and locals at San Francisco's Pier 39. Estimated to weigh between 1,500 and 2,000 pounds, he flops along on the pier among much smaller California sea lions. He likely came from Washington or Oregon. This is NPR News from Washington.
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11: It's time to celebrate spring and dream about seedlings after a long, cold winter. Alaskans love to garden, farm, and raise food for themselves and others. What's the latest information on new crops for this season, and what are area farmers planning for spring planting? Gardens, farmers markets, and the fun of growing your own food on the next Talk of Alaska.
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13: This is All Things Considered from NPR News. I'm Sasha Pfeiffer.
14: And I'm Scott Detrow. In just over 9 weeks, the Iran war has sent shockwaves through the global economy, with major signs of slowdown emerging across multiple parts of the world. Rising energy costs are fueling inflation, straining production, and raising fears of a recession. We turn to our correspondents in Europe, Africa, Latin America, and first, Asia.
15: I'm Dia Hadid, an international correspondent based in South Asia, a region which imports much of its energy and fertilizer from the Gulf. So this war is hitting hard, some places and people worse than others. Consider K.S. Pradeep. He repairs tuk-tuks on a street in Colombo. That's the capital of Sri Lanka, an island of 22 million. And after the war began, Sri Lanka began rationing fuel. It imports two-thirds of its supply. Prices also rose. And that pushed up the price of transport, cooking gas, medicines, and food. Pradeep tells us he's working on a holiday to catch stray customers because business here has halved since the war began. He's only repairing two tuk-tuks a day, and he's only taking home about $10 a day. He says drivers have to choose between fixing their vehicles or buying food. He says everything's more expensive, starting from a cup of tea. Pradeep says his own family cooks less to save cooking gas. They eat cheaper food, like watery curries. This is a coping strategy that Pradeep is deploying just weeks into this crisis. And there's likely millions like him. The World Food Organization says even before this crisis, some 20% of Sri Lankans were food insecure. Alongside the fuel shortages, there's fertilizer shortages because Sri Lanka used to import most of its needs from the Gulf. Farmers here say without fertilizer, they're planting less, including less rice. It's the main source of food here. So less yields could mean higher prices. And if the war continues, those fertilizer shortages will hit more upcoming planting seasons and may well ignite a South Asian hunger crisis.
16: I'm Ader Peralta in Mexico, and here the government has been trying to swim against the tide. They have pulled out all the stops to keep prices from going up. Fuel is being subsidized, and perhaps more importantly, the government has capped the price of tortillas at $1.22 a kilo. But for Mexicans at this market, it's not enough.
17: Desgraciadamente, ahorita todo está saliendo de control, yo creo.
16: Francisco Javier Gutierrez Fiallo says everything feels like it's out of control. The price of chicken suddenly spikes. The price of eggs goes up. I just feel like there's more instability than before. Indeed, Mexico has struggled to control inflation. price of tomatoes, for example, has jumped more than 100% compared to last year. Some chiles have jumped more than 50%. Gutierrez Fiallo says everything is so expensive that he has stopped eating meat, and he just doesn't get it. I thought we were an oil-producing nation, he says. It's not supposed to affect us. The only thing that has remained stable is the tortilla, and that's because of the government cap. Juan Javier Cuevas owns a tortilla shop. He says corn keeps getting more expensive because fertilizer has become more expensive. He's almost at break even, and he doesn't know how much longer he will be able to respect Mexico's price cap. The United States is to blame, he says, for provoking a senseless war. And now, those of us who have nothing to do with it are having to pay the cost.
18: I'm Lauren Freyer in London, where airlines are hiking ticket prices and canceling flights ahead of summer vacations. The head of the International Energy Agency, Fatih Birol, predicts...
0: In Europe, we have maybe 6 weeks or so jet fuel left.
18: Supply concerns mean oil and gas companies are raking in record profits. This week, BP said its quarterly earnings more than doubled, unseen since Russia's full-scale invasion of Ukraine, while people face shock heating and fuel costs. In Ireland, angry truckers and farmers have blocked highways and the country's sole oil refinery in protest. The government there only narrowly survived a no-confidence vote as it scrambled to boost fuel subsidies by nearly $1 billion. Germany is lowering fuel taxes. Britain is easing emissions standards. But across Europe, growing anger threatens to topple governments. British Prime Minister Keir Starmer is trying to lower expectations of relief anytime soon.
19: I have to level with you about Iran, because the truth is, the economic consequences could still be with us for some time.
18: The president of the European Commission says this could last months or years. The International Monetary Fund says Britain will take the biggest hit of any major economy because of its exposure to natural gas prices. The country's Food and Drink Federation says food price inflation could triple by the end of this year. Energy and transport costs affect medicines as well. Mark Samuels, CEO of Medicines UK, an industry group, spoke to the BBC.
20: In a matter of weeks, we'll either see price rises or shortages.
18: Amid this uncertainty, Starmer has lamented how events thousands of miles away in Iran are hitting his political fortunes. His center-left Labour Party is bracing for losses in next week's local and regional elections. Anti-establishment parties are gaining steam, especially on the far right.
21: I'm Drew Bright in Lagos. And here, on the streets of Nigeria's biggest city, the fallout from the escalating conflict in Iran is already being felt. While Nigeria is a major oil producer, the benefits are not as straightforward as they might seem. Higher crude prices should boost government revenues, but Nigeria still imports much of its refined fuel, meaning, like elsewhere, consumers here are facing rising petrol prices at the pump. Across Lagos and other major cities, commuters are paying more just to get to work. And the frustration for people like businesswoman Mary Douglas is clear.
22: It has affected me so badly that I don't even go out. Most times I don't go out with my car anymore. I was shocked the other day. I was going to church. I didn't have much money on me. I had just 13,000. I didn't know they had increased the fuel price again.
21: Food prices are following. Traders say the cost of moving goods has surged in just weeks. Economists say the situation exposes a long-standing vulnerability, Nigeria's reliance on imported fuel despite its oil wealth. Even with the new Dangote refinery here in Lagos, Nigeria's first and Africa's largest, which was meant to cut reliance on imports, that hasn't yet led to cheaper fuel for consumers. Transport costs are also climbing. It's something realtor Adeleke Babatunde says he simply cannot understand.
23: We have crude in Nigeria, so that should not even affect us at all. Because we have the crude and we have the refinery. So why are we now suffering for other people's problem?
21: And the ripple effects don't stop there. A weakened naira, rising inflation, and higher import costs are tightening the squeeze on households. Essential goods, from food to medicines, are becoming less affordable. For many Nigerians, this distant conflict is now a daily economic reality.
14: That was Jewel Bright in Nigeria. You also heard from NPR's Lauren Freyer in the UK, Ada Peralta in Mexico, and Dia Hadid reporting from Sri Lanka.

0: Here in the United States, when President Trump talks about the Iran war, he's repeatedly used a particular word to describe U.S. military actions.
1: We've beaten and completely decimated Iran. They are decimated.
0: Decimate, to destroy or devastate, is our word of the week. NPR's series on the origins of popular words. And this word's beginnings might surprise you, as NPR's Scott Newman reports.
2: The key to the word decimate is the Latin root deci. Think decimeter, one-tenth of a meter. So to decimate something originally meant to destroy one-tenth of it. If that sounds oddly specific, it's because the word comes from a ruthless punishment inflicted on Roman military units accused of mutiny or cowardice.
3: They would have the group that they wanted to punish randomly draw lots, and every tenth soldier was then clubbed to death by nine others.
2: That's Roman historian Gregory S. Eldrete of the University of Wisconsin-Green Bay. He says the most well-documented example came in the early 70s B.C., during the slave uprising led by the famed gladiator Spartacus.
4: I'm Spartacus! I'm Spartacus!
5: I'm Spartacus!
2: Yes, that's Spartacus. Barry Strauss, a historian and senior fellow at the Hoover Institution at Stanford, explains that decimation was ordered by General Marcus Licinius Crassus against a military unit that had fled the battlefield.
6: The army had been defeated by Spartacus a number of times, so he might have thought that the army really needed to be shocked out of its behavior.
2: So when did the word start getting used to mean wiping out most or all of something? Apparently sometime in the 17th century. The shift didn't go unnoticed. It quickly became every pedant's pet peeve. For example, take this scene from the TV show Monk.
7: Page 32, the building was decimated.
8: Technically inaccurate. Decimate means to reduce by one-tenth.
2: NPR copy editor Preeti Arun has occasionally landed smack in the middle of this still ongoing semantic struggle. At a previous job, she says, an executive editor approached her about a reader's complaint that decimate, used in the story in the modern sense, was incorrect.
9: I told the executive editor that sometimes we no longer use exclusively the historical definition, and really a more modern definition has come to dominate.
2: And as every writer knows, the copy editor always gets the final word. Scott Newman, NPR News.

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1: Ketchikan has the highest number of historic buildings in the state. Pioneer Hall, now tucked in between City Hall and First City Players, is the oldest building in the city limits. Built in 1899 by Orlando six-shooter Grant, Pioneer Hall has served as a customs house, a boarding house, and host to many community functions over the years. Thanks to the efforts of the Pioneers of Alaska, work has begun to ensure that Pioneer Hall is preserved as a community gathering place for years to come. This was a Ketchikan History Moment brought to you by the Ketchikan Historic Commission.
2: Have you heard the news? Ketchikan Public Library card holders now have access to over 1.5 million media titles through Hoopla Digital, thanks to the Friends of the Ketchikan Public Library. 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
3: After 15 years of renting space, the KRBD Board of Directors decided in 1991 to purchase a building on Stedman Street in downtown Ketchikan. The building, once a local Presbyterian church and also the longtime home of Schmalk Mechanical Contractors, was an easy one-block move from Totem Way and offered a lot more space than the Totem Way Studios. It also had rental apartments upstairs, which promised to provide income at a time when national and state resources were contracting. Unfortunately, the rental units provided their own drama that diverted staff attention many times over the years. The building itself also came with other challenges. The large open central space was expensive to heat. The pilings which supported it from Ketchikan Creek were rotting, and sometimes when the tide was particularly high, the creek water would come up through the floorboards. But it was home, and KRBD owned it for nearly 20 years. For KRBD, I'm Dave Kiefer.
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5: 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I'm Sasha Pfeiffer.
0: And I'm Scott Detrow. Extreme temperatures, too cold or too hot, stress electric vehicle batteries. And that stresses out EV drivers or would-be EV drivers who may worry about range. How big is the hit from the weather and what can you do about it? NPR's Camila Domonoske got a first look at some new research from AAA and brings us the story.
6: When I visited AAA's Automotive Research Center in Los Angeles, temperatures were not extreme at all.
7: So I'm standing in the courtyard at the Automobile Club of Southern California. Birds are singing, the palm trees are swaying in a gentle breeze. It's like mid-60s, obnoxiously perfect Southern California weather.
6: The locals actually complained that it was chilly. That's Californians for you. But walk past the orange trees and fountains in the courtyard, inside this historic Spanish Revival building, and there's a high-tech million-dollar room where cars are put to the test. It's heavily insulated, like a giant freezer, or maybe more like a thermos. It can get down to 20 degrees Fahrenheit or up to 95. Yep. And inside this little climate-controlled room, there's a car on a treadmill. It's actually called a dyno. There are two giant steel rollers located under the floor, and right now there's a Tesla Model Y perched on top of them. Front wheels on one roller, back wheels on the other. Giant hot pink chains hold the vehicle in place so it can't move forward or back. Steven Sandoval walks me around.
8: Why are the chains pink?
9: They're pink for safety. When they become close to, like, a brake hazard, they'll turn purple.
6: And then a professional driver, Richard Gonzalez, gets in the car to start the test.
10: Okay, watch yourself.
11: All right.
6: I hop in back of the Tesla.
7: I guess I don't need seatbelts.
10: Maybe.
7: I see you wear a seatbelt.
6: All right, I'll put one on. Gonzalez hits the accelerator.
10: You can go ahead and start.
6: And the car starts to vibrate without moving forward an inch.
7: Oh, so I can hear that. We can hear that. That's the dynos spinning really quickly, right?
6: Gonzalez gets up to highway speeds, and in a real test, he would do this for hours. Podcasts help pass the time, however long it takes for the battery to empty out.
10: Until it cannot no longer maintain speed at 65 miles an hour.
6: Okay. And that's the data point AAA is looking for, to share with their members and the public how far the car can go at different temps. The results, shared first with NPR, at 95 degrees Fahrenheit, cars lost more than 8% of their range. That's better than the results when AAA did similar tests 7 years ago with a different lineup of vehicles, suggesting carmakers have made some improvements. But the winter hit is much worse, 39% less range at 20 degrees, and that barely budged from last time around, despite big improvements in batteries. That doesn't mean EVs can't work in cold climates. Greg Brannon is the director of automotive engineering at AAA.
8: It can be overcome, but you have to plan for it, right?
6: Ed Kim is the chief analyst with Auto Pacific, a research group. He says EVs are more popular in warm weather states, but that many cold weather drivers could meet their daily needs just fine, even with the winter hit to range.
11: And then there's also the fact that a lot of people kind of forget, which is that internal combustion engine vehicles also lose range in extreme cold weather, too.
6: In fact, AAA put hybrids on the dyno this time around and found a significant drop in efficiency in the cold, 23%. So what should you do if you want to get the most miles out of your car, no matter the weather? EV drivers can turn on climate control while your car is still plugged in, called preconditioning. That saves your battery juice for driving, not heating or cooling. If you have heated or ventilated seats, using those instead of the AC or heater can be a big boost. And keeping your tires properly inflated and your speeds moderate will help your car drive more efficiently, no matter if it runs on gasoline or electrons, and no matter the temperature. Camila Domonoski, NPR News, Los Angeles.
5: A pack of AI-controlled robotic dogs has been let loose on the general public in Germany. And in an even freakier twist, the robots have silicone heads resembling well-known tech billionaires. It's the latest work by the U.S. artist known as Beeple. Esme Nicholson has more.
12: Downstairs in the basement of one of Berlin's national galleries, there's a pen-like enclosure, a kind of pound for what look like stray dogs. But these dogs are robots, the kind of canine increasingly deployed by law enforcement or the military. As the robot dogs wag their motorized tails and pant electronic peeps, a wave of recognition hits gallery visitors like 63-year-old Corin Burgles.
13: First, I was laughing because it was so funny. Then after I saw it was Elon Musk and Zuckerberg, I was quite surprised because it's so funny and so helpless at the same time.
12: Why helpless?
13: Because they are driven by things that they don't control, I think.
12: While these dogs are driven by algorithms, they are the spitting image of the very people who wield unprecedented control on a vast scale. Fitted with hyper-realistic silicon heads, one dog looks just like Elon Musk, another like Mark Zuckerberg, and another like Jeff Bezos.
14: He looks eager to please.
15: Yeah, it's just a happy dog.
12: That's Mark Winkelmann, also known as Beeple, the artist who created these tech bro robotic dogs and a number of other dogs resembling Pablo Picasso, Andy Warhol, and even himself.
16: In the past, our sort of view of the world was influenced by artists. The way Picasso painted, the way Warhol talked about consumerism and pop culture changed how we saw the world.
12: Beeple says Silicon Valley CEOs now do the same. As we chat, the mutt, resembling Elon Musk, heels obediently. Beeple explains that each mechanical pooch is kitted out with an internal camera to capture its surroundings. The dogs then use AI to reinterpret the images and release that rendering, Polaroid style, as prints from their rear ends.
16: The way we see the world is largely influenced by tech billionaires who own algorithms and control these algorithms that decide what we see and what we don't see. And they don't have to lobby the UN. They don't have to go to Congress and get a bill passed to change the algorithms. They can just wake up and change the algorithms.
12: Today is the first day these hounds have been released on the general public. People took them to the trade fair Art Basel in Miami last year, where the art industry cooed over them. But he says he's not had any feedback from Musk, Zuckerberg, or Bezos.
16: I would hope that their concern is not robot dogs that look like them. They're dealing with massively influential topics that could honestly decide the fate of humanity. And so hopefully they have bigger concerns than some weirdo dogs.
12: The uncanny canine versions of Musk, Zuckerberg and Bezos snap at visitors and litter the gallery floor with their printout visions of the world. And for now, it's unclear who's going to pick up after them. For NPR News, I'm Esme Nicholson in Berlin.

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0: 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I'm Scott Detrow.
4: And I'm Sasha Pfeiffer. Eagles are known as solitary creatures.
0: But all over the country, real communities have formed around webcams streaming the comings and goings at bald eagle nests.
5: Between the eagles and the people in the chat rooms, I feel like I have a big extended family.
4: First, this news. Live from NPR News in Washington, I'm Janine Herbst. President Trump says he'll increase tariffs on cars and trucks from the European Union next week to 25%. Trump says the EU isn't complying with a fully agreed-to trade deal, though he didn't specify his objections. Trump and European Commission President Ursula von der Leyen had agreed to the trade deal last July. It set a 15% tariff on most goods. OxyContin maker Purdue Pharma, the pharmaceutical company blamed by U.S. officials for fueling the deadly U.S. opioid crisis, shut down today. It's part of a bankruptcy settlement valued at more than $7.4 billion. And Pierce Brian Mann reports.
6: Purdue Pharma marketed OxyContin aggressively in ways the company later admitted were criminal, pleading guilty to federal charges twice. As part of the bankruptcy settlement, the firm's longtime owners, members of the Sackler family, will now lose all ownership and control. In a statement, New York State Attorney General Letitia James said the company that put profits over people is now shut down forever. Purdue Pharma's operations have been reorganized into a new nonprofit called NOAA Pharma. NOAA will operate under close government oversight and is barred from lobbying activities. The Sacklers, who've never admitted wrongdoing, are expected to make their first settlement installment payment of $1.5 billion before the end of this year. Brian Mann, NPR News.
4: Financially struggling budget airline Spirit is getting ready to shut down thanks to the rising cost of jet fuel, competition, and mechanical issues. This after they failed to get a $500 million bailout deal from the Trump administration, though President Trump is said to still be considering the request for taxpayer support. For decades, the airline changed how Americans fly by charging for everything from printing boarding passes to seat assignments. It's not clear when Spirit will stop flying or how ticket holders will get their money back. 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President Trump's third pick for U.S. Surgeon General is a radiologist and former Fox News Channel contributor. Dr. Nicole Safier is an advocate for vaccination, and she's criticized the Trump administration's handling of health issues. But she supports aspects of Health Secretary RFK Jr.'s agenda, including removing food additives and cutting ultra-processed foods. Safety measures have been ramped up across Louisville for tomorrow's Kentucky Derby. Karen Czar with member station WUKY reports.
7: The Kentucky Derby typically draws more than 150,000 racing fans to Churchill Downs, making it one of the largest single-day sporting events in the world. Governor Andy Beshear said officials have implemented a multi-layered security plan at the racetrack.
8: Having been behind the curtain, the level of security at the Kentucky Derby is really significant, is state-of-the-art, and involves all levels of government, including the federal government.
7: Owners, staff, and fans will pass through security screenings and metal detectors and can expect an increased police presence, including patrols on horseback. For NPR News, I'm Karen Czar in Lexington.
4: Wall Street ended the day in mixed territory. The Dow down 152 points. The Nasdaq up 222. The S&P 500 up to another record. gaining 21 points. 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
3: On tonight's KRBD Evening Report, Ketchikan High School's National Honor Society honors the victim of the fatal 2024 landslide. Plus, Alaska Native artists are frustrated at online retailer Etsy's plan to ban fur products, and the State Department of Fish and Game estimates the commercial salmon harvest this year is less than two-thirds of what they ended up harvesting last year. All that's coming up. Stay with us. First, a look at the weather. For Ketchikan tonight, expect partly cloudy skies, lows in the mid-40s, and light winds. Tomorrow, mostly cloudy, highs in the mid-50s, northwest winds to 10 miles per hour. Saturday night, mostly cloudy, lows in the mid-40s, northwest winds to 10 miles per hour. Sunday, partly sunny, highs around 60, northwest winds to 10 miles per hour. For Prince of Wales Island, tonight expect mostly cloudy skies with lows around 40 degrees and light winds. Saturday, cloudy, highs around 60, light winds. Saturday night, mostly cloudy, lows in the mid-40s, light winds. Sunday, mostly cloudy, highs in the mid-60s, northwest winds to 10 miles per hour. This is the KRBD Evening Report. I'm your host, Hunter Morrison. Ketchikan High School's chapter of the National Honor Society routinely takes on philanthropic missions. Members make food for the unhoused people in need on the weekends. They hand out backpacks full of essentials to other students. Their latest commitment, honoring the victim of Ketchikan's fatal 2024 landslide. KHI's Meg Thompson has the story.
4: In August of 2024, a landslide swept through the bypass of Ketchikan. It destroyed and damaged multiple homes, and there was one casualty, community member Sean Griffin. The community came together to memorialize the tragedy. Members of KHI's chapter of the National Honor Society started to meet after school. In one hand, they had a paintbrush, and in the other, a rock. KHI senior Braden Young has been part of the National Honor Society in both her junior and senior years. She said the rock painting works as a reminder and brings the community together.
2: And it really started because we did lose that community member, and we wanted to do something to remember them and also to kind of make a space that's now pretty ugly kind of pretty again, because that landslide cut our town in half, pretty much.
4: In memorial, KHI's Honor Society is working on a permanent plaque in partnership with the Streets Department of the City of Ketchikan, where Sean Griffin worked. The plaque will be placed at Refuge Cove State Park with the tree they planted and fenced off in his memory. The plaque has a picture of Mr. Griffin and recognizes what he meant to the community. The Honor Society also has the rock painting on the bypass itself. National Honor Society, better known as NHS, is a group of students at KHI who not only have good grades, but also spend their time looking for ways to help their school and community. One of their biggest projects that they have been working on since the occurrence of the landslide is a memorial rock painting site on the bypass near the landslide.
2: Art is really, really good for us as people to be able to process how we feel and what's going on for us. And so not only would it be incredible, it would be just be incredible to see community art up there as well.
4: Sarah Griffin, Sean's wife, says the memorial has been meaningful for her and her family.
5: it has been a really great thing to have the Honor Society recognize Sean's dedication to our community. The rock painting we saw pictures of, and they were beautiful rocks with a lot of thought put into them and where they were going to go. But we were not comfortable going up to the bypass.
4: But the Griffins had their own way of honoring their loved one.
5: But we had a family gathering with just Sean's family, and we all painted rocks, and we have our own little memorial at our house with the rocks. But I think that'd be a wonderful way to include the community.
4: Rhonda Bowling is the NHS advisor. In 2025, NHS received the National Award for Excellence in Service, and the rock painting was highlighted and recognized as part of the reason for receiving this award.
6: We wanted to do it for the community, for the people who lost their houses, the firefighters who were helping anybody, just because it's kind of really awful to look at that spot. It's just such a horrible reminder.
4: NHS has had multiple rock painting get-togethers, painting around 200 rocks to be placed at the site.
6: We're finding that it's much, much more than about painting the rocks and pretty rocks. And it's more about community and not having our phones and actually building relationships with each other.
4: NHS plans to continue the rock painting and hopes to get the community involved and aware. They urge the community to contribute and join in the rock painting by stop

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1: Earrings from a box stacked with her creations.
2: So these are otter.
1: Nelson is Aleut and Tlingit and is an owner of Iliamna Arts based in Anchorage. She is a self-taught artist and uses fur from otters, rabbits, lynx, and foxes to make jewelry. She sells her art to customers from California to Chicago and from Canada to the Netherlands. But this might change. Etsy emailed artists like Nelson in early April to notify them it will ban fur products starting August 11.
2: It was like the worst case scenario. To have that taken away is such a bummer. I really liked being able to have my art reach people that in no other way it would have reached.
1: The new Etsy policy says it will apply to fur from animals killed primarily for their pelts, like mink, fox, and rabbit. It says the ban will also pertain to products made from whales, seals, bears, and other threatened and endangered species. The policy says the goal is to conserve animals that are most vulnerable. It was not clear how the company would establish that animals were killed for fur and not for sustenance, as is often the case for Alaska Native people. There don't appear to be exceptions for indigenous artists whose rights to harvest animals and create traditional crafts are often protected by federal law. Etsy did not respond to emailed questions for this story. Many Alaska Native artists contacted for the story said they don't use Etsy to sell their creations. But Nelson and several others say the new policy will disproportionately harm indigenous artists.
2: You've ostracized the entire indigenous population that wants to share their art through Etsy.
1: Nelson says that if Etsy rolled out the policy with meaningful exceptions for indigenous artists, she would have more respect for the decision. She's not sure she wants to continue doing business through Etsy. Jamie Newhawk Stallings is Yupik and Athabascan, who now lives in Idaho. Stallings makes earrings, cuspooks, and other clothing using fur and feathers from her family's hunts. She sells her art at local markets as well as Etsy. Stallings says the Etsy fur ban discriminates against Native artists who rely on fur to make money and treat animals with respect.
3: Historically, there's been a lot of shame put onto certain parts of our lives, like our language, and now it's fur. We don't disrespect animals whatsoever. In fact, we have the highest regard for animals.
1: On Etsy, Stallings often takes custom orders, sometimes to account for customers' allergies, and sometimes to make something unique for special occasions like weddings, anniversaries, and graduations.
3: I just did one this year that went to Georgia. She messaged me on Etsy and said, can you do a custom order of coyote fur pom-pom earrings, but make them really, really big?
1: When Stallings was small, she was a part of her father's indigenous dance group. She remembers performing in the Anchorage Native Heritage Center to a crowd of tourists. Between the performances, she would sit with her mom at a table, selling earrings and talking to guests.
3: Earrings were the one thing that we were able to share with people. I really love that, being able to connect to people from everywhere. It's unifying.
1: Stallings says that she originally felt a lot of anger toward Etsy for its new policy. But now, she hopes the ban can motivate indigenous artists to come together and create their own platform that sells traditional art on their terms. In Anchorage, I am Alona Naidin.
4: The State Department of Fish and Game announced in April that the estimated commercial salmon harvest this year is about 126 million fish. That's less than two-thirds of what they ended up harvesting last year. As Coast Alaska's Angela Denning reports, a biologist who manages the state's commercial fisheries isn't concerned.
5: Every year, state biologists predict how many salmon can be commercially harvested in relation to expected run strengths. It guides how they manage the state's fisheries, like when and where they open and for how long. This year's expected overall harvest is much smaller than what was expected last year, like nearly 90 million fewer salmon.
6: It's not particularly concerning to me.
5: Forrest Bowers heads the state's Division of Commercial Fisheries. He says there is inherent uncertainty in the forecasts.
6: Keep in mind, this is a projection. You know, the accuracy of the projection varies across the state, particularly for stocks like coho salmon. They are very difficult to forecast. Chum can be difficult to forecast as well.
5: Still, 90 million fewer salmon than predicted last year? That huge gap mostly boils down to one species, pinks, also known as

0: humpies. Their two-year life cycle is the shortest of all salmon. And for whatever reason, their runs in Alaska are far smaller in even-numbered years. Pinks are the most commercially harvested salmon. Last year, they made up about 61% of the total expected commercial harvest. This year, they make up nearly 44%.
1: The difference is 64 million fewer pink salmon.
0: The other salmon species, king, sockeye, chum, and coho, make up another 77 million fish in the expected harvest. The biggest part of that is Bristol Bay's robust sockeye or red salmon fishery. It's the largest sockeye fishery in the world.
1: Roughly 80% of the sockeye harvest in the state, 80% or more, has been coming from Bristol Bay.
0: Managers expect a commercial harvest of about 32 million sockeye in that fishery. It's a smaller forecast than recent years, but Bauer says it's still strong compared to the fishery's history. King or Chinook salmon is the most valuable salmon species, and Southeast Alaska accounts for the lion's share of commercial harvests. 166,000 were commercially harvested in the region last year. Bauer says those runs are trending in the right direction. Last year, the Taku River near Juneau had the best king return in over a decade. Still, it remains on the state's Board of Fisheries Stock of Management Concern list, along with the Stikine River, King Salmon River, and Andrew Creek. That means fisheries associated with those waterways are more restricted.
1: But overall, you know, things are definitely looking better in Southeast Alaska for Chinook than they were, say, 6 or 7 years ago.
0: Most of Alaska's commercial salmon fisheries run from June through September, depending on the location and the targeted species. Last year's harvests across the state were valued at about $541 million. Reporting for Coast Alaska, in Petersburg, I'm Angela Denning.
2: 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Thanks for listening. We'll be back Monday. I'm your host, Hunter Morrison.

0: 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I'm Scott Detrow.
1: And I'm Juana Summers. Why should the U.S. help other countries fight deadly diseases? Does there have to be something in it for Americans? Or is it just the right thing to do morally? Mike Reed was, until last week, the chief science officer for PEPFAR, the U.S. AIDS relief program. He stayed on board last year as the Trump administration upended U.S. foreign aid, as it dismantled USAID, and instead began tying health funding to direct agreements with other countries. But he resigned in part because he fears this might lead to the U.S. withholding life-saving treatments if it didn't get what it wanted in return, such as rights to minerals in these countries. I asked him to expand on that point.
2: That was a major reason for me stepping away. I think more broadly, I've had an increasingly challenging time reconciling the U.S. government's broader foreign policy activities with their global health agenda. Global health often has more than one agenda at play, right? There is an element of soft power that is exercised when we support partner governments through these kinds of activities. But when access to life-saving services that we have historically provided for 20 years is now predicated on signing other deals, which optimize our commercial interests but put lives at risk on the ground, that felt like a bridge too far for me.
1: We just saw the first tranche of data from PEPFAR since 2024, and it showed large decreases in the numbers of people newly tested, diagnosed, and treated for HIV. What do those numbers show when you look at them?
2: Actually, I think, you know, there are some grounds for optimism there. I think, many countries are continuing to sustain people on treatment. I think the thing that I'm most concerned about, and I think, you know, many in the global health community are concerned about, are one is that there has been a decline in testing and prevention services. I think the second thing that is notable is that the declines in testing prevention services were not equal across the board. Mm-hmm. HIV is a disease that disproportionately impacts communities at the margins.
1: Yeah.
2: So in certain parts of the world, it disproportionately impacts men who have sex with men, commercial sex workers. And then in sub-Saharan Africa, the vast majority of the epidemic is in adolescent girls, young women, and young men in particular. It's hard to know, but one would imagine that will have a deleterious impact on our ability to reach those populations too.
1: Administration officials make the case that low-income nations need to end their dependence on the United States and take on more of the responsibility for ending HIV themselves. Is that an effective public health strategy?
2: That is a goal that many in the global health community agree to. Certainly I do. I think one of the downsides to 20 years of PEPFAR is that many countries have become dependent on donor resources. Mm. So in that sense, no, I don't have a problem. I think the cause for concern is the speed with which we're moving in that direction, and perhaps a failure to recognize that many of these countries have very little fiscal space. They have far less financial resources to co-invest in health than would be ideal.
1: I have to say, I'm a former political correspondent, and it's hard to imagine an effort like PEPFAR, which brought together so many people from so many different walks of life from across the political spectrum who supported it. It's hard to see an effort like that happening now. How do you feel when you think about that?
2: Yeah, I think that comes back to that concept of moral ambition that is really lacking from our global health policy, from our foreign policy right now. That idea that the U.S. can lead by having transformative good impact. That being said, the idea that these countries should expect the U.S. to continue to support their HIV response in perpetuity is a naive one. But evolution is different from, you know, seeding moral ambition in the interests of commercial priorities. And I think that's why part of why I left was just the compelling narrative that pulled me in no longer seems so compelling when our donor assistance is predicated on critical mineral deals.
1: We have been speaking with Mike Reed. Until recently, he was the chief science officer for the president's emergency plan for AIDS relief. Thank you.
2: Yeah, you bet.
1: And a note, the outgoing U.S. ambassador to Zambia, Michael Gonzalez, recently said that accusations of withholding critical medical support if the U.S. doesn't get critical minerals are absolutely and patently false. The U.S. and Zambia have not yet signed a health aid agreement.

0: The pop star Olivia Rodrigo is back on top of Billboard's Hot 100 Singles chart, and riding the wave of her success is a song from 1987. Stephen Thompson of NPR Music has the story.
1: In June, Olivia Rodrigo will release her third album. It's called You Seem Pretty Sad for a Girl So in Love. Rodrigo's first two records, Sour and Guts, both hit number one, and combined they spawned three chart-topping singles, beginning with Driver's License in 2021.
2: You said forever, now I drive alone past your street.
1: This week, her new album gets a number one single of its own. Drop Dead debuts on top of the latest Billboard Hot 100. Olivia Rodrigo did the work to ensure a chart-topping debut for Drop Dead. She performed the song live at Coachella, and she released it in six different versions. Original, acoustic, sped up, slowed down, instrumental, and a cappella. All six versions count toward the same spot on the charts. The instant success of Drop Dead is creating downstream benefits for her older albums as well. Both Sour and Guts leap up the Billboard Albums chart. Another album also gets a boost, and it's one that shows how closely Rodrigo's fans have been listening to Drop Dead. The song's first verse name-checks The Cure's classic single, Just Like Heaven.

In the same week that Drop Dead debuts atop the Hot 100, The Cure's Greatest Hits re-enters the Billboard Albums chart at number 93. Which suggests that Olivia Rodrigo has some long coattails. The Cure has never hit number one on the Billboard Hot 100 in its long and legendary career. But this week, the band can claim its own tiny, heavenly slice of the top spot. Stephen Thompson, NPR Music.

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0: can you or your department or anyone in the administration argue against birthright citizenship?
1: State lawmakers ask pointed questions to Governor Dunleavy's pick for attorney general. From Alaska Public Media, this is Statewide News on Alaska News Nightly for Friday, May 1st. That's right, it's May. I'm Casey Grove. Also tonight, a Western Alaska legislator voices frustration about cuts to home heating assistance.
2: When folks start to look at programs to get rid of and things to reduce, it's the things that hit low-income people the most.
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1: Legislators grilled Governor Mike Dunleavy's pick for Attorney General during a series of contentious confirmation hearings this week. Attorney General designee Stephen Cox appeared before two Senate committees ahead of a confirmation vote expected in the coming weeks. Cox is a former U.S. attorney whom President Trump appointed during his first term to prosecute federal crimes in the Eastern District of Texas in 2020. Before Dunleavy appointed him last August to fill a vacancy left by gubernatorial candidate Treg Taylor, Cox was the chief legal officer for Bristol Bay Industrial, a subsidiary of the Regional Native Corporation. Cox told lawmakers he'd focused on a few key areas in his 9 months in office: resource development, consumer protection, and his top priorities, domestic violence and sexual assault.
4: I've spent much of my career in law enforcement settings where the stakes are real. Decisions affect liberty, public safety, and public trust. That experience shapes how I approach this office.
1: Lawmakers, though, raised deep concerns over a number of controversial choices Cox has made in his short tenure as Attorney General. Some questioned the Department of Law's advice to comply with a federal Justice Department request for confidential voter information, which sparked a lawsuit from civil rights groups. Other lawmakers questioned the large number of so-called amicus briefs the state has joined since Cox was appointed by the Dunleavy administration. Senate President Gary Stevens, a Kodiak Republican, got a little choked up while asking Cox why he'd signed on to a brief in support of Trump's executive order sharply restricting birthright citizenship. Stevens said his own ancestors were immigrants.
0: It baffles me that people argue against that. It just baffles me. How can you or your department or anyone in the administration argue against birthright citizenship? It's in our Constitution. It's a moral issue. I'd appreciate your honest answer.
1: Cox said he'd given it a lot of thought. He echoed the Trump administration's position.
4: My view of the Constitution under the 14th Amendment is that it is not simply birth on the territory, that you also have to be not subject to the foreign jurisdiction, and that there has to be some kind of allegiance.
1: Cox said the questions were tough but fair. He's due for another confirmation hearing Monday afternoon in front of the House Judiciary Committee. Well, the higher prices climb, the better the outlook for Alaska's oil-dependent budget. But it also hits regular Alaskans through their utilities, groceries, and fuel, you know, the cost of living. One legislator from Western Alaska says that pain has an outsized impact on his constituents, and that's shaping his priorities as lawmakers head into their final budget negotiations. KNOM's Ben Townsend reports.
5: It's no secret the state of Alaska depends on oil production for a big chunk of its budget. So when oil prices spiked after the United States and Israel attacked Iran in late February, on its face, that was a good thing for the state's budget. But
2: I would rather have low oil prices because it impacts our constituents so greatly.
5: This is Democratic State Representative Neil Foster. He represents most of the Seward Peninsula in Western Alaska.
2: You know, for somebody who makes $200,000 a year, energy costs are a small portion of their income. Somebody making $20,000 a year, that's a huge. So it impacts our district tremendously, number one.
5: Excluding his hometown of Nome, over one in five people in Foster's district are living at or below the poverty line, according to census data. That's over twice the statewide average. And even if the spike in global energy prices is short-lived, fuel buyers in Western Alaska may be stuck paying for fuel with prices inflated by the war for an entire year. That's because most communities in Western Alaska get just one or two big fuel deliveries a year because of sea ice and economies of scale by buying and shipping in bulk. Resale prices within those communities are essentially locked in until the next delivery. 15 communities in the region buy their fuel through the Norden Sound Economic Development Corporation's bulk fuel program. The Nome-based nonprofit's chief operating officer, Tyler Rhodes, says by buying together, the program is able to pass along savings to customers. The exact price NSEDC pays for fuel depends on fuel prices the month its massive delivery tanker is loaded. This year, Rhodes expects the ship to be loaded up in May and then get underway toward the Bering Strait. Rhodes says trying to wait until prices are lower isn't really an option. Villages running low on fuel after a long and historically cold winter can't wait. Back down in Juneau, Representative Foster feels a sense of urgency, too. Foster, who co-chairs the House Finance Committee, worked with his caucus to add $17 million to the House's version of the budget for the dormant Alaska Heating Assistance Program. To Foster's frustration, the Senate cut the funding 3 weeks later.
2: When folks start to look at programs to get rid of and things to reduce, it's the things that hit low-income people the most. And it's just made me so angry.
5: The state-run program was defunded in 2015. Foster says for a family of five, it provided over $4,000 a year. And he says unlike other assistance programs focused on heating oil, it could be used to buy propane to cook with or gas for four-wheelers. At the time, the state program supplemented the federal low-income home energy assistance program, which is still going, but is restricted to very low-income Alaskans. Foster says he sees the writing on the wall this summer, with resellers' prices almost certain to jump once they factor in their costs.
2: If there's going to be any pain, I would rather see that at the state level. That does mean reduced services, but, again... If we're going to cut somewhere, I think we should cut oil tax credits. You know, that's where it should be coming from, not everyday Alaskans.
5: Legislators are aiming to send their final budget to the governor by the end of the regular session, May 20th. With reporting from Juneau, I'm Ben Townsend in Nome.
1: Forecasters are warning of a heightened risk of avalanches in south-central Alaska this weekend. The Chugach National Forest Avalanche Center today issued warnings for parts of the Anchorage Hillside, Turnagain Arm, and the Kenai Peninsula in effect through Sunday. The forecasters say people traveling in the mountains as well as on trails below need to be cautious. The center's acting director, Andrew Schauer, says an atmospheric river event could bring as much as 2 feet of snow to higher elevations around Girdwood and Anchorage and up to 5 feet near Portage and Seward.
6: Snowpack could be all that's needed to trigger a really big avalanche.
1: The storm is set to subside by tonight, but Schauer advises people not to travel in avalanche terrain through the weekend. To the north, in Hatcher Pass, forecasters have seen a string of avalanches. Tim Rogers, lead forecaster for the local avalanche center, says the snowpack in the area roughly doubled in the past 2 weeks.
7: We got up to 4 feet of snow over that, probably. Several inches of snow water equivalent, and that created new avalanches as well as overloading buried weak layers from a season-long stale snowpack. It was like extremely weak and faceted.
1: On Wednesday, Rogers and two other forecasters found themselves caught in an avalanche after unintentionally triggering a slide by moving too close to a cornice overhanging a ridge. The avalanche ran 400 to 600 feet and carried two skiers. The forecasters reported no injuries and all of their gear was accounted for. Schauer with the Chugach Center says the start of spring is a particularly dangerous time for avalanches as warmer weather and rain weakens the snowpack further. He says that creates an elevated risk for backcountry mountain travelers and those on seemingly mellower trails below. A recent video on social media showed an avalanche running over a dirt trail near Portage as a family hiked nearby.
8: You know, we had that avalanche incident last weekend that involved five hikers on Peak 3. There was a near miss out in the Byron Valley near Portage. But there's all these hiking trails that are melting out that are exposed to major avalanche threat, and this is the time of year when those accidents happen.
1: He advises people to check their local Avalanche Warning Center's website before planning any travel through the backcountry. Still to come on Alaska News Nightly, how to avoid injury as you transition from winter to summer activities.
9: for sure, people often come in being like, it's not working for me to go off the couch anymore. I'm going to need to like put a little bit more effort in.
1: That's ahead. Stay with us.
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1: An Alaska woman is accusing the Alaska Department of Public Safety, two Alaska State Troopers, and the A&E television network of compromising her safety as a confidential informant. The Alaska Beacon reports that the woman is suing under the name Jane Doe. She says she received death threats after an arrest that was filmed and later aired on the Alaska State Troopers reality show. A&E Television Network aired 9 episodes of the rebooted Alaska State Troopers show between January and March. According to the complaint, Jane Doe assisted troopers as a confidential informant in 2025, which led to an arrest. The woman told a trooper that she objected to A&D filming the arrest. Court documents say troopers relayed Doe's objection to the film crew, who filmed the arrest anyway. In the lawsuit, Jane Doe's attorneys claim that the crew filmed the episode in a way that could reveal her identity and involvement. They say after the episode aired, Jane Doe received hostile communications and death threats. Austin McDaniel, communications director for the Department of Public Safety, told the Alaska Beacon by email Wednesday that the department had not been formally served with the lawsuit yet and would respond in court. McDaniel said, quote, "We take the safety of all Alaskans extremely seriously and reject any suggestion that DPS personnel would knowingly endanger anyone's life," end quote. Representative Justin Ruffridge took time out on the House floor Wednesday to call attention to the death of Kelly Hunt, the 19-year-old from Chactulik who went missing in January and was found dead last week in Anchorage.
10: If Kelly had not been a young Alaska Native woman from a small community, would her story have unfolded the same way? Or would the response have been faster, louder, and more sustained?
1: Just before her disappearance, Hunt was planning to attend the Alaska Christian College. The school is in the Soldotna Republicans district and serves many rural Native students. Ruffridge told lawmakers that Kelly Hunt's story is not an isolated case, that far too often when Native women go missing in Anchorage, it's too late to come to their rescue.
10: The gap between a family's urgency and the system's pace is too great. And in some cases, the system is silent altogether.
1: Ruffridge says it's troubling that it took a protest at a state basketball championship in March to draw attention to Kelly Hunt's disappearance.
10: When communities and family members feel like they have to stop the state basketball tournament just to make sure that people remember that Kelly is missing, then something's not working the way that it should.
1: Ruffridge told lawmakers that Kelly Hunt's case and those of many others demonstrates that the state is not a safe place for Alaska Native women and is a call to action for the legislature to do more to address this problem. A national nonprofit is appealing the dismissal of a federal lawsuit against the Alaska Office of Children's Services. Judge Sharon Gleason dismissed the federal class action lawsuit in March. The lawsuit was filed by the nonprofit A Better Childhood. It alleged foster children in state custody are at risk of harm because of systemic problems and that the state violated federal laws, including the Americans with Disabilities Act. Attorneys for the organization pointed to high caseloads for caseworkers and inadequate systems for hiring and training. In her dismissal, Gleason wrote that attorneys from A Better Childhood did not prove that the foster youth whose stories were presented at trial were actually harmed or at serious risk of harm. Marsha Lowry, the attorney who led the lawsuit against OCS, said they're appealing because the dismissal, as she said, focuses on the wrong issues and departs from longstanding precedent. Lowry says Gleason's decision is based on a narrow and incorrect interpretation of the law about whether the children have legal standing to bring the case. She says the organization hopes to correct that legal error on appeal to the Ninth Circuit. Tracy Dompling, who heads the state's Department of Family and Community Services, emailed a statement that said the nonprofit was not able to show in court that the state is violating the federal rights of foster children.

0: That short and sweet season called summer is right around the corner. And for many Alaskans, summer means activity. Hiking, running, fishing, paddling, you name it. But jump into the action too quickly and you might be sidelined with an injury. So for our Alaska Survival Kit series, Alaska Public Media's Annie Fite went on a very personal quest to find out how to avoid that fate.
1: Ooh. I already feel a little twinge in my left knee.
2: Even a short neighborhood run these days is a reminder that I turned 50 last year. And as if on cue, the physical complaints started piling up.
1: Not very far into this run.
2: So as I eye the transition to even more running this summer, along with hiking, backpacking, and other activities, I realized I needed help.
3: There is a thing that happens with age.
2: Sarah Histand is a personal trainer in Anchorage.
3: You start to realize that, like, oh, I can't just do the things that I want to do without any thought ahead of time or training. And yeah, for sure, people often come in being like, it's not working for me to go off the couch anymore. I'm going to need to like put a little bit more effort in beforehand.
2: Histand says one reason prepping for that change is so important is that winter sports in Alaska are mostly about gliding and sliding. They're relatively easy on the body, while summer involves a lot more impact. Histand offers an online fitness class called Summer Strong, specifically aimed at the transitions from winter to summer activities. She says the time to start preparing is now. And this is tip one. Just a little bit of effort can make summer more fun and hopefully injury-free.
3: Even just a couple sets of exercises, a couple rounds of core work, a little bit of tending to these muscles that we're going to be using makes quite a big difference.
2: In the workouts Histand leads, she's trying to replicate a lot of the movements you do outdoors, but in a more controlled environment where you can build muscle memory without having to worry about where your foot is landing on a rocky trail. Another key, this is tip two, is to gradually ramp up your summer activity. Zuzana Rogers is a sports physical therapist and owner of Runner's Edge Alaska. She sees a lot of patients with tendon strains this time of year from trying to do too much too quickly. She says a good rule of thumb is to increase your activity level by about 10% per week.
4: Everybody's body adapts if you give it a chance. So if the progression is slow and gradual and watch your symptoms the next day, you're going to be fine. If you jump in into something heroic, you're going to be sore the next day, maybe injured.
2: Rogers says running is one of the highest impact summer sports, so that slow progression is especially important if you're making that transition. She says another important point, this is tip three, don't neglect your feet. In Alaska, our feet are packed into bulky snow boots in the winter or nearly immobilized in stiff ski boots, and they get lazy.
4: We have a ton of muscles in the foot and between the bones of the toes. And when they atrophy, they can't support, they can't control what your foot is doing when the foot hits the ground. So a lot of our rehabilitation actually focuses on foot strength.
2: Both Histand and Rogers recognize that particular Alaska phenomenon where the weather is suddenly beautiful and you want to take advantage so you hike a little longer or run a little farther than you intended. So they advise reining yourself in, especially on your first few outings. And Histand says, this is tip four, pay attention to small cues that might be a signal to take it easy.
3: They're often quiet until they're loud. And the skill is in trying to be present enough with your body to notice the micro sensations of them and respond before they get loud. And then, I mean, the consequence of that is, if you do injure yourself early summer, then you're kind of screwed.
2: I do not want that to be me this summer. So on a recent weeknight, I wheeled myself off the couch and recruited my husband, Dave.
5: Okay. You ready?
6: Mm-hmm.
2: To try one of his stand's favorite moves, the curtsy lunge.
5: Take your left foot mm-hmm. behind, and then you do a curtsy. And then you move over, take your right foot behind, do a curtsy.
2: Suddenly, I'm eyeing the summer with a lot more optimism. I just need to wake up my feet and keep doing these lunges. In Anchorage, I'm Annie Fite.
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0: The University of Alaska system will have a new president this summer. The Board of Regents appointed Fairbanks attorney Matt Cooper to the role this morning. KTOO's Jamie Deep has more.
1: Matt Cooper formally served as general counsel for the university. He will succeed President Pat Pitney, who will retire later this month. Pitney said during Friday's emergency regents meeting, she's pleased with the selection and called Cooper a genuine leader.
2: It makes my stepping down, although always difficult and bittersweet, but makes my stepping down so much easier knowing Matt's going to take on the mantle for the University of Alaska.
1: Cooper has been an attorney with a private law firm since 2024. Before that, he worked for the university's general counsel office for 13 years. He spent the last 4 years of his tenure with the university as the top legal officer. Cooper was also a member of the Fairbanks North Star Borough Assembly from 2015 to 2022 and chaired the assembly's ethics board for 2 years after that, according to his resume. The Board of Regents went through a closed process to find a new president after Pitney announced her retirement last November. According to a university press release, a hiring committee vetted more than 50 applicants and recommended 3 finalists. Student, faculty, staff, and leadership representatives from each campus confidentially met with each finalist and gave feedback to the board. University of Alaska Fairbanks faculty formally opposed the non-transparent process in a resolution in March. Jonathan Taylor, the university's director of public affairs, said in an interview with KTOO the process balanced getting stakeholder input with protecting the confidentiality of candidates.
3: We've seen in higher education generally, there is a tendency for people who are currently in positions at other universities, whether that be other university presidents or chancellors or deans, to not want to participate if there's going to be a public finalist evaluation process.
1: He says a public process can create risk for candidates that are not selected and impact their careers in the long term. Regent Karen Perdue says the confidential feedback from university community members helped inform the board's decision.
4: One of the things that I felt was so important with the comments about Matt was pretty much a broad agreement that he's a very good listener. He's a very collaborative individual. That is been his history at the university.
1: Cooper's starting compensation package will be close to $430,000, which is about $2,000 greater than Pitney's package for this year. Pitney's last day is May 21st. Cooper's expected first day is August 3rd. Vice President of University Relations Michelle Rizik will serve as the interim president in between. In Juneau, I'm Jamie Deep.
0: Community choruses don't get many opportunities to perform master composers' work with full orchestras. But this weekend is an exception on the Kenai Peninsula. The two conductors for the upcoming performance of Mozart's Requiem walked KBBI's Simon Lopez through some of the finer points musicians and audience members alike can appreciate.

0: That's 200 musicians from the Homer High School Choir, the Kenai Peninsula Community Chorus, and a community orchestra all rehearsing together. Kyle Schneider waves his arms from the conductor's podium, pointing to sections of the ensemble. He also serves as the director of choral activities at Homer High School and says that group has spent the school year studying the technical requirements of the work.
1: Large choral masterworks are a marathon and not a sprint. We have been utilizing the Mozart Requiem in its entirety throughout the entire school year, but we've been utilizing smaller portions of it as teachable tools and pieces of repertoire throughout the school year.
0: Their performance is expected to last about 45 minutes. Schneider is one of two people keeping time and coordinating the hundreds of musicians on stage. Mark Robinson, his predecessor at Homer High School, is the other conductor. They'll swap in and out during the performance. Robinson, who now directs the Kenai Peninsula Community Chorus, says the accessibility of choral music allows non-professional singers to perform alongside an orchestra without extensive experience.
2: Choral music provides the amateur person, the amateur singer, the opportunity to touch the greatness of Mozart and Beethoven and Bach and Haydn and Brahms. What a gift that we can do that. Because it is accessible. It takes a tremendous amount of work. It's not easy, but you don't have to be a student of music for all of your life to be able to accomplish that.
0: The piece originated as a sacred mass for the dead in 18th century Austria. It has some history in Homer, too. Robinson conducted it in the months after the September 11, 2001 terrorist attacks, when emotions were still raw. He says music provides a way to process difficult emotions.
2: What better way to process grief than to immerse yourself in beautiful music? Again, regardless of your faith background, it just has a powerful spiritual, emotional experience.
0: And Schneider says the act of performing in a large group creates a connection between the participants that's physiological.
1: The grand communal experience of when you're a chorus, you breathe together. Musicians all together, eventually, as they are working through a piece of music, their heartbeats sync up.
0: To complement the Requiem concerts, there will be participatory memory walls in the commons. Volunteer calligraphers will help people create certificates of remembrance. Local fiber artists are also volunteering to make a blanket collage. In Homer, I'm Simon Lopez.
3: 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I'm Casey Grove. 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
1: The Celebration of the Sea Art Walk kicks off Friday, May 1st at 4 p.m. with the blessing of the fleet on Berth 2 and continues until 8 p.m. with a bounty of businesses featuring local artists, including the opening reception of The Art of Memory at the Main Street Gallery. 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
4: From NPR Music, this is Alt Latino. I'm Felix Contreras.
5: And I'm Ana Maria Sayer. Let the chisme begin. Felix, I actually have chisme this week, and I'm really, really, really very excited about it.
4: Okay. I'm ready.
5: So as you know, I decided to just randomly go to Bogota for a weekend because Milo Jota was performing in Bogota. I haven't actually seen him in one of his concerts on this tour. I really wanted to. So I was like, I have to figure out a date that works. Bogota, for whatever reason, I guess made sense. He played two nights, sold out, at the Movistar Arena. He's touring all arenas. He did a stadium in Peru. So really big shows. And I went to the show, Felix, and I was like, oh my God. This show gives me hope for the youth, for the future. It was really like one of the most stunning crowd experiences. I would maybe even say it rivaled or was not more impressive, like energetically, than Bad Bunny's residency.
4: Wow.
5: The energy of the public, and specifically the way that they stayed with him energetically, it was like they sang every word to every song. They do every single song. And he starts on his trap stuff, and then he goes and he takes you on this whole journey through this latest album that's all very folkloric. And still, they're screaming every single word. These, like, 15-year-old kids in Colombia screaming every word to the folkloric songs of a 19-year-old kid from Argentina. And they're literally, Felix, singing collectively Mercedes Sosa. And then all of a sudden, you pivot, and 2 seconds later, they're moshing to his trap songs. To me, if you ever want to say that the youth of today don't care or that they don't value good art or that they don't aren't complex, like to see that, to witness how excited they were, it was like irrespective of whether it was folkloric sounds or quote like urban or contemporary sounds, they were excited, emotional, involved, engaged. It was really beautiful, Felix, really beautiful.
4: I wonder what that says. On a very deep level about what's going on with young people in Latin America right now, specifically Bogota.
5: Well, I don't think it's specifically Bogota. And that's where I think it gets interesting. And actually, that leads quite nicely into the first track that I brought today, because I brought in a few songs off of the new record of another Argentine rapper. His name is Trueno. He's been around longer than Milo Jota has, but is still pretty young. I'm going to play you one of the songs from his album, and then we can kind of get into it. So this album is called Turrazo, and this song is called X Unas Llantas.

0: Chopped and Screwed Tango.
1: Yeah.
0: Wow.
1: With bars like that also, because he has an amazing flow. And he always has, I mean, Felix, he started like in the really early streets of Argentina, like rap battle type of scene. Like he very much comes from, you know, the barrio. The thing about Argentina is obviously we know them quite well for the role that they have played, the fundamental role that they played in the proliferation of rock en español. But they have also always had a really important developing hip-hop and rap scene, and what artists like Trueno and now Milo J, although Milo J has also, you know, moved away from that, but not, you know, he still holds it true to himself, is they've put Argentina on the map for those things as well, which I think are feeling like a very fitting expression right now for what it is that they're doing. Trueno specifically to me is one of the most impressive young rappers in Latin America right now, maybe like the most impressive. He, every single album he's released, Felix, it's like, I hear that record and I'm like, oh my God, this is invention. This is something different. His last record was kind of this like homage to hip hop across all the Americas. He brought in a lot of like R&B concept into it, a lot of kind of American rap kind of sounds. This record is much more firmly rooted in South America. It has some Caribbean elements. He brings in a good amount of funk, too. He always loves to play with funk, but it's Argentina. You can hear it. And I want to play you another track from this record because it is with our very own Milo J. This song is the two of them, and it's called Pumas.

0: You know, with few exceptions, my own personal preference for hip hop is always from Latin America, because the background music that they use, the beats, is just a little more creative than what I hear in other places. But that's just me and my hip hop tastes.
1: You know? And what you hear in there, Felix, is that very much traditional Andean indigenous, yep, you know, instrumentation and sound. It's signature of Milo Jota. I mean, talking about that concert, right? Like, he has a moment where that flute that you hear, there's like a whole flute solo of exactly that, like traditional indigenous Andean flute, and people are screaming. Like, these young Colombian kids are screaming at this flute solo. And I think what's fascinating to me, Felix, to your earlier point, is artists like Trueno and artists like Milo Jota, it's so natural to them to incorporate these elements, these concepts. What they're talking about too in this song is like fighting for who they are, for where they're from. And I tried to ask, you know, Milo, why? I was like, why do you do this type of like folkloric thing, the traditional thing, talking about, he talks so much about the importance of identity and home and family. And he was so lax. He was so nonchalant about it. He was like, I don't know, I just like do it. Like, it's just something I have to do. Like, it was very just like, you know, we talk about a Benito, for example, who had to go on this journey and then come home in this new generation. To answer your earlier question, Felix, it feels like they were raised in fuego. Like, not just Colombia, but all of Latin America. Like, they were raised in this fire. And so it's just in the music without thinking about it. Like, they don't think about it. It's just there.
0: You know, curiously, just the other night, I saw this great band, also from Argentina, the Argentine Orchestra of Indigenous Instruments and New Technologies. The version that I saw was strictly all indigenous instruments and a lot of those flutes. Their thing is from all over Latin America, all over the Spanish-speaking world, Central, even North America. But that specifically that night, I heard the flutes that I heard in this track right now.
1: Yeah, Trueno specifically, he brought in so many legends from rock en español. Andrés Calamaro, Piti Álvarez. I mean, these are like big names. He has on this particular song, it's the last song I'm going to play you, it's called Uruguay. He brings on the legendary singer Rubén Rada at 82 years old, Felix. He's singing on this song.
2: Damn.

0: That was a couple of tracks off the new Trueno album, Durazo.
1: I'm trying to think of a segue to my first track. And you know what? There is no segue. Let's just get right to it. I'm bringing in some music from New Mexico.
0: All right.
1: Right? Which stands out not only in the Spanish-speaking world here in the United States, but also in terms of Spanish language music, because New Mexico is its own little world, right? There's a band called Lon Piñon. They've been doing this music of northern New Mexico for about 10 years. We're going to hear more about that music and the band, but first, let's hear a track from their upcoming album. This track is called El Tecolote.

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1: And the folklore and the music is slightly different than neighboring Arizona and Texas and Colorado and Utah, the places where it all connects. And then when you get to the 20th century, you add things like Western swing, African-American musical influences. Man, New Mexico really stands out on its own. And this band, Lone Piñon, calls itself a string band. So there's fiddles, upright bass, guitars, vihuelas, accordions. And they remind me of a group like Los Sensotles in California and other folk groups where there is no desire for crossover. It's strictly a group expressing and building on that cultural history and background. What I like about these bands is that they don't treat the music like museum pieces, like it's behind the glass and it'll always stay lifeless. Bands like Lone Piñon, they absorb all of their contemporary stuff, right? And it may not reflect it directly in the music, but it's certainly there in their artistic identity deep, deep down, the DNA.
2: You know, Felix, I love that you bring up this idea of the, like, distinct local, the local distinction of New Mexico, because hearing this, I was like, it sounds like things kind of I've heard before, but not quite. And we talk a lot about, too, you know, when we think about the other side of the border, right across the border, really, from New Mexico, and we think about, you know, banda, in this specific region of the mountains and all of these things, it is kind of very European in nature, too, is something we've talked about. And that's some of what I heard with some of the tempo, the instrumentation, but it's all interconnected, obviously. Super interesting.
1: Music from New Mexico with the band Lone Piñon. Their album is coming out at the end of May. It's going to be called Hot Carne Seca, and we heard a track called El Tecolote.
2: Okay, so my next pick, actually, Felix, kind of very nicely transitions from what you just did. It's like if we're talking about like Mexican plus something else, or like a variant on Mexican, these both fall into that category. So I'm going to play you a little bit of this track first without saying anything. Okay. This song is called Mi Superona.

0: Okay, explain. What? Oh my God, that's like flamenco Mexican regional. Oh my God, okay. Talk to me.
1: I will explain. So this is the debut album from a duo named Chanela Clica. And that song was called Mi Superona. Now, Chanela Clica is a duo from Spain, from Madrid, who became very good friends with a certain Karin León.
0: Oh my God.
1: Now, if you'll remember, Karin León and Pucho Setengana are really good friends. They've collaborated on a couple Música Mexicana, flamenco type of tracks. Through this process, Karin León becomes obsessed with flamenco, and he starts talking with all these Spanish producers, and they're like, there's just such an incredible, you know, marriage between what is Spanish music and Mexican music, and maybe we can make something. So they fly out this whole crew of Spanish producers and their whole crew, they specialize in making flamenco music, to Hermosillo.
0: In northern Mexico.
1: Where they create an album called Puro Chanela, and it's all collabs. They brought in all these Música Mexicana, banda singers, and it's all these collabs that fuse exactly this, literally find those fusion points of flamenco music and Música Mexicana. It is such an amazing album, Felix. So this track in particular features Lia Cali. I don't know if you remember her. She came in and sang with Eladio Carrion, the Puerto Rican rapper. She's a Spanish singer. Beautiful, beautiful voice. It features Israel Fernandez, Adriel Favela, who's a huge, huge Mexican singer. It's like all of these crazy pieces coming together.

don't even know where to begin about this record, but I am going to play you one more song that's actually not off of this record, because now, of course, this whole world of fusion has bled into other people's music. So Adriel Favela has an album that's going to be coming out called Cobra, and he released a song that has very much the style, includes Janela Clica, and it's called Amor de Traficantes.

0: So what you're hearing is legendary Spanish rapper Mala Rodriguez, one of the like most instrumental female rappers in Spain, rapping over a corrido tumbado with flamenco elements. Like, what?
1: You know, my first reaction is, you know, you saw me with my mouth open, just completely like, what is this? This is incredible. And the other thing that I was thinking about is, it was just something I saw recently, and it was an old TikTok video of someone complaining about Rosalía and cultural appropriation. It swerved into, you know, the colonizers and all the history and all that stuff. And while all that stuff is legitimate, this is that moment where the Mexican artists are like, you know what? Screw that colonization stuff and that attitude. Let's bring it on. Let's, like, Spanish blood is part of the Mexican existence. So these guys are bringing that music together in a way that is just completely blowing my mind. This is really some of the most amazing stuff I've heard ever. I'm just blown away. That mixture, it works perfectly, man.
0: We heard a song off of the new Chanel Clica album, as well as a song from the upcoming new Adriel Favela album.
1: Ana, we're going to start this next segment with my hidden hip-hop roots, okay? The iconic hip-hop group Cypress Hill has a new record coming out. It's their first ever in Spanish. This particular track features Mellow Man Ace. This track is called Campeones. Check it out.

0: Sonidero, Felix.
1: Right?
0: Cool.
1: Yeah.
0: That's what that is. You know,
1: we've talked about Latinos in the earliest days of hip-hop here on the show, and they were one of the earliest examples of using Spanish language in hip-hop with their track Latin Lingo back in 1991. This is what that sounded like, real quick.

0: You know, Cypress Hill was here for a tiny desk in 2023, and I had a chance to talk to Sendog, and he was really interested in returning to Cuba to explore his roots because he and his brother, Melo Manes, they were born in Pinal del Río in the 1960s, and their family came here to the United States on the West Coast. And when you also consider that Be Real is Chicano, Eric Bobo, who joined in 1994, is New Yorican. He's the son of pioneering Latin percussionist Willie Bobo. They're bona fides as a Latin hip-hop band. You can't argue with that. What fascinates me is the Latin presence is not, like, it's not prominent. You can hear it in this stuff right here, but it's just a part of the DNA of their individual expression. You could hear so many things, like you said, sonidero, you hear accordions, you hear all this stuff, the Spanish language, the reference, the colloquialisms. The whole record is like this, Ana. It's really a fascinating exploration of their roots for the first time since they debuted back in the 90s.
1: But this, I mean, this to me feels really like, this is the sound, like this is what you would find, right, if you go out to like a cumbia party in Mexico City, let's say, like incorporating like hip hop sonidero, like that is the sound of that. It has such a strong legacy. It's been incorporated in a lot of ways. It kind of reminds me of almost like a Camilo Lara, por ejemplo, something like that. But it's rich own genre, like the mix of cumbia and hip hop that doesn't really find its way, I think, into the mainstream that often, but it's so widely heard and known. Really, really beautiful track.
0: That track was called Campeones. It features Melo Man Ace. The album's called Dios Bendiga. It's going to come out in July, so they'll sprinkle out a few more singles along the way. The band is Cypress Hill.
1: Okay, so obviously I'm going back to Brazil.
0: Oh, my God.
1: Felix, get used to it. Because, oh, my God, every time I go to look for good music, I'm sorry. This artist, his name is Leo Midea, and this track is called Atabaque.

So, Leo Miden, born in Rio de Janeiro, now lives in Barcelona. So a lot of his music, actually, speaking of Spanish fusion, incorporates a lot of Spanish sound. This is his sixth album that he's released. He's been releasing music since 2014. And what I love about his sound, I mean, this is an album that's three different languages. It incorporates everything. I mean, he describes his music as being kind of global. It's fun. It feels like you're in Rio. It feels like you're in the summer. But it still has kind of like a lot of these more deep and traveled sonic elements. So I'm going to play you one more song. It's called Praia Vermelha do Sul.

0: mean, how could you not smile listening to that?
1: Literally.
0: Okay.
1: No, it's great. It's happy. It's party. It's summer. It's fun. Those were a few songs from the new Leo Mideia album, Noticias de Puglia.
0: Okay, keep your Portuguese handy.
1: Oh, no.
0: Okay.
1: What Portuguese?
0: My last track today is also Brazilian music. This is a track from a group called Mandinga Beat, and this features the percussionist Victoria dos Santos. This track is called Criança Rica.

0: Okay, this is from a record label called Putumayo. And from since 1963, they have been releasing music from around the world, and they lean heavily on folk traditions. Their latest album is called Afro Roots, and it's a compilation of music and artists from the Salvador region of Brazil. And this particular band, Mandinga Beat, is a Brazil African collective that explores all kinds of stuff. I've listened to all the tracks on this record, and you just can't go wrong. Oh, eu vou pra Luanda, ea, já tô, hein? This particular track was called Crianza Rica, featuring Mandinga Beat with Victoria dos Santos. You have been listening to Alt Latino from NPR Music. Our audio editor is Noah Caldwell.
1: The executive producer of NPR Music is Soraya Mohammed.
0: Sonali Mehta is executive director of NPR Music. I'm Felix Contreras.
1: And I'm Ana Maria Sayer. Thank you so much for listening.
0: Obrigado. Portuguese.

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0: 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And enjoy the second annual Great Alaska Salmon Dip-Off Contest. 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
1: After 15 years of renting space, the KRBD Board of Directors decided in 1991 to purchase a building on Stedman Street in downtown Ketchikan. The building, once a local Presbyterian church, and also the longtime home of Schmalk Mechanical Contractors, was an easy one-block move from Totem Way and offered a lot more space than the Totem Way Studios. It also had rental apartments upstairs, which promised to provide income at a time when national and state resources were contracting. Unfortunately, the rental units provided their own drama that diverted staff attention many times over the years. The building itself also came with other challenges. The large open central space was expensive to heat. The pilings which supported Ketchikan Creek were rotting, and sometimes when the tide was particularly high, the creek water would come up through the floorboards. But it was home, and KRBD owned it for nearly 20 years. For KRBD, I'm Dave Kiefer.
2: Live from NPR News, I'm Dale Willman. A panel of judges in Louisiana has ended access to telemedicine abortion nationally. As NPR's Selena Simmons-Duffin reports, doctors and attorneys are now scrambling to understand the implications of the decision.
3: The case was brought by the state of Louisiana against the Food and Drug Administration. Their argument centered around the FDA's decision to remove an in-person requirement for patients receiving mifepristone, one of the medications used for abortion and miscarriage management. A district court judge put the case on hold in April, but a panel on the Fifth Circuit Court of Appeals agreed with Louisiana. The Fifth Circuit ruling ends telemedicine mifepristone access for the whole country, effective immediately. The drug makers are expected to appeal to the Supreme Court. Doctors say mifepristone is safe, that the in-person requirement is medically unnecessary, and that it makes it harder for women to access abortion. Selena Simmons-Duffin, NPR News, Washington.
2: Major tech companies, including Amazon and NVIDIA, are set to expand their classified military work. As NPR's Bobby Allen tells us, the Trump administration has announced new deals to tap leading Silicon Valley firms for battlefield operations.
4: Pentagon officials say Microsoft, Amazon, Google, OpenAI, and other companies will soon make the U.S. military an AI-first fighting force. The Pentagon's new deals mean cutting-edge AI tools will be used to generate target lists for military strikes and to analyze data before deploying lethal weapons. The deals come as Anthropic refuses to let the Defense Department use its technology for things like mass surveillance and autonomous drones. Anthropic's pushback has led to litigation and President Trump ordering the federal government to cut ties with the company. Trump officials are hoping the new deals with Silicon Valley's biggest players will lead to a compromise from Anthropic, which did not return a request for comment. Bobby Allen, NPR News.
2: President Trump has again called for ABC to fire Jimmy Kimmel over a joke. And former FBI Director James Comey has been indicted again for posting a photo Trump says is a threat. NPR's Frank Langfitt has more on what some voters think about all this.
5: Democrats and Republicans I spoke to agree. Jimmy Kimmel's jokes are constitutionally protected. Richard Conkey's a Republican, an electrical contractor in North Beach in Maryland. He's not a fan of Kimmel's humor.
6: I don't like it personally, and I don't think he should be doing it. But, I mean, it is freedom of speech.
5: Conkey thinks Comey should be prosecuted for what Trump has characterized as a call for violence. But other Republicans and Democrats I spoke with disagreed. Donald Long is a Democrat who owns a restaurant in Upper Marlboro. He says Trump criticizes and threatens others.
7: I think if he's able to dish it, he has to be able to take it.
5: Long says the president is the biggest threat to free speech in the country. Frank Langfitt, NPR News, North Beach, Maryland.
2: And you're listening to NPR News. President Trump today issued an executive order that broadens U.S. sanctions against the Cuban government. They expand penalties on the government, along with businesses that do business with Havana. Cuba is calling the measures coercive and says it will not be intimidated by Trump's actions. More than 2,600 people from 150 countries were supposed to travel to Zambia this week for RightsCon to talk about human rights and technology. But now that's been canceled. And as NPR's Emily Fang reports, conference organizers say it's because of pressure from Chinese officials. officials.
8: Last week, China and Zambia signed a new economic development agreement. And 2 days later, even though conference organizers say that they'd received a public endorsement from the Zambian government, things changed. A Zambian government official told organizers that Chinese diplomats were objecting to the attendance of people from Taiwan, the island China one day wants to control. And this week, Zambia canceled the event. China's embassy in Washington, D.C. did not respond to a request for comment. Earlier last month, Taiwan's president canceled travel to Africa after several countries he needed to fly through revoked Taiwan's use of their airspace, a decision Taiwan blamed on Chinese pressure. Emily Fang, NPR News.
2: The 152nd running of the Kentucky Derby takes place Saturday, and handicappers say no clear favorite is standing out with less than 24 hours before the race begins. Renegade is trained by Todd Pletcher and is open as a 4-1 favorite, but several other horses, including Commander or Further Ado, also appear to be in contention for the roses. Post time is 6:57 p.m. Eastern Time. I'm Dale Willman, NPR News.
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10: Happy Friday, one and all. It is that time. It is a time for TGI Awesome here on KRBD Ketchikan. I'm your host, Just James, in the chair tonight. And we're going to play all sorts of weird music for you tonight. I'm all over the place, mostly because I haven't planned anything. So I'm going to be making it up as I go along. So, yeah, we're just going to get right into it because it's Friday night. So let's start off with a fun one here by Mahali, and with a little help from Andy Fresco. And the name of the song is called Circus Life.

That was King Gizzard in the Lizard there with Magenta Mountain. We started off with Mihaly. Maybe that's how it is. M-I-H-A-L-I. That's how it's pronounced, if you want to look it up. With Circus Life. With a little help from Andy Frasco on there, and another one in the middle there with a little help from Andy Frasco. That was Little Stranger with Love You When I'm Sad. You're tuned in to KRBD Ketchikan. Name of the show is TGI Awesome. And we're going to change it up here a little bit. What do we got next here? We're going to go with the Dead Pioneers in Never Alone.

All righty, folks. That was Jeff Tweedy there with Lou Reed Was My Babysitter. That's off his new double album that came out not too long ago. And it is a great album, so I highly recommend looking that one up. We started it off there with the Dead Pioneers with a little help from Amy Allen, or better known as Amy Interrupter, with Never Alone. That's a great song. I like the lyrics. It's got some good meaning there. And then we followed that up with Frank Turner and Girl from the Record Shop. You're tuned in to KRBD Ketchikan. The name of the show is TGI Awesome. And, man, this next one I'm super excited about. It is a new Social Distortion album coming out this month, which is great news. Mike Ness, you know, basically is Social Distortion. He formed the band. There's been members come and go, but he is Social Distortion. He just got over tonsil cancer. And, you know, so luckily he's still around and they made this album. I'm super excited about it. They've released a couple songs. Can't play one because it's not radio air friendly. But this one is. And this is called Partners in Crime off the new Social Distortion album.

That was Geese there with Cobra. That's a hot new band out right now. Everybody's talking about. And yeah, the album's pretty good. So I don't know if it's great, but it's good. It's serviceable. But yeah, the great Social Distortion there setting us off with Partners in Crime off their new album. And then we had Mike Ness, who's the lead singer of Social Distortion, basically Social Distortion, doing Big Iron off one of his solo albums there. And you're tuned in to KRBD Ketchikan, which is volunteer radio, which means it's my show and I can play whatever I want. And I'm going to take a left turn here. We're going to go from Social D to a little Urban Dance Squad. And that'll be with Deeper Shade of Soul.

That was Check Your Air, not Check Your Head. That was Check the Rhyme was the name of the song. And the band was A Tribe Called Quest, finishing off that fun set. Started off with Urban Dance Squad with A Deeper Shade of Soul. And in the middle there, we had De La Soul with Me, Myself, and I. Classic songs there. Man, first hour is almost up here, so we're going to send it out here with, let's go with Goose, and Royal is the name of the song. So Goose is the band, Royal is the name of the song.

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3: Live from NPR News, I'm Dale Willman. Driving a car is getting more expensive. Gas prices are at their highest level since the U.S.-Israeli war in Iran began.
4: Gasoline prices have jumped by 33 cents a gallon in just the last week, including a 9-cent jump overnight. AAA says the average price of regular gas nationwide is now $4.39 a gallon. There's little relief in sight as the war with Iran that's rattling energy markets is now in its third month.
3: That's NPR's Scott Horsley. There's a reason why those prices are high. Crude oil prices remain over $100. West Texas U.S. crude oil ended trading Friday at around $102 a barrel. And the international benchmark, Brent crude, closed at around $108 a barrel. That's lower than they've been in some time, but still very high. President Trump delivered a campaign-style speech on the economy to Florida seniors Friday. NPR's Franco Ordonez reports on his efforts to tout his domestic accomplishments ahead of the midterms.
5: Speaking to voters in the retirement community of the Villages, President Trump boasted of the tax benefits and decreases in prescription drug prices that came out of his signature tax and spending bill that passed last year.
6: We're also taking care of the financial health of our seniors. As you have probably seen, the 401ks and retirement accounts of millions of American seniors are skyrocketing like never before.
5: The war in Iran has pulled much of Trump's focus away from domestic priorities. The White House insists, though, that the administration remains focused on his affordability agenda. But gas prices this week hit a new high. And polls show Americans increasingly disapprove of the president's handling of the economy. Franco Ordonez, NPR News.

That was Pearl Jam there, finishing off that long set of music, starting off our second hour here on KRBD Ketchikan. The name of the song was Waiting for Stevie. Like I said, from Pearl Jam there. We started off with Bully and Days Move Slow, and we had the Black Keys with This Is Nowhere, and the great Jack White with That's How I'm Feeling. We're going to keep it right on rolling here. We're going to go a little more reggae, root style type music. And what do we got here first? Well, we're going to go with the Long Beach Dunbar Stars, which had the surviving members of Sublime. Sublime is coming out with a new album here soon with Bradley Knoll. He was the original singer for Sublime, and he passed away. And now his son is leading up the band. So same band members, new singer, but it's the guy's son, and it sounds just like Sublime. But anywho, this is the Long Beach Dub All-Stars with Sunny Hours.

Well, I was walking down the high road. And this guy stops me. He just got in for

The late, great Joe Strummer there, formerly with The Clash, with his solo work there. Joe Strummer and the Mescaleros is the name of the band. That was Bindi Beggies from the 2002 remastered version. We started off with Long Beach Dub All-Stars with the album version of Sunny Hours. And in the middle there we had Calamax, The Calamax, I think it's called, with Root Style. You're tuned in to KRBD Ketchikan, and man, second hour blowing by here. So let's get right back into it here with a little, let's go a little punkish, ska-ish type music here or whatever. Yeah, here's Rancid with New America.

Alrighty, folks, we are back. What do we have there? Well, we had the Dune Rats finishing it off with Be Like You. In the middle there, we had the Interrupters with My Heart. And started off with Rancid in New American. You know, every once in a while, I keep, you know, we all have our music listening devices that we listen to, Spotify or Apple Music or whatever, and they have these algorithms, and you get stuck in the same genre. So you got to really throw it off sometimes and throw something really weird in there to try to break up your algorithm. Sometimes you just kind of go back to the old classics, and that's what we're going to do here. So we've got three great songs here for you, three classics, and we'll see how close that takes us to the end of the show. But we're going to start off here with John Mellencamp in Wild Night.

come up on different streets. They both were streets of shame. Both dirty, both mean. Yes, and the dream was just the same. And I dream your dream for you. And now your dream is real.

0: That was the Dire Straits there with Romeo and Juliet. In the middle there, we had Tom Petty, of course. I'll thank everybody for tuning in. Hope everybody has a great weekend. And this was KRBD Ketchikan, TGI Awesome. Everyone, have a good night.
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8: Live from NPR News, I'm Dale Willman. President Trump says he's not satisfied with Iran's latest proposal to end the war with the U.S. and Israel. He told reporters Friday Iran is asking for things he cannot agree to, and he said the U.S. will not head to Pakistan for peace talks, but discussions remain ongoing.
9: We have great respect for Pakistan and Islamabad and tremendous respect for the Prime Minister and the Field Marshal, and they're working with us. They continue to work with us, but the trip is a very long one, and we're doing everything in terms of negotiating right now, in terms of the negotiation telephonically. They've made strides, but I'm not sure if they ever get there.
8: The price of crude oil remains high because of the continuing Iranian blockade of the Strait of Hormuz, with U.S. crude trading at $102 a barrel at the close of the markets Friday, and Brent crude, the international standard, trading at $109 a barrel. Defense Secretary Pete Hegseth has ordered the U.S. to withdraw some 5,000 American troops from Germany. As NPR's Greg Myrie reports, this comes as President Trump and German leaders disagree publicly over the war in Iran.
10: The Pentagon says the move follows a thorough review of U.S. forces in Europe. Around 35,000 American troops are currently based in Germany, the largest U.S. military presence in Europe, and one of the biggest in any country outside the U.S. The drawdown is slated to take place over the next 6 to 12 months. The Pentagon gave no information on where the troops might be sent. German Chancellor Friedrich Merz said this week that, quote, the Americans clearly have no strategy for ending the war in Iran. President Trump fired back, saying the German leader should worry more about his country and stop interfering in the Iran war. Greg Myrie, NPR News, Washington.
8: The House passed a $390 billion farm bill that would set agriculture and nutrition assistance policy through 2031. But it still faces headwinds in the Senate. Frank Morris of member station KCUR has our reports.
11: The House didn't make many changes to the existing farm policy. It didn't, for instance, expand ethanol use as corn farmers wanted. Still, farmers are glad to see progress. Farm bills are supposed to last 5 years. It's been eight since Congress passed the last one. But Seth Meyer, former USDA chief economist, now at the University of Missouri, says the Senate isn't going to sign off on the House bill.
2: I think that there are several deals that have to be made on the more controversial provisions, and so therefore I think it remains uncertain.
11: Like the $187 billion cut to nutrition assistance programs that Congress passed last year. Senate Democrats want to restore at least part of those cuts before signing off on farm subsidies. For NPR News, I'm Frank Morris in Kansas City.
8: And you're listening to NPR News.
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12: 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Each Friday, me, my wife Shivani, little Yvonne, and little Kavya bring you a different selection of music, different styles, different themes to give you a taste of India. Hope everyone's having a great Friday. Man, this weather's been great. The sunsets are beautiful. The water is calm. So many friendly faces are in town, and a lot going on. We've got a great show ahead of you. We got some Bollywood music, some Bhangra music, some punky music to get you going. We appreciate each and every one of you being here for our show. Let's get it started.

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We host Vikram, Shivani, Little Yvonne, and Little Kavya. Hope everyone's having a great Friday afternoon, enjoying this beautiful weather. We got three more great songs.

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We host Vikram, Shivani, Little Yvonne, and Little Kavya. Hope everyone's enjoying these classic Indian tunes. We got three more great songs to finish it up. Let's keep it going.

Well, that's all we have time for this evening. Thank you so much for joining us on DC Vibes. We're your host, Vikram, Shivani, Little Yvonne, and Little Kavya. We'll see you next week. Catch you again. Love you lots.

0: 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Alaskans love to garden, farm, and raise food for themselves and others. What's the latest information on new crops for this season, and what are area farmers planning for spring planting? Gardens, farmers markets, and the fun of growing your own food on the next Talk of Alaska.
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After 15 years of renting space, the KRBD Board of Directors decided in 1991 to purchase a building on Stedman Street in downtown Ketchikan. The building, once a local Presbyterian church and also the longtime home of Schmalk Mechanical Contractors, was an easy one-block move from Totem Way and offered a lot more space than the Totem Way Studios. It also had rental apartments upstairs, which promised to provide income at a time when national and state resources were contracting. Unfortunately, the rental units provided their own drama that diverted staff attention many times over the years. The building itself also came with other challenges. The large open central space was expensive to heat. The pilings which supported Ketchikan Creek were rotting, and sometimes when the tide was particularly high, the creek water would come up through the floorboards. But it was home, and KRBD owned it for nearly 20 years. For KRBD, I'm Dave Kiefer.

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0: Live from NPR News, I'm Dale Willman. The Supreme Court this week ruled that Louisiana's voting map is unconstitutional and that ruling is weak in protections for minority voting power. Leslie Burl McLemore is an emeritus professor at Jackson State University and was a student civil rights leader in the early 1960s. He says the country wasn't a real democracy until 1965, and now it seems to be moving in the wrong direction again.
1: Yeah, of course, progress has been made throughout the country. But racism is still very alive and well. As one of my college roommates used to say, in the American South now, some whites will smile at your face and stab you in the back. So it is not as blatant as it was when I was growing up in Mississippi, but clearly we have a problem in this country.
0: Louisiana officials suspended congressional races this week after that Supreme Court ruling. As Aubrey Juhas of member station WWNO reports, candidates and voters are now challenging that decision.
2: Multiple lawsuits have been filed in federal and state courts. Plaintiffs argue Louisiana's governor doesn't have the authority to cancel elections and challenge the move on procedural grounds. Absentee ballots have already been distributed and in some cases returned. In a statement, Louisiana's attorney general said the state had to suspend House races after the Supreme Court ruled its current map an unconstitutional gerrymander. And a lower court told the state this week it can't use the map for any election. The governor's executive order asks the legislature to approve a new map quickly so House primaries can be held in time for the November election. Early voting starts Saturday. For NPR News, I'm Aubrey Juhas in New Orleans.
0: More than 2,600 people from 150 countries were supposed to travel to Zambia this week for RightsCon to talk about human rights and technology. But now that's been canceled. And as NPR's Emily Fang reports, conference organizers say it's because of pressure from Chinese officials.
3: Last week, China and Zambia signed a new economic development agreement. And 2 days later, even though conference organizers say that they'd received a public endorsement from the Zambian government, things changed. A Zambian government official told organizers that Chinese diplomats were objecting to the attendance of people from Taiwan, the island China one day wants to control. And this week, Zambia canceled the event. China's embassy in Washington, D.C. did not respond to a request for comment. Earlier last month, Taiwan's president canceled travel to Africa after several countries he needed to fly through revoked Taiwan's use of their airspace. A decision Taiwan blamed on Chinese pressure. Emily Fang, NPR News.
0: Wall Street finished mixed but mostly up on Friday. The Nasdaq rose 0.9%, while the S&P 500 finished up 0.3%. The Dow Jones Industrials, though, dropped 0.3%. You're listening to NPR News. President Trump Friday said he will increase tariffs charged on cars and trucks from the European Union next week to 25%. In a social media post, he said the EU is not following a trade deal signed last year between the U.S. and the EU. Some economists say the move could damage the world economy even more. Thousands of public school teachers marched through downtown Raleigh, North Carolina Friday as part of a May Day event. May Day is honored across the country with demonstrations for worker solidarity and economic equality. The State Teachers Association organized that event. Liz Schlemmer from member station WUNC reports.
4: The line of educators wrapped for blocks as they circled the state legislature. Nearly two dozen school districts closed to students because of the number of school employees who requested leave. The North Carolina Association of Educators organized the protest to call for better school funding and pay.
5: Education is our right! That is why we have to fight!
4: North Carolina is the only state that has not yet passed a budget, which would fund the current school year that is nearly over. That means the teachers have gone without substantive raises amid rising inflation, and schools have gone without any additional funding. Liz Schlemmer for NPR News.
0: The Run for the Roses takes place Saturday with post time scheduled for 6:57 p.m. Eastern Time. While Todd Pletcher-trained Renegade opened as a 4-1 favorite, several other horses are considered to be strong contenders. It's the 152nd running of the fabled race. I'm Dale Willman, NPR News.
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0: You are tuned into Night Drive on 105.3 KRBD Ketchikan with your host here, Pete Sadler. As I said before, tonight's show is a lot of funk, R&B, and Motown. Behind us, we got Love Has Been Good For Us by Isaac Hayes. Before that, we had I Feel Love by Donna Summer. We also had Bessie by James Brown, good funk song. We also had Superfly by Curtis Mayfield, live in Chicago. Started off the set with Don't Want to Set the World on Fire by the Ink Spots. After that, we had Please, Mr. Postman by the Marvettes. That went into Peace Is What You Need by the OGs. We also got the weather for this weekend. Looking like tonight, partly cloudy at the lows and mid-40s with light winds. Saturday is mostly cloudy, highs in the mid-50s with northwest winds to 10 miles per hour. Highs around 60. Wow. Saturday night, mostly cloudy, lows in the mid-40s, northwest winds to 10 miles per hour. Downtown Ketchikan, highs in the mid-60s as well for Sunday. Sunday night, we're looking at partly cloudy with lows around 50. Also this weekend, we have the UAS commencement / graduation over at the Ted Ferry Civic Center. Starts, I believe, around 2 o'clock. I'll be there. This is the first year that my welding students can walk and participate in the graduation, so it'll be fun. Anyway, we got some PSAs we'll play, and we'll continue with music. This is Night Drive on 105.3 KRBD Ketchikan.
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many times that we've loved and we've shared love and made love. It doesn't seem to me like it's enough.

You are tuned into Night Drive on 105.3 KRBD Ketchikan. Behind us, we got Barry White, and he was just singing Can't Get Enough of Your Love. Before that, we had Purple Rain by Prince. We also had Smooth Operator by Sade. And we had Yakety Yak by The Coasters. I got two more tracks for tonight. These tracks go out to the hardworking crew at Wayward Trading Company and also to the crew of Red Lantern. You guys have been doing so much awesome work, and it's cool to see what we're doing in this town. Next songs go out to you guys. Other than that, I'll see everyone next Friday. This has been Night Drive on 105.3 KRBD Ketchikan.

0: proposal this week to expand access to pancreatic cancer. NPR's Yuki Noguchi has our reports.
1: The drug is called daraxonrasib. In phase 3 trials announced last month, it's extending the mean survival time for patients by more than 6 months, twice as long as chemotherapy. That's a rare breakthrough for a stubborn cancer where most patients are diagnosed late stage. Daraxonrasib targets cancer cells that have a KRAS genetic mutation, common to most pancreatic cancers. The company, Revolution Medicines, received its expanded access approval a mere 2 days after applying. FDA Commissioner Martin McCarry says the agency's trying to facilitate early access to promising new drugs. Yuki Noguchi, NPR News.
0: Nellie Korda shot a bogey-free 67 on Friday to tie for the lead in the River Maya Open underway in Mexico this weekend. She birdied the ninth hole after hitting a wedge shot to within 4 feet of the pin. Brianna Du is tied with Korda after carding a 69 following a bogey on the 18th. Melanie Green sits in third, one stroke off the pace. I'm Dale Willman, NPR News.
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3: This is World Cafe. I'm Raina Duris. Have you ever felt impatient to get to where you wanted to go? That could be, you know, sitting in the car on a long trip somewhere, or waiting for that big promotion, or looking for love and feeling like things aren't ever going to be right until you find it. But what if you stop looking at your destination and instead just look around at where you actually are? That's what Kacey Musgraves is doing on her new album, Middle of Nowhere. Coming up, Kacey talks about getting comfortable being in between, both physically and in terms of big life milestones. She also gets into the sound of her new album, where she leans into a more traditional country sound after exploring different genres over the last several years. Our conversation is coming up, but while you wait to get to that destination, you can enjoy the journey with the title track to the new record. This is Middle of Nowhere, Kacey Musgraves on World Cafe. Out there.

0: On World Cafe, there's Kacey Musgraves, Middle of Nowhere, the title track of her new album. I'm Raina Duras. Kacey Musgraves, welcome back to the World Cafe.
1: Thank you, Raina. It's always a pleasure for me to get to speak with you guys. I always look forward to it, so thanks for having me.
0: The feeling is mutual. I'm so glad you're here. And the song that we just heard, it was the first song you wrote for the album, and we hear pedal steel. It's got a real country strumming kind of feel to it. Could you talk about how that song maybe became like a North Star for what you wanted this album to sound like?
1: I knew with this record, as I started kind of writing for it, that I wanted to really relish in those traditional country sounds that I'm so familiar with, that I grew up with. They feel like home to me, you know, and I've always sprinkled them out, you know, throughout my records, but I really wanted to lean harder in on purpose on this time, you know? And this album sort of found me in the middle of still promoting Deeper Well and being on tour for that.

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1: I saw this sign that someone had put up in the middle of town that says Golden, Texas, somewhere in the middle of nowhere. And I was like, okay, somewhere in the middle of nowhere is totally a song. And it also kind of feels like where I'm at in my life right now, you know, kind of relationally, I'm sort of between things. I'm in this sort of liminal space. I don't know what's next. And normally I feel like that would be scary for me, but I really just learned how to just take a deep breath and really embrace the unknown and the uncomfiness of being kind of in between all these certain things. And I found that I really loved it.
2: Yeah. You talked about, you've mentioned it already, but the sort of time spent in these kind of in-between spaces. And that is somewhere we find you on this album, moving in and out of different places. You've got the middle of nowhere. There's Abilene. There's Uncertain Texas, which we'll talk about later. Mexico, Honey. Why did you want to explore those liminal spaces?
1: So I got really obsessed with the concept of liminal space. And, you know, when you're talking about a physical liminal space, you know, we're thinking of places that are typically made for passing through. They're not really made to hang out in, so to speak. So your gas stations, airport terminals, like even like an open field, something that has a lot of space to it. And, you know, sometimes these places can feel a bit lonesome or forlorn or slightly eerie when there's no one around. But there's also, so they can be kind of unsettling, but at the same time, there's something that kind of draws you in. And, you know, you can be in a liminal space in terms of your relationship or in between jobs or in a place that's basically, it's not point A and it's not point B. It's kind of the middle of that. And when I really like stopped to think about it, I was like, man, I think a lot of the best times of my life have been had in the middle of nowhere, you know? And so I think the middle of nowhere is kind of a breeding ground for a lot of different possibilities and a lot of different magic to come and fill it in, you know?
2: Yeah.
1: And I'm someone who likes to really like, maybe it's a control freak thing, but I like to define what I'm doing. I like to know where I'm at. I like to know exactly what's going to happen next. And sometimes the magic happens when you allow yourself to not fill in those blanks quite yet.
2: And what did you get from sitting in that space for a while?
1: Oh, I think I gained a lot of confidence knowing that everything's going to be fine if it's not defined right now. And that, you know, when you do take a second to really chill and like and evaluate what you've got going on, you know, you can feel more solid on your own two feet without adding all these things to try and make yourself feel like, you know, you've got it figured out. And then, you know, so I feel like after I kind of was able to sit with myself and not really, it kind of dropped that fear of being alone, so to speak.
2: Yeah.
1: Then now the things that I have chosen to put back in, whether it's like people or opportunities or whatever, like I feel like they really deserve their place there because they really add. And now I have the space to see, oh, how is this adding? It's not just noise or, you know, it's not something that's being chosen out of a reactionary state.
2: Yeah. I also hear on this album, you've always been very good at expressing the sort of capacity to feel multiple feelings at once. And you seem very comfortable with that on this record, like Lonely and Free. I'm happy and sad at the same time. And I'm thinking of your song right now, Loneliest Girl, which I'd like to play in a second. Could you talk about writing that?
1: Yeah. I think again, it's figuring out that there's nothing more lonely than being in the wrong relationship. And I think I've spent a lot of time, I would say in wrong relationships, but at the same time, they are such teachers and they make you better. And, you know, maybe they were fitting for that season of your life. And then, you know, ultimately it's time to move on to something else. But there was, I think, a period of time where I would be like, I think even subconsciously felt like, oh, you know, am I better with someone else? And I now know that that's not true. And like, there is a kind of a sovereignty and a power in being, choosing to be on your own. And yeah, it's not lonely. It's, but I had fun just with like, it kind of made me think of, you know, that song, Happiest Girl. I'm the happiest girl in the whole USA. And I was like, just looking at my life and I was like, man, I don't really go out a lot. I'm not having like

0: these wild hookups. I'm kind of like living my best grandma life, and I'm really happy and I kind of love it. Oh, and then some people would say, oh, she's a lonely girl. And I'm like, I'm really not. I'm really happy.
1: Right now, here's Loneliest Girl. It's Kacey Musgraves on World Cafe.

0: Kacey Musgraves, Loneliest Girl, from her new album, Middle of Nowhere, on World Cafe. I'm Raina Duras. I'm talking with Kacey Musgraves today. We've been talking about, you know, finding peace and common acceptance in transitional spaces, I guess you could say. Humor is also a way of dealing with discomfort and pain sometimes. And this album, like a lot of your work, has some very funny moments. How does humor play into your processing of your world?
1: Okay, I love to laugh. It's one of my favorite things in the world. And also, to be honest, I just feel like America needs to laugh a little bit more. I just feel like the world needs to laugh more. And there was a lot of humor kind of sprinkled in my earlier songs. And I missed that. I got, you know, I had these other albums to be really introspective. And like, there is still that on this album too. But I just really missed the humor side of things. I mean, like, you won't find a bigger fan of John Prine than me. And like, I just love his songs. And I think, like, you know, there's a time and a place to have like deep feeling, deep thinking songs. And sometimes I just kind of want to laugh. And so it was really fun getting with a lot of my favorite collaborators again for this record, and some of the funniest people that I know: Josh Osborne, Shane McAnally, Luke Laird. Yeah, we laughed a lot. Yeah. So that was really fun.
0: If you're just joining us, my guest today is Kacey Musgraves on World Cafe. We're going to listen to a song in a minute where your sense of humor really shines through. It's the song Dry Spell. Could you talk about writing it?
1: Oh my God. I had the best time writing that song. I was like literally in stitches. I was on the ground. But yeah, Dry Spell, I wrote it down as a song title. Just very, you know, very pertinent to how I was feeling at the time. And I brought it into the writing room that day. And yeah, we just had a blast coming up with all that imagery.
0: Yeah. I mean, the other day I saw this piece online, and it was somebody writing kind of in disbelief that Dry Spell had been added to so many country radio stations, given that it's you singing about, you know, not getting any action and being lonely with a capital H. And when a woman sings about this stuff, it usually doesn't get a warm welcome on country radio. Has it surprised you at all that it's been embraced this way?
1: Hey, you know what? I mean, no better song to break the country radio dry spell than this one, right?
0: Perfect.
1: I mean, I think it's relatable. Like, you know, I think we've all been there where we're like, you know, you look over and you see like two flies doing it on the table next to you, and you're like, oh, it must be nice. cool. Everyone is getting action but me. You know, it was funny. It was like, at first, you know, it gets added to the nighttime radio slots where, you know, they want it to be heard first. And that made me laugh. I'm like, well, it'll probably relate to the people in that time slot. And then, you know, but yeah, it is funny. I mean, I think like there are a lot of songs out there that are trying to convince you of like how sexy somebody is. And I'm just like, this is quite the opposite.
0: Yeah. Yeah. I mean, I agree. It is relatable. We're going to listen to it right now on World Cafe. Kacey Musgraves, Dry Spell.

0: Dry Spell. That's a track from Kacey Musgraves' new album, Middle of Nowhere. After the break, Kacey talks about some of the collaborators she worked with on the album, including one that maybe nobody could have predicted a couple of years ago, even her. That's next on World Cafe.
1: Did you know that when you make time to talk, read, or sing with your child, you're helping to shape and strengthen their brains for the years to come? 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
0: Welcome back to World Cafe. I'm Rena Duris, joined today by Kacey Musgraves, who's just released her new album, Middle of Nowhere.
3: On your last album, it was all you. You had no features, I don't think. And it feels kind of like a party this time. You have Miranda Lambert, Gregory Alan Isakov, Billy Strings, Willie Nelson. Why did you want to open this record up to other people?
4: Oh, I just thought it would just be so fun. And I kept hearing these moments that would be perfect with these iconic voices and other storytellers, you know? So it felt really fitting. I love Billy Strings. I mean, I think he's incredible. And, you know, Gregory Alan Isakov, such a fan of his beautiful music. And then, you know, obviously Willie and Miranda, those are two Texas icons for sure. But yeah, I just thought, like, you know, painting this picture, I thought those storytellers would be nice. And like, to me, they're all people that kind of live on the fringes of country. You know, they kind of step in and out of it in their own way. And this album has a lot to do with borders in my mind. You know, it rides the fences of where country music borders other styles. And I'm always interested in what those places sound like. And then this record, while it's largely a very country album, it does, you know, pull in some. It's a love letter to all these different styles that are cousins. And, you know, I think of a bit of bluegrass, and there's a many different styles of country. And then also, like, I even think of, you know, Zydeco and the accordions and that sound, and Norteño music and ranchera music, the classic regional Mexican music that really has a strong kinship to country. And so I felt really inspired by all those sounds.
3: Yeah. I'm speaking with Kacey Musgraves on World Cafe. Let's talk about one of those collaborations right now. And I think this one kind of does, you know, if we're talking about borders in a way, mm-hmm. I feel like people might see this as breaking down a bit of a border. It's with Miranda Lambert on Horses and Divorces. The lyrics seem to be a nod to your history with her. And just so for people who don't know, Miranda Lambert, like you said, also from Texas, had a hit in 2011 with a song that you co-wrote called Mama's Broken Heart. Sounds like this.

0: So that song was supposed to be one that you released. How were things between you guys after that?
1: It was a tough situation. You know, we knew each other growing up and we were two singers from nearby small towns. She, you know, took her path and I took mine and kind of went our own ways, I guess, so to speak. And then, you know, I was faced with an interesting situation when, you know, I was a staff songwriter for years writing for other artists. And then also on the side was kind of saving songs that I loved for myself. And I eventually got offered a record deal and decided that I felt good about putting my own record together. And so Mama's Broken Heart was actually supposed to be like my first single on my first like major label release. And it's sort of rare when an artist artistically aligns with when a label and an artist artistically align. That doesn't always really happen. You know, there's the business side always has a different idea of what, you know, should happen largely. And then the artist has kind of their wishes. And in this case, we both were on the same page and I loved the song so much. And it finally felt like I had found something for me. And, you know, and then one day I get notified that the song had been pitched to Miranda without my consent. I didn't even have any idea of it. And she loved the song and she wanted it. And so I was in this like weird position of like, oh, like that's supposed to be, you know, and I'm a very visual person. Once I get my heart set on something, I'm envisioning the entire world. I'm painting the pictures in my mind. I'm making the videos. I'm like, you know, I really go for it in my mind. And so I just kind of had to switch gears and it was just like an unforeseen, circumstance. And, you know, we had the history of growing up together or nearby each other. And, but I had other co-writers to think about on the song. And I thought, you know, damn, and it's important for me to have hits with other artists, but, it's time for me to put my own story out there. Like, what do I do? You know, it did cause some friction and, you know, media doesn't help when, you know, they pick up on something and they, you know, pit, especially like younger females against each other. If there's a story there, there's a headline and, it builds on itself and, you know, then there you are. But ultimately I'm really, really glad I decided to let go of the song, and let her cut it. I sang harmonies on her version and, you know, she put out a great version of it and it ended up going number one and I think was a career changer for her. And it was a career changer for me too, in its own way. And it also forced me to write more songs. And so I ended up writing Merry-Go-Round, which was ended up being my first single. And I think in hindsight made way more sense for me artistically and lyrically and like aesthetically even. So in the end we both won.
0: Yeah. And so what prompted you to reach out to her to do a song together?
1: I hadn't talked to her in a really long time. And I think I saw a video of her somewhere and she was riding one of her horses or something. And I thought like, well, I mean, you know, I don't know what we have in common, but we at least have two things, horses and divorces. And all this time has passed, you know, and I was like, that'd be a good song. And then I was like, well, I mean, what if I wrote it with her? What if it was a duet? What if? I kind of was in this like, why not kind of mindset. And I reached out to her. I think I was in Australia and I was just like, hey, I have this idea. And if anybody would get it, it would be you. I was like, I know I haven't talked to you in forever, but and she hit me back and she was like, well, send it over. And I was like, I think I need to call you and explain this. And she was down and we laughed and ended up writing it one afternoon. And
0: that's it? Just one afternoon? That's awesome.
1: Yeah, it came out pretty quickly. We wrote it with our friend Shane McAnally and had a lot of laughs. We talked about all the weirdness and we were both just like, look, we're older now. Both don't have time for that shit anymore. And, you know.
0: Yeah. How does it feel having a song like when you hear it now and you like hear you guys?
1: I love the song. It's great. And I mean, like, I just think it's great because it's real. You know, it's not like this contrived story. It's like it really is really real. It could be more real, you know. It's not saying like, hey, we don't have to be best friends, but we do have this couple things in common. We got a few things in common and we're just going to sit down and have a beer about it.
0: Let's listen. This is Horses and Divorces featuring Miranda Lambert. It is Casey Musgraves on World Cafe.

0: On World Cafe, you just heard Kacey Musgraves joined by Miranda Lambert for Horses and Divorces. It's on Kacey's new album, Middle of Nowhere. My name is Raina Duras. Kacey Musgraves is my guest today. You've said that this is an album for two-stepping, and you want people to dance to it like you would at a dance hall in a small Texas town. I went two-stepping for the first time like last year in Austin, and it was so much fun. For someone who has never been out two-stepping in Texas, could you kind of explain what that's like?
1: It's so fun. It's one of my favorite things to do when I'm back home. But so dance halls, they kind of came to be in the maybe 20s or 30s around predominantly the Texas Hill Country, well, really all over the state. And then Oklahoma, I know, you know, they exist in other places too. But they were sort of a place of community, like recreation, you know. And when they weren't being a dance hall and bands, you know, bands would come through and play. But when they weren't being used as a dance hall, it would be a center of recreation for the town. It could be like a skating rink, or like they could hold town discussions there or whatever. So it was really just a place of gathering and a place of music and a place for families. And then it was kind of during the making of this record, when I had, you know, come back to Texas more to hang, I found myself out in Austin one night and went two-step in, and it was just such a beautiful, fun night. And I mean, obviously I've done that before, but this night struck me different, just seeing so many different people, so many different kinds of people from different backgrounds all dancing together. They're all, you know, they're all in their Western wear, and they're all, you know, just dancing with each other from all these different ages and backgrounds. And it was beautiful. And it just felt like, man, the dance floor and music is just this great equalizer. And if we could only just set our differences aside for a minute and come together and two-step together, like how awesome would that be, you know? And so it made me like just really crave those old country standards that people would move around the dance floor to, two-step in, shuffling, waltzes, whatever. And yeah, it was just really fun to like imagine that while I was creating a lot of these songs.
0: Mm-hmm. My guest right now is Kacey Musgraves on World Cafe. Two-stepping and line dancing is also popular on the other side of the border in Mexico, too. It might be called different things, but it's very similar. And it sounds like you're kind of bouncing back and forth between that border line. You've got mm-hmm. the accordion on Horses and Divorces. And in the next song that I want to talk about, which we'll get to in a second, tell me about bringing in that Mexican musical influence.
1: During the making of this record, I found myself experiencing a really beautiful life in Mexico and going and visiting more and more. And now I spend most of my time down there. And I've always had a huge affinity for Mexican culture and music. I mean, obviously growing up in Texas, we're obviously neighbors. So there's always been a bit of that floating around. And one of my all-time favorite artists of time and space is Selena, you know. There will never be another Selena, and she's the queen, and that's that. But going in and experiencing more Mexican culture, I really started to see just how similar everything is, and how there's this beautiful kinship between traditional Mexican music and traditional country music. It's a lot of the same instrumentation, a lot of the same subject matter. It's coming from the same heart, you know, it's just wrapped up in different languages. And I just felt really inspired by that. And there's even just such a beautiful kinship between like the vaquero cowboy culture in Mexico and what we have here in Texas. And, you know, Texas was Mexico at one point. And so there's like an undeniable kinship there. And it naturally made its way into the music just in little bits. And like, I've just been inspired like to cover some Spanish songs, like some of my shows. And, like when we were in Mexico City for Deeper Well, I got to bring up this beautiful mariachi band that was there in Mexico City. And we did this song called Tu Solo Tu, which is like it's a classic. Selena made it popular in her time, but it's been around long before that. But it's just really fun.
0: I'm speaking with Kacey Musgraves on World Cafe. Her new album is called Middle of Nowhere. The last song I want to play from the album is one that, like I said, has that Mexican musical influence. And it does sound so natural with the country side of it. And it ties into the themes we've been talking about being comfortable in an in-between space, maybe comfortable not knowing. And that song is Uncertain Texas. And reading about Uncertain Texas, by the way, led me down a rabbit hole of interesting Texas place names. And I think Texas might have the lock on amazing town names. Noodle, Ding Dong. Telephone, Texas.
1: Telephone.
0: Jot them down.
1: Valentine.
0: Yes. These are amazing.
1: Valentine. I mean, I'm from, the town next to where I'm from is called Quitman. It's literally spelled Quitman, but it's put together. Sissy Spacek is from there, fun fact. And they even have like a Sissy Spacek like lane or road or whatever. There's a ton of good ones. But Uncertain Texas is a very small town in the eastern corner of Texas, close to Louisiana. And that part of Texas, if you're familiar with it, can get real strange. It's over by, there's a lake called Caddo Lake, and it's huge. And there's all this folklore and mysteries, and there's moss hanging in the trees. I mean, it's a really special, cool place. But Uncertain Texas is over there, and it's a real place. It's a real town. But I just got tickled thinking about, what if it's a place where... The people that live there, like, no one can make up their mind. Are they all uncertain, you know? And I had just, like I said, gone through this breakup and was really just evaluating, like, why do I pick people that aren't sure if they want to be with me? Why is this a common theme? Like, why am I always the one in the relationship that's like, no, but it's great, but you love me, right? This is awesome and we're good. Like, you want to be with me, right? Done with that. But I was like, thinking, you know, in this modern time frame where options are endless and you can just keep swiping, accountability is optional. And, you know, the second that a relationship requires any extra conflict or, conflict resolve or whatever, you can just kind of move on to the next thing. And it's sort of this kind of like transient, it's just like, you know what I'm talking about.
0: Yeah.
1: Anyway, but I was just like, okay, uncertain, is that like, is this where all those guys live? Like, you know what I mean?
0: Yeah.
1: Is anybody certain there?
0: You know, so Willie's on the track. And how do we hear him here?
1: Well, this isn't the first time that I've gotten to collab with Willie. He's just everybody's favorite gangster grandpa. But we couldn't just have Willie. We had to have Trigger as well. So he is slinging some guitar on this song too.
0: Casey Musgraves featuring Willie Nelson, Uncertain Texas.

0: A song from Kacey Musgraves' new album, Middle of Nowhere. She is joined by Willie Nelson for that one. It's called Uncertain Texas. Middle of Nowhere is out now. Kacey Musgraves has been my guest today on World Cafe. It's always such a joy to talk to you and have you on the show, Kacey. Thank you so much for being here.
1: Thank you. And like I said, I always really look forward to the conversations that I get to have with you guys. It's actually really fun for me. So thank you so much.
0: Thank you. I'm Raina Duras, back in a moment with more World Cafe.
2: Ketchikan Animal Protection has a program to address animal-related concerns between 5 p.m. and 8 a.m. This includes assisting law enforcement, assisting those being chased or attacked by animals, and those bitten by an animal. We can also help an injured dog or cat, remove an animal from a trap, or respond to dogs running at large that are under control of a Good Samaritan. Animals must be under control or contained to be picked up. The emergency phone number is 204-0502.
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0: 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Now, one of the first songs Kacey Musgraves ever wrote was called Burn One with John Prine. She never did get to, quote unquote, burn one with him, but she did get to sing it to him on stage at least once back in 2015. She also wrote the song Cardinal from her last album about him. So it feels right to play some John Prine now. Here's Angel from Montgomery on World Cafe.

0: Human. That is Brandi Carlile from her latest album, Returning to Myself. And that's it for this hour of World Cafe. Thank you again to Casey Musgraves for being on the show today and World Cafe producer Miguel Perez for his work on this session. Also, thank you to our affiliate stations across the country who bring this show to you. We produce it at WXPN at the University of Pennsylvania in Philadelphia. I'm Raina Duris. 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
2: 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J'aime que Billy catch a can.

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2: Welcome to Left, Right, and Center. I'm Susan Davis, in for David Green. The Supreme Court gutted a key piece of the Voting Rights Act, and Louisiana lawmakers are moving fast to redraw district maps ahead of this year's midterm elections. It could help Republicans hold on to their House majority, but also deliver a blow to Black representation in Congress as a result. We also talk about last weekend's attempted attack on the president. Conspiracy theories spread fast that it was staged, a distraction from the war or Trump's approval numbers, even a ploy to get the White House ballroom built. What do you do when conspiracy theories move faster than facts? And how do you bring more sense to the political conversations in your life? Plus, King Charles' charm offensive to mend U.S.-UK relations. They're at historic lows because of Britain's lack of support for the Iran war. We look at if that can be fixed with a royal touch. That's coming up next on Left, Right, and Center.
3: Live from NPR News, I'm Dale Willman. Spirit Airlines says it will cease operations immediately. As NPR's Jill Rose reports, the low-cost carrier has been struggling for years.
4: Spirit Airlines faced mounting financial pressure because of the war in Iran, which sent the price of jet fuel soaring. But its problems ran much deeper than that. Spirit was a pioneer among ultra-low-cost carriers, keeping its fares down by stripping away amenities the travelers had previously taken for granted and then charging extra for them. But the airline faced increased competition from its larger rivals, which adopted their own basic economy fares. The Florida-based airline has filed for bankruptcy twice since 2024. Spirit has been seeking a $500 million federal bailout, but those talks failed to yield a deal, leaving the airline no choice but to stop flying and prepare to liquidate its assets. Joel Rose, NPR News, Washington.
3: President Trump says he's not satisfied with Iran's latest proposal to end the war with the U.S. and Israel. He told reporters Friday Iran is asking for things he cannot agree to. And he said the U.S. will not head to Pakistan for peace talks, but discussions remain ongoing.
5: We have great respect for Pakistan and Islamabad and tremendous respect for the prime minister and the field marshal. And they're working with us. They continue to work with us. But the trip is a very long one, and we're doing everything in terms of negotiating right now, in terms of the negotiation telephonically. They've made strides, but I'm not sure if they ever get there.
3: The price of crude oil remains high because of the continuing Iranian blockade of the Strait of Hormuz, with U.S. crude trading at $102 a barrel at the close of the markets Friday, and Brent crude, the international standard, trading at $109 a barrel. Early voting for Louisiana's primary elections begins later today. This is just days after the Supreme Court found the state's redrawn congressional map unconstitutional. NPR's Ashley Lopez reports.
6: Because of the ruling, state officials suspended the elections for Louisiana's House seats. That's even though more than 100,000 absentee ballots have already been sent out to voters, and those ballots contain the slate of House races. Ballots that will be used during early voting in Louisiana will also feature these candidates. However, state officials sent notices to early voting sites that even though voters will have those races on their ballots, barring a successful lawsuit, those votes will not be counted. The other contests in the primary, including a closely watched Senate race, will continue on as normal. The last day of voting in Louisiana is May 16. Ashley Lopez, NPR News.
3: President Trump is ramping up his pressure on the Cuban government. He signed an executive order Friday that targets both the country's government and businesses that do business with the government. Cuba's foreign minister says the U.S. has no right to issue the sanctions and is calling the measures coercive. You're listening to NPR News. Pentagon officials say they've reached deals with seven tech companies that will allow the use of their AI in its classified computer networks. That gives the Defense Department the ability to tap into those AI-powered capabilities to help it fight wars. Among those signing deals are NVIDIA, Microsoft, Amazon, and OpenAI. The announcement comes despite fears by some people that AI could allow machines to choose targets on a battlefield. Safety measures have been ramped up across Louisville for the Kentucky Derby later today. Karen Czar with member station WUKY reports.
7: The Kentucky Derby typically draws more than 150,000 racing fans to Churchill Downs, making it one of the largest single-day sporting events in the world. Governor Andy Beshear said officials have implemented a multi-layered security plan at the racetrack.
8: Having been behind the curtain, the level of security at the Kentucky Derby is really significant, is state-of-the-art, and involves all levels of government, including the federal government.
7: Owners, staff, and fans will pass through security screenings and metal detectors and can expect an increased police presence, including patrols on horseback. For NPR News, I'm Karen Czar in Lexington.
3: A federal judge Friday blocked the Trump administration from ending temporary protection status for more than 2,800 people from Yemen who live and work in the U.S. Homeland Security had planned to remove the protections on Monday. In his opinion, the judge said those granted the status are ordinary law-abiding people who the government has determined could face threats to their safety if they are returned to Yemen. I'm Dale Willman, NPR News.
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10: Feeding wildlife like deer causes more harm than good. Deer are wild animals and can find their own food, even in winter. Feeding deer makes them less wild, more susceptible to disease, and more likely to become aggressive to people and pets. The best way to care for deer is to give them space and allow them to forage naturally. Feeding deer is illegal, so please report violators to the Alaska State Troopers and report sick deer to Fish and Game.
2: Welcome to Left, Right, and Center. I'm Susan Davis, in for David Green. This week, the Supreme Court dealt a major blow to the Voting Rights Act, a foundational piece of civil rights-era legislation. At issue was Section 2 of the Act that allowed congressional districts to be drawn with race in mind to protect minority voting power, particularly in the South. Today, nearly all of the Southern Democrats in the House are Black. At issue in this case was a 2024 Louisiana map to create a new majority Black district, which is now represented by Cleo Fields, a Black Democrat. The court struck down that map in a 6-3 ruling, and House Speaker Mike Johnson, who's from Louisiana, celebrated the decision.
11: This is obviously the right result. They determined that the last map that was drawn for Louisiana was done unconstitutionally, and we've been saying that consistently from the beginning. That was the obvious result.
2: In her dissent, Justice Elena Kagan warned of, quote, far-reaching and grave consequences for minority representation. Writing for the majority, Justice Alito said Louisiana failed to show it created the district to prevent intentional discrimination, and that, quote, that map is an unconstitutional gerrymander. Meanwhile, Congressman Fields told reporters outside the courthouse why the act was critical for minorities.
12: Name me one Black congressman who's been elected to Congress from Louisiana in a majority white district. You know, not one, you know, and Louisiana's minority population is over a third. And the question is whether or not minority voters will have an opportunity to elect, to at least elect a candidate of their choice.
2: Joining me today is Moa Lathy, Executive Director at Georgetown University's Institute of Politics and Public Service. He was also Communications Director for the Democratic National Committee and an advisor to Hillary Clinton. And Sarah Isger, Senior Editor at The Dispatch. Sarah is an ABC News legal analyst, host of the Advisory Opinions podcast, and author of the book Last Branch Standing. She was also a spokesperson at the Justice Department during President Trump's first term. Hello to you both.
13: Hello.
14: Hi.
2: Mo, the impact of this decision is already being felt. Louisiana officials said that they're going to postpone their congressional primaries. They were supposed to happen in just a couple weeks in May. Presumably, they're going to try to draw a new map. So step back. What does this ruling mean in practical terms for minority representation?
14: Anyone that was worried whether or not this election season might not be chaotic enough, Supreme Court just walked in and said, hold our beer. Like, this changes so much. Overseas absentee ballots have already been sent out in Louisiana.
2: Yeah.
14: So to have just like

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1: Loot their political power. That's where the Voting Rights Act came in. The key about the Voting Rights Act was it said if a state's voting practices have the effect of diluting minority voting power, that's illegal. And it seems to me that what the Supreme Court stated is, no, it's got to be the stated intent. The effect isn't enough. It's got to be the stated intent. So now, as long as you don't stand up and say, I want to dilute the power of Black people, you can go out and dilute the power of Black people. And some of those states have wasted no time in jumping on this opportunity. Florida passed a law to change its lines within hours afterwards. Louisiana postponing its elections. This could have far-reaching effects on this year's election and on elections for decades to come.
2: Sarah, I want to get your take on this because a lot of the reporting on the decision talks about how it broke down along partisan lines in favor of conservatives. But you've often said it's better to see this court as three factions of three. So how do you read this decision and what's your take on the impact of it?
3: Let's break down the decision. Everything Mo said is largely correct. I don't disagree with any of it. So I'm just adding information. What was happening was that you had this cracking and packing issue. These states all had to take race into account when drawing their district lines. And then if they took race too much into account, that was a problem. Not enough into account, that was a problem. And this Louisiana case was sort of the perfect example of the situation that states got into. Louisiana drew one majority-minority district. They got sued from Black voters who said that violated Section 2 of the Voting Rights Act. So they were like, okay, we'll draw a second one. So then they drew a second majority-minority district, and then they got sued by white voters who said, you're violating Section 2 of the Voting Rights Act by taking race too much into account. And then a court sided with them on that. So each time they had a court order saying they had violated Section 2 of the Voting Rights Act, no matter what they drew. That's why the Supreme Court took the case. And this goes back to a long line of cases the Supreme Court has been deciding for the last 20 years. Chief Justice Roberts, I think, wrote it in an opinion 20 years ago where he said, the best way to stop discrimination on the basis of race is to stop discriminating on the basis of race. There was no question that voters were being put into one district or another based on the color of their skin. Now, the argument on the other side is, yes, and it is to remedy past discrimination. That's why we have to put voters into these districts based on the color of their skin. Nevertheless, there is something really insidious about that. It should give people pause. Let's say that. So from, you know, this legal standpoint, what the majority has said is you cannot use race to draw these district lines. So if we see that you looked at race at all, you can bring a racial discrimination claim under Section 2 of the Voting Rights Act. If you didn't use race at all, it's going to be very hard to prove any sort of racial discrimination. And the argument that had been happening for so long was, well, race is so closely correlated with partisanship. One side will claim, nope, we were doing partisan redistricting, same as California did, same as Virginia did. And the other side says, no, because look, you put all the Black voters in this district. That's racial, not partisan. And they're like, well, they're so closely correlated, you can't pull them apart. And what the majority said was, if you can't pull them apart, and there is no evidence that they used race to draw this district, then it will be a partisan gerrymander. And we, the Supreme Court, have no way to rule on partisan gerrymanders. This is another part that's worth thinking about. Congress tomorrow could pass a law about partisan gerrymandering. They could have all sorts of rules about how you have to use nonpartisan or bipartisan commissions. You have to use these factors when drawing district lines so that they actually represent the voters in your state. They have to be compact. They have to be contiguous. They have to keep communities of interest together. Congress isn't doing that. Instead, they're issuing a bunch of press releases how they're mad at the Supreme Court about this, when in fact, once again, Congress could fix this problem tomorrow. Now, in terms of impact of this decision, Mo is right-ish on that. This is the only part I might disagree with him on, but boy, is it a minor difference. I don't think it will have a huge impact

0: 2026 midterms, there just aren't many states like Louisiana. They're going to put their primaries on hold. Most of the filing deadlines have passed. It will have an effect in 2028 and 2030, et cetera, but maybe not the one that you think. Republicans actually liked Section 2 of the Voting Rights Act because it mandated that they pack minority voters into districts by law so that they could have majority-minority voters. Democrats hated Section 2 of the Voting Rights Act because it packed their voters into districts at much higher levels than they needed to win that district. So my prediction is the result will be slightly better for Democrats, slightly worse for Republicans, and devastating for Black representation in Congress, if that makes sense, right? Black members are not going to get elected because they will not have these majority-minority districts drawn for them anymore. But it means that Democratic voters will have higher representation in several districts so that when you have a blue wave like the one we're expecting this fall, Democrats will actually outperform in a lot of those districts than they were in the days when Republicans, when red states could pack in the minority voters and had to by law under Section 2 of the Voting Rights Act.
1: I also think it's interesting, though, because, and you make a very good point, like there are solutions to the problem of partisan and racial gerrymandering that Congress could address. They could create nonpartisan commissions. Not all states do this through a partisan process. But again, in the real world, there's been an immediate impact to this. Already in Tennessee, you saw Senator Marsha Blackburn, who's running for governor, call for a new map that would eliminate the state's only remaining Democratic district and very likely any Black representation because of how strongly race correlates in the South. And then I think you're going to see, as we've already seen in California and Virginia, it's like once you start this redistricting war, it only escalates. It's hard to see how this de-escalates.
0: But let me give you some good news about that. In order to make every district in Tennessee red, in order to make all of these other districts in Virginia blue, you actually do have to make the districts more competitive. If you spread out those voters, there's more of them in each district. Yes, they are still under 50%, but they're a lot closer to 50% than they were before. We are actually making the districts slightly more competitive, which means in those wave elections, voters, if they're really sick of the bums, can throw them out in a way that actually they couldn't before.
1: Although I think when you look at a state like Tennessee, which is a good example, they can very practically draw a map that would eliminate Democratic representation. And to me, I think about one of the practical impacts of this is do we just get more very red districts and very blue districts? Does this, in the end, ultimately just drive that polarization wedge even deeper?
2: Yeah, I think it could. And I think we've seen plenty of examples of that happening. But the point that Sarah made earlier, we're thinking about in terms of red versus blue, but the biggest hit is going to be Black and brown. Our Congress is just looking less and less like us as a result. That's going to have terrible effects. So yeah, you might see it could go more partisan. Maybe it gets more competitive the way Sarah's talking about. I don't know, but it certainly will become less representative.
1: Sarah, I'm also curious for your take on this, because this is not the first Supreme Court case that has weakened the Voting Rights Act under the Roberts Court. Where do you see this ruling in that trajectory? And is there anything really left of this law, or is it, in the words of Lena Kagan, a dead letter?
0: It's funny what Mo is saying, like you'd have to be a total idiot to say the quiet part out loud and actually open yourself up to a racial gerrymander claim. Don't, you know, put it past them, right? Like we've
2: seen plenty of idiots out there.
0: Plenty of idiots out there. This actually in some ways will make it much easier to prove a racial gerrymander, because now these are all done by computer. We depose the map makers ad infinitum after they draw these maps. If they use race, you will strike down that map. That's going to be very easy to prove one way or the other. And I guess the argument that's worth thinking about is if we're not using race, and you can only use partisanship, then we have partisan gerrymanders. That will be very clear to everyone what we can do to fix it. And it won't be in the courts anymore to make these very partisan decisions every time, because these lawsuits, for instance, against the Texas gerrymander, against the California gerrymander, they've been claiming they're racial gerrymanders, when in fact, we all sort of know in our hearts, these were partisan gerrymanders. That was the point of them. Everyone knows that. And so we can be done with that and pulling the courts into our partisan world, and again, put the pressure on Congress to stop doing this. So I don't think it's a dead letter. We have this decision saying you cannot use race to draw district lines. The previous decision was about Section 5 of the Voting Rights Act, where certain states had to pre-clear any changes to their voting rules, but other states didn't. Congress refused to update what those states were. And so they were, you know, sort of based on 40, 50-year-old demographic studies on segregation, you know, de facto segregation, when in fact, you know, some of the most segregated cities in America are not in the Deep South. I'm looking at you, Boston and Chicago. And those states weren't pre-cleared. And so what the Supreme Court said in that case is, Congress, you are welcome to come up with a new formula for which states need to be pre-clear before they can change their voting rules. But we're not going to look at the states from 1975 or whatever it was anymore.
1: But Mo, one of the tensions here I see is that in order to sort of overhaul a process like this, doesn't it fundamentally require lawmakers to give up power? And so much of gerrymandering and redistricting is incumbent protection. And turning things like that over to nonpartisan commissions or third parties and taking it out of the hands of politicians, I mean, how often do you see politicians relinquish power like that?
2: Yeah, I mean, the future looks bleak in terms of actually looking for real reform. We've seen just in the last few months examples of why, right? I mean, California and Virginia did exactly that. They said they wanted to take this away from politicians and give it to these nonpartisan, independent commissions. But in the wake of what happened in Texas, right, because we do not have a uniform standard on this, it was easy to weaponize redistricting in states where the political partisans held on to power, at which point California and Virginia said, okay, hold up. We are putting ourselves at a disadvantage. If we had a uniform standard on this, I think it would be far easier, but we're not going to, right? But look, the notion that all politics is local is a farce. It is not. And so when the national political environment drives one side to do something, all of these local considerations, like who should be representing which district in Congress, suddenly change and become part of the big national fight. And that's going to continue to escalate when it comes to redistricting.
0: This is why we need to increase the number of representatives in the House like George Washington wanted. We should cap how many people, how many voters a representative can actually represent. It used to be 20, 30,000. Now it's 700, 800,000. You cannot actually represent 800,000 people. Counterintuitively, we need more members of Congress in order to make local politics great again.
2: More people to do less stuff.
0: Yeah, I guess so.
1: There you go. Here at Left, Right, and Center, we're all about engaging with each other across the aisle and across the kitchen table. Have something to say about this week's topic? 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I'll be back with Mo Alethi and Sarah Isger to talk about the conspiracy theories spinning out after last weekend's attempted attack on the president. You're listening to Left, Right, and Center.
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1: I'm Susan Davis in for David Green. We're joined by Moa Lathy, Executive Director at Georgetown University's Institute of Politics and Public Service, and Sarah Isger, lawyer, senior editor at The Dispatch, and former spokesperson at the Department of Justice under President Trump. And it was a chaotic scene at last weekend's White House Correspondents' Dinner when an armed man tried to rush the event before Secret Service agents stopped him. The suspect, 31-year-old Cole Allen, was arrested and charged with several counts, including trying to assassinate President Trump. He was unharmed in the attack. Afterwards, Trump called for civility.
5: In light of this evening's events, I ask that all Americans recommit with their hearts in resolving our difference peacefully. We have to resolve our differences.
1: But almost as quickly as the news broke, so did the conspiracies. Claims it was staged to distract from the Iran war, to boost approval ratings, even to push to build the White House ballroom faster. There's no evidence for any of it. So why are these conspiracies taking such a foothold in our politics? And is there anything to do about it? Sarah, one of the things that's so striking about this scenario is this attack, it was captured on video. There were eyewitnesses. There were hundreds of journalists everywhere. And still, conspiracy theories just took off almost simultaneously. And I wonder what that tells you about how people process these kinds of events now.
0: And, you know, we've talked about this before, and it maybe ties into something we were ending with in the last segment. We have nationalized our politics. That is a bad thing. The culture has nationalized in a way where if you had a 1 in 30,000 opinion, you are unlikely to ever run into someone who shared your 1 in 30,000, you know, weirdo view. But now it's very easy to find each other. It's very easy actually to create a whole bubble around your little group so that you actually never hear voices outside your 1 in 30,000 opinion. This is the result of that. I did see some guys with a patch from the Artemis II team. So it's like one of those, you know, mission patches. And it says, it's round. We checked.
1: But Mo, I think we should be clear here, too. Like, President Trump does not get a pass on conspiracy theories. He has a long history of amplifying conspiracies that have taken hold on the right. But in this case, a lot of this conspiratorial thinking was coming from the left. And I wonder what that tells you about the state of mind on your side of the aisle about this conspiratorial way of thinking about government.
2: Yeah, I mean, he doesn't get a pass on it. His political career was born in a conspiracy theory that Barack Obama was not a citizen. So, no, he doesn't get a pass on it. But neither do the people on the left who are peddling them. We had members of Congress going out there and questioning whether this was a false flag. Just cut it out, because it's not helpful and it's not good. And it's just cheapening our politics on both sides. We spent years on the left rightfully calling out those on the right who peddled conspiracy theories. The answer is not to say, well, they won, so we should do it too. I have so many reasons to disagree with Donald Trump, to count down the days until he leaves office. I can't wait. But the man has had now 3 attempts on his life.
1: Yeah,
2: we can just acknowledge that that is fact, and that the conspiracy theories and the culture of political violence are connected to one another. So we need to stop it if we ever have a hope of getting to a place where our politics is less toxic. I get what it's like to be angry at all of his lies, his many, many, many lies, but let's not fall into the same trap.
0: Doesn't this prove, though, Mo, that it was never a right versus left? It wasn't that the right was more susceptible to conspiracy theories. Again, this was a cultural moment susceptible to conspiracy theories, and Donald Trump was able to flip the switch on the right. And now we're just seeing the switch flipped on the left. I've always said, I think if Donald Trump had run as a Democrat, the Democrats would be the ones experiencing all these problems, and the right would feel so, you know, morally superior about it, but they wouldn't be. They would be just as susceptible. Donald Trump decided to change parties and run as a Republican because he saw them as more easily taken over in 2016 before, you know, I've always said this, he defeated the Republican Party before he defeated the Democratic Party in 2016.
2: I don't think it's ever been a question of whether the right or the left was more susceptible to it. I always thought it was more of a question of which side was going to weaponize it and turn it into political strategy more effectively. That's what Donald Trump did, right? He found a way to take this and turn it into a political, campaign strategy. And for the most part, people on the left have refrained from doing that in terms of elected leadership. You don't see elected leadership rushing to weaponize this. That's what frustrated me this last weekend when I saw a couple of people in positions of authority on the left starting to do it, right? Jasmine Crockett from Texas did it. That's where it's got to stop.
6: I never like the word normalize because I feel like it gets overused and overstated, but one of the things about this that highlighted to me how normal conspiracy theorists have sort of infiltrated the mainstream, and by that I mean I had a friend text me a conspiracy theory about the shooting before I had even gotten the news about the shooting. I got a text saying, I don't believe there's a gun. And I was like, what are you talking about? I don't even know what this is. And this is, and I don't know if you have these in your own life, but like, this is not someone in my entire life has ever floated anything along those lines. And it was, and I heard it from other people in my life. And I was like, oh, like, it's not the corners of the internet anymore. It's not just random people on Twitter. It's not even politicians who are opportunistic about this kind of thing. It seems like it is just in our day-to-day lives now, and it's kind of scary, to be honest.
0: We no longer have policy disagreements. We're not arguing over pieces of legislation or which, you know, group has the better solution to the problem that we all agree exists. Instead, we have vibes-based politics. And when it's vibes-based, it makes it very hard in moments like this to accept that your team did something wrong, because that would call into question the entire vibes of your team. And so that's why I think in moments like this, we see very normal, rational, smart people jump first to the idea that it can't be true, because then they'd have to have some cognitive dissonance about the moral question about our tribalism.
6: I also think it highlighted, Mo, how mainstream media doesn't really stand a chance against conspiracy theories, because this happened quite literally surrounded not just by mainstream media in all forms, but, you know, lefty journalists, righty journalists. I mean, the whole spectrum of journalism was represented in that event. And there was extensive reporting and video about it. And yet it doesn't really seem to move people who are likely to believe these kind of theories. And I don't know what you can do in the face of it, because it doesn't seem like fact-based reporting has been able to penetrate.
2: We're in the wild, wild west, and it's hard to see a path out right now. There have always been conspiracy theories going back to the early days of the Republic. But the speed and scale at which things move now is different. Just how fractured the information ecosystem is. The algorithms that act as our own personal assignment editors that tell us what news we should and should, or what information we should and shouldn't consume, make it incredibly difficult. So that you're right. Aunt Sally from, you know, Wichita, who isn't very political, isn't radicalized, but saw something on her Facebook feed and decided to share it, becomes suddenly one of the tools for this sort of thing. And frankly, the mistrust that the public has in traditional media, in legacy media, means that they are more open to information from other sources. So it is difficult. And when, you know, I'm sort of talking with people in my life who share these sorts of things, I used to want to put my head through a wall because they would say it with such certainty and such belief. I would try to engage with them and ask them, all right, so you believe this, show me why. And one of two things would happen. They would either recount a bunch of facts that don't exist, or they just didn't care. But I don't think the answer is to just like throw up our hands and say, we quit. I think media needs to actually keep finding creative ways to get the information into the ecosystem. And I think that's a problem with the way things are right now.
6: You're listening to Left, Right, and Center from KCRW. We're talking with Mo Alethi and Sarah Isger. And Sarah, I don't want to lose sight of the fact that this was also the third apparent attempt on Trump's life in the past 2 years, the first in Butler, Pennsylvania, and the other at his Florida golf club. And Trump talked about this in a recent interview with CBS.
5: When you're a consequential, when you do things, a lot of things, and things that work out very well for our country, Abraham Lincoln was assassinated. McKinley was assassinated. McKinley made the country very rich. People don't realize that. Then Teddy Roosevelt went out and spent the money that was made by McKinley, but he was very consequential, actually, but he was assassinated.
6: What do you make of that? It's almost like Trump is framing it as a complimentary statement about his presidency.
0: It is true that we have had presidents try to expand their power vis-a-vis the other branches throughout our history. It hasn't always been a good thing, but it is the case that America has had violent reactions toward presidents. Now, it has not always been the case that the presidents who have been assassinated have done big things. Of course, James Garfield assassinated by a office seeker who didn't feel like he was getting enough attention. McKinley wasn't assassinated because he made the country rich. JFK, you know, hadn't really been that consequential a president when he was assassinated. So I'd rather solve the problem than come up with some grand historical narrative as to good presidents get killed and bad presidents get to live. Like, that hasn't been true. The reverse hasn't been true either, that the bad presidents get killed and the good ones get to live. It turns out we have a crazy person problem, and that problem has run through a lot of history.
6: Mo, the president also used this attack to call on Congress to end the impasse of funding for the Department of Homeland Security. And he also used it to make an argument in favor of building his White House ballroom.
5: It's actually a larger room, and it's much more secure. It's drone-proof. It's bulletproof glass. We need the ballroom. That's why Secret Service, that's why the military are demanding it.
6: Is there any case to be made here for that, or do you just see this as stark opportunism?
2: Yeah, it's pretty much stark opportunism.
0: My God, Mo and I are going to have a violent disagreement about something. Let's do it.
2: I mean, I'm not sure that the Washington Hilton remains the best place to do this sort of an event, right? We clearly saw some issues with it and the security. And if it does remain there, I trust that the security apparatus is going to make the adjustments it needs to. But to say that this attempt shows that we cannot do anything except in the president's pet project just seems to me to be nothing but opportunism. And I get why he would try that. He is very invested in this. He loves it. But look, I do not think the answer to our problems is to shove everybody into the White House for any type of major event. So, you know, I don't get what the end game is there other than to fund this thing that the president is super excited about.
6: Sarah, I'm eagerly awaiting your disagreement here.
0: Okay, well, maybe I built this up too much because we don't disagree on everything.
2: Sorry to disappoint.
0: But obviously, the White House Correspondents' Dinner, I don't think, would ever be held at the White House because the president doesn't speak at it every year. And we can't, like, move it at the last minute when the president decides he's not speaking at it. So it doesn't really solve this problem. But I actually am, like, one of the few people, I think, who thinks that the ballroom is a great idea and didn't vote for President Trump. It feels like it falls directly along partisan lines. Like, suddenly the East Wing to Democrats is like this sacred place. Like, nope, never been a sacred place. It's not that great. And we need an event space for the White House. There are real reasons to have that. We've always needed an event space at the White House. Frankly, like, the West Wing could use an upgrade too, for that matter. This idea that, like, we can't do it because Donald Trump is president, I get it. I wish he weren't president too. I don't like his taste, but he was elected by the rules that we've created, and some president needs to do this. So let's get it done. And the partisan reaction to it, I'm just so sick of it. When you do react in a totally, you know, turn the amp up to 11 way, because he's trying to build a ballroom so that somewhere at the White House you could have events that aren't in a tent, you sound like an idiot.
6: I just want to amplify something Sarah said, because I agree with it wholeheartedly, that I think in some regards a ballroom at the White House, for the reasons you just stated, is a good idea. I think a lot of people aren't against the ballroom. They're against a ghastly architectural monstrosity of a ballroom. And I think that, you know, Trump is not known for restrained taste.
0: Well, then where were the protests for the, like, Department of Energy being built, or the FBI building? We have ghastly buildings in D.C. I think the EEOB, the Eisenhower Executive Office Building, that's right next to the White House, is one of the ugliest buildings in D.C. It's the
6: really?
0: One next to the White House. Nobody is protesting that except me on this podcast, obviously. But, like, yep, someone got to make the call. We elect that person every 4 years. This guy was the one who got elected to make that decision. Sorry, I don't like his taste. You don't like his taste. Doesn't matter.
2: Can I tell you where my partisan outrage comes on this?
0: Yeah.
2: My partisan outrage is within, I think, the first 24 hours after the shooting, the president was talking to some reporters, and a reporter asked him a question, and he said, I didn't know about that. I was sitting down with some architects for this new ballroom that we're building. My partisan outrage is we're in the middle of a war of choice that he initiated. He promised to bring down the cost of living for Americans, and the cost of living has not come down. Gas prices are higher than they've ever been. We did just have yet another incident of mass politically motivated violence. And the president's sitting down with architects to go over the ballroom that is only there because he wants it.
0: Yeah.
2: Whether or not a president has the right to renovate the White House, I don't like his taste, but that's not what is offending me. What is offending me is that it is a vanity project for him at the expense of the things the American people sent him to Washington to deal with.
6: I think I just need a minute to recover from the fact that Sarah thinks the EEOB is one of the ugliest buildings in D.C. I think it's a beautiful building. We're just going to have to agree to disagree on that one.
0: It looks like M.C. Escher, like, smoked a lot of pot and, like, didn't know when to stop.
6: Look, maybe I see beauty in that. I've been talking with Sarah Isger and Mo Alethi. We'll be back with King Charles's charm offensive to mend U.K.-U.S. relations. 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
6: We're back again with Left, Right, and Center. I'm Susan Davis, in for David Green. We're here with Sarah Isger, senior editor at The Dispatch, and Mo Alethi, executive director at Georgetown University's Institute of Politics and Public Service. And this year, America celebrates 250 years of independence. And who says exes can't be friends? Because this week, the UK's King Charles made an official state visit to Washington. Here he is addressing Congress.
10: With the spirit of 1776 in our minds, we can perhaps agree that we do not always agree, at least in the first instance.
6: The king's visit comes as the so-called special relationship between our two countries is at its rockiest in decades. It's partly because of the Iran war and President Trump's frustration that the UK isn't providing more military and more vocal support. Here's President Trump talking about Prime Minister Keir Starmer to reporters a few weeks ago.
11: I think he's a lovely man, but I think he did something that was shocking. He didn't want to help us.
6: And another time, he said this.
12: This is not Winston Churchill that we're dealing with.
6: Sarah, the president has obviously clashed with the UK government, but he seems really personally charmed by the monarchy. How effective do you think King Charles' visit here was in terms of that diplomacy?
0: Well, there's something really interesting that King Charles and Camilla did. They really focused a lot of their time on September 11th, the September 11th memorial and other programs related to that in New York. And of course, the purpose of that was to highlight that after September 11th, the UK was our closest ally. They were standing next to us at every step of the way. The point being, look, we're a great ally. We're a friend. And the friends tell you when you're wrong, when they don't agree. And that's what we're doing here. Doesn't mean we're not your ally tomorrow, too. But we think you're going the wrong direction. Whether that sort of subtlety and it's really just passive, I wouldn't say it's passive aggressive, will land with this president and this administration? No, probably not. But sending the King of England to meet with Donald Trump is the most effective thing you could possibly do, because this is, of course, Donald Trump's entire insecurity is based on being rejected by the elites. And what could be more elite than the King of England?
6: Mo, what did you make of it? I mean, the king is obviously just a figurehead. So what does a successful trip here look like to the UK?
2: Look, I think what the UK wants is to have a good relationship with the United States, but to make sure that the United States is not turning its back on the UK and on all of Europe. Remember, I mean, historically, when Europe is threatened, the UK does take its fair share of the beating. So, and the king actually said it in his speech. In his speech before Congress, he made a call for NATO to stay strong. He said, we must not disregard everything that has sustained us for the last 80 years. In other words, since World War II, since NATO came together. This was a very clear call for the United States to not turn its back on Europe and not turn its back on NATO. It's a little ironic considering that the last party in power, the last government in the UK, did turn its back on Europe when it walked away from the EU. But I think that bigger question lands. The president was clearly charmed for all the reasons Sarah talked about. He's a guy who has admitted he's got this infatuation with the whole concept of the monarchy, the British monarchy. So having the king do it as opposed to the prime minister makes a lot of sense. But I don't know that it's turning anything, right? I mean, the king called for NATO to stay strong, and he called on the world to not turn its back on Ukraine. The president showed no interest in changing his tune on any of those things. And before the king had even left the country, the president, frustrated with the chancellor of Germany's comments, threatened to pull American troops out of Germany. So he's walking away. He continues this posture of pushing Europe away, pushing our allies away. I'm not sure any charm offensive is going, and I don't care how infatuated he is with the crown. I don't know that he's going to change his tune on that.
6: I was sort of surprised by how subtly political Charles was in his speech to Congress. He referenced NATO, support for Ukraine. He also called on Congress not to stop the fight against climate change. And he also said this.
10: The U.S. Supreme Court Historical Society has calculated that Magna Carta is cited in at least 160 Supreme Court cases since 1789, not least as the foundation of the principle that executive power is subject to checks and balances.
6: Checks and balances on the executive. I mean, Sarah, that line actually got a huge standing applause from Congress. And it was kind of funny to me that they're cheering this line while not effectively ever being a check and balance on this president.
0: Indeed. King Charles also just deployed humor very effectively, I thought, in the speech. There were a lot of jokes, not like jokes maybe, but, you know, funny coming from the King of England jokes. I will just say, for the record, I'm not over it, and I still hold a grudge toward Great Britain. I think that, like, all these people who are super into the monarchy and British stuff are traitors to our country.
6: I appreciate that view.
2: Wow.
0: It's the 250th anniversary, and if you're not going to stand for something now, you know, when are you?
6: Look, I'm Irish. We forget everything but our grudges. So I see where you're coming from. Mel, I guess in terms of the U.S.-UK relationship, obviously not at a great point right now, but it still does seem to be underlying an enduring alliance between these two countries.
2: Yes, and I would hope that it remains that way. But it is being stress tested, as is our relationship with all of our European allies. And that should be worrisome. That should be troublesome, because if our allies are willing to push back as forcefully as they have and have decided that we are not a reliable partner, they will stop working with us. You know, Sarah talked about the king's visiting of 9/11 or his revisiting of our relationship in the wake of 9/11. Remember, the only time Article 5 of NATO has been invoked was after 9/11, when our European allies came to our aid. The president keeps saying he doesn't know if that's going to happen again. Well, if he keeps treating our friends the way he does, then it is worrisome whether or not we can continue to rely on them if they don't feel like they can rely on us. And the dirty secret that Donald Trump doesn't want to ever admit is we do need them as much as they need us. We are not a go-it-alone country. We can't. And we are seeing China gain influence around the world by stepping into voids that we are just handing them. We are seeing Russia continue to be brazen because they are not seeing a unified wall of resistance from the West. So while I hope that the special relationship with the UK and all of our European allies can continue, this president has done more to damage it than anyone has in recent memory.
6: I mean, there is a lot of evidence that Europe and other allies are shifting or at least thinking of different tactics and how they deal with the U.S. I thought earlier this year when the Canadian prime minister gave a big speech at Davos and said basically the rules-based order is over and we must move on. And I mean, I'm as guilty as the next American is looking through all of this through an American lens. But I think you raise a really good point that a lot of these allies are looking at the U.S. through a completely different lens in the second Trump administration.
0: This has always been question that I have historically of how we will look back on this administration. Will it be the case that Donald Trump fundamentally changed the world order, broke the world order, depending on what terms you want to use? Or did he recognize that the world order had changed about 10 years previously and he was simply responding to that change, you know, by sort of bluntly recognizing that now China and Russia play this sort of triumvirate role with the United States that nobody wants to talk about and nobody wants to recognize. I don't know which one is true, and I don't know which one we will say was true 20 years from now. But that, to me, will be the question of the second Trump administration.
6: We here at KCRW want to hear from you. Have questions you'd like to hear answered on the show? Record a voice memo, around 30 seconds or so, and send it to us at lrc@kcrw.org. Drop your first name, where you're calling from, and your question to potentially hear it on the show. We're going to have to leave it there. We've reached that time once again for our famed left, right, and center rants and raves featuring pet peeves and projects from across the political spectrum. Molathi, what didn't we get to today?
2: So I picked up a book recently that I'd been dying to read, and I couldn't find it anywhere until I walked into my 13-year-old son's room. And there it was sitting next to his bed. The book was Last Branch Standing by one Sarah Isker. And every day since then, in the car, my 13-year-old son, who previously loved mostly reading about superheroes, would cite all of these anecdotes about Justice Kavanaugh, Justice Kagan, telling me like all these what he found to be hilarious stories about the Supreme Court. And he turned to me and he said, you know, Dad, Sarah's a really good writer. She's fun. The most recent thing he said to me this morning in the car was, hey, do me a favor. When you read the book, make sure you read the footnotes because they're awesome. So I want to rave about Sarah Isker for writing a book that makes my 13-year-old son think footnotes are awesome and gets him a little bit outside of the world of superheroes.
0: My plan is working.
6: If you're not careful, you're going to raise a Republican. He's listening to Sarah more than you. You might want to be careful what influences your children, Mo.
2: Seriously.
6: Sarah, what's on your mind?
0: I'm in like the hangover stage of book tour world, so that I'm having nightmares and the Supreme Court justices are all in my nightmares.
2: Well, that's kind of how much of the country feels, though, right now.
0: Thank you. And thank you again to all the left, right and center listeners who have been so supportive and sending me so many nice emails and coming to events. I'm very grateful. I was going to rave about trees.
6: Say more.
0: I really like trees, and I think we don't think enough about trees. These are like living organisms in our lives. We now know that they can communicate with each other. When one of them gets sick, it can tell everyone around them, like, I'm sick, don't come near me. The way that they grow, they're aware of who's around them, so that if you actually look from above, they don't touch each other in the canopy. They give each other just a little bit of neighborly space. Trees are incredible, and the fungus that serves as that, World Wide Web for the trees, get it? WWW, is amazing. I planted a willow tree 3 years ago.
6: A weeping willow?
0: Yes, a sprig in the ground. And that thing is now almost as tall as my house. It reaches into the second floor windows. I love it like I love my children. It brings me daily joy. And so I have planted this year a pawpaw tree. Pawpaws were George Washington's favorite fruit. I'm really into them. I'm not going to tell you my secret place to go get pawpaws because it's federal property. And A, I don't want you stealing my pawpaws. And B, I don't want them to know that I'm stealing their pawpaws. But they're sort of like American mangoes. And I will sit there like a wild animal and like climb up a tree, go get the pawpaws and eat them. So I've planted my own pawpaw tree and I'm so excited. This is like the highlight of my life right now is watching this pawpaw grow and cheering it on. Go, pawpaw, go.
6: I don't think I realized until you said this that I also have an emotional attachment to a tree at my house. We have a beautiful Japanese maple right in front of our house on our lawn.
0: Yes.
6: And it's a perfect climbing tree for kids because they don't grow that tall, but they kind of grow wide. So all the neighborhood kids love to play in the tree and it's very safe and it's very cute. And a tree recommendation for you. If you ever have come across a linden tree, they are the best smelling trees in the world. And if you plant one around your home, around this time of year, your house, that your neighborhood will smell delightful.
0: Oh, love this recommendation.
6: There you go. I think I have a rant this week, although it is also nature related. And my rant is, as you both probably know, we had kind of a miserable winter here in Washington, D.C. We had bad snow. We've had these 50 degree temperature swings. It's just been, still is kind of up and down. And for months, everyone I chit-chatted about the weather with, I would say, well, you know, at least the cold is good for less mosquitoes this summer. And I have been apparently gaslighting everyone in my entire life. Because this morning on my way here, I saw a story quoting a mosquito expert saying that D.C. should prepare for one of its worst mosquito summers in 20 years. And apparently all that snow and cold is great for mosquitoes because it has melted and it kept the ground wet all through winter.
0: Oh, no.
6: So those little teeny tiny eggs in there have been thriving. And the mosquito expectation for the D.C., the DMV this summer could reach like historically bad levels. One, I'm just angry about that fact. But two, I think I should apologize to quite literally every single person that I've spoken to about. I made that mosquito fact up in my mind and I was completely wrong. Apparently, you need very, very dry winters in order to have pleasant mosquito summers. So I apologize.
2: Well, so this was you peddling a conspiracy theory.
0: Yeah.
6: Exactly. See, we're all guilty of it.
2: Yeah.
0: For all of you who have been hating on your bats that live near you, Sarah, who loves her bats and encourages her bats, is going to be mosquito-free because my bats will come eat my mosquitoes. I was a member of the International Bat Society in junior high school.
6: Brag.
0: Unrelatedly, I was not very cool in junior high school.
2: You should have just done the screech owl impression. That would have turned things around for you.
0: Yeah.
6: All the bats will be living in your trees.
0: Come on over, bats.
6: That's all the time we have for today. Thanks to Sarah Isger and Mo Alethi. Left, Right, and Center is produced by Leo Duran. Our executive producer is Arnie Seipel. The show is recorded and mixed by Katie Gilchrist. Todd M. Simon composed our theme music. 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I'm Susan Davis. 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
18: Roman emperor, Stoic philosopher, author of the Meditations.
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23: Live from NPR News in Washington, I'm Windsor Johnston. Spirit Airlines says it's shutting operations down immediately after years of financial trouble. The low-cost carrier was facing fierce competition from larger airlines and failed talks over a possible $500 million federal bailout. Aviation analyst Henry Hartfelt says the announcement overnight has left thousands of passengers scrambling.
24: If you pay for your ticket with a credit card, your bank or credit card issuer should issue you a refund after the airline shuts down. If you've paid cash or redeemed frequent flyer miles, unfortunately, you're out of luck. You have no way of getting your cash back or your frequent flyer miles refunded.
23: Experts warn that Spirit's shutdown could drive up ticket prices as jet fuel costs continue to climb amid the war in Iran. Defense Secretary Pete Hegseth is ordering the withdrawal of about 5,000 American troops from Germany. NPR's Greg Myrie reports the move comes as tensions rise between President Trump and German leaders over the conflict in the Middle East.
25: The Pentagon says the move follows a thorough review of U.S. forces in Europe. Around 35,000 American troops are currently based in Germany, the largest U.S. military presence in Europe, and one of the biggest in any country outside the U.S. The drawdown is slated to take place over the next 6 to 12 months. The Pentagon gave no information on where the troops might be sent. German Chancellor Friedrich Merz said this week that, quote, the Americans clearly have no strategy for ending the war in Iran. President Trump fired back, saying the German leader should worry more about his country and stop interfering in the Iran war. Greg Myrie, NPR News, Washington.
23: The federal appeals court is reinstating restrictions on how the abortion pill mifepristone can be prescribed. The Fifth Circuit sided with Louisiana, blocking rules that allowed the medication to be prescribed through telemedicine. That means, for now, patients nationwide must receive the drug in person. NPR's Selena Simmons-Duffin reports.
26: The case was brought by the state of Louisiana against the Food and Drug Administration. Their argument centered around the FDA's decision to remove an in-person requirement for patients receiving mifepristone, one of the medications used for abortion and miscarriage management. A district court judge put the case on hold in April, but a panel on the Fifth Circuit Court of Appeals agreed with Louisiana. The Fifth Circuit ruling ends telemedicine mifepristone access for the whole country, effective immediately. The drug makers are expected to appeal to the Supreme Court. Doctors say mifepristone is safe, that the in-person requirement is medically unnecessary, and that it makes it harder for women to access abortion. Selena Simmons-Duffin, NPR News, Washington.
23: This is NPR News. Funeral services will be held today for the late Democratic Congressman David Scott. The trailblazer was memorialized Friday at the Georgia State Capitol. Raoul Valley from member station WABE reports from Atlanta.
1: Scott served in the Georgia General Assembly for 28 years before his election to Congress in 2002, where he served until his death last month. California Congresswoman Maxine Waters talked about Scott becoming the first black chair of the powerful U.S. House Agriculture Committee in 2020.
3: He has a reputation for having been one of the greatest leaders of agriculture in the history of the Congress of the United States of America.
1: His passing in office comes as his suburban Atlanta congressional seat could be under threat from redistricting following this week's decision by the U.S. Supreme Court on the Voting Rights Act. For NPR News, I'm Raoul Bally in Atlanta.
23: The Pentagon says it's reached deals with seven major tech companies to use artificial intelligence on classified military networks. Companies include Google, Microsoft, Amazon Web Services, OpenAI, and SpaceX. The Defense Department says the technology will help augment warfighter decision-making in complex operations. One major tech company, Anthropic, is not part of the deal after a dispute over safety limits. The expansion raises ongoing concerns about privacy, oversight, and the role of AI in warfare. I'm Windsor Johnston, and you're listening to NPR News from Washington.
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18: What can we learn from the Stoics about living a good life?
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18: Accept your intelligence. I'm Josh Landy.
7: And I'm Ray Briggs. We're coming to you via the studios of KALW San Francisco Bay Area.
18: Continuing conversations that begin at Philosopher's Corner on the Stanford campus, where Ray teaches philosophy and I direct the Philosophy and Literature Initiative.
7: Today, we're thinking about the Stoic philosophy of Marcus Aurelius.
18: Marcus Aurelius, he was that rare thing, a Roman emperor who was actually a decent philosopher.
7: Yeah, his meditations are full of smart ideas about how to live a better life. And they're pretty radical ideas, too. Like, he thinks you should be cool, calm, and collected, even if you're being eaten by a lion.
18: That's a pretty surprising view. What's the argument supposed to be?
7: Well, obviously, we'd prefer to be alive and uneaten by a lion. But at the end of the day, there's only one thing that's really good for us, and that's virtue. And there's only one thing that's really bad for us, and that's vice. Everything else is irrelevant.
18: Okay, let me see if I'm getting Marcus Aurelius right. So the only thing that matters is being good. Getting eaten by a lion, not getting eaten by a lion, that kind of thing makes no difference. I mean, that kind of sounds a lot easier said than done. I mean, what am I supposed to do? Whistle, always look on the bright side of life while being mangled by a puma?
7: No, look, all you have to do is change the way that you think about the stuff that happens to you. You're a literature guy. You remember that thing Hamlet said. There's nothing either good or bad, but thinking makes it so. So when you're in the lion's mouth, just remember, you're not really being harmed. You just not need to stop being so emotional and start using your reason instead.
18: What do you mean I'm not really being harmed? My leg's getting chewed off by a vicious animal. Isn't it rational for me to be less than entirely enthusiastic?
7: Well, okay, obviously you'd prefer not to get eaten. But it's not what's really important. It's just your body.
18: But I like having legs.
7: Yeah, but if you get too obsessed with your body, it can really ruin your life. I mean, think of all those people making themselves miserable, worrying that they're too fat or losing their hair or getting wrinkles. Marcus Aurelius would say that the health of the soul is way more important than the health of the body. And whatever is good for your soul is good for you.
18: Okay, so let's say your friend's about to be stabbed and you jump in the way. Are you saying that losing your life like that would be good for you?
7: Yes. What could be more virtuous and heroic than that?
18: It just sounds like it's a bit of a tall order for most of us.
7: Maybe, but imagine if you could really get into that mindset. I mean, you could stop being afraid of death. You wouldn't be so distraught when things went badly for you or when your family members died.
18: Yeah, but see, that's my problem with Marcus Aurelius. I mean, don't you think you should be sad when family members die? Plus, if you never feel sad about anything, you'll never feel happy about anything. I mean, don't make me stop caring about Liverpool winning the league.
7: You're just deluded about what real happiness is. Your reaction to Liverpool winning, that's fake happiness. Marcus says the true joy of living comes from doing good deeds. Once you get this, you'll be happier. And you'll make the world a better place.
18: Well, that's one way to make the world a better place, but I don't know if it's the best one. Like, why be all stoical about things instead of getting angry at injustice? Think about the suffragette movement. Those women didn't just stoically accept the status quo. They got

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1: Otto to find some surprising places where Stoicism pops up. She files this report.
2: I remember hearing about Stoicism when I was a teenager. When I would have, let's say, an over-the-top emotional reaction to something.
3: I hate you!
2: An adult might tell me I should be more Stoic.
4: Take the Capitol!
5: Take the Capitol!
2: So you can imagine my surprise when I started looking at where Stoicism has gained a following in today's world. I wound up down an alt-right rabbit hole.
6: USA! USA!
7: Specifically with the Stoics, they misread what the philosophers believed and take their writings to mean that men should be macho and that society should be dominated by strong, silent men.
2: That's James Risen, the senior national security correspondent for The Intercept. He reported on how one of the participants in the January 6th Capitol riot, a Marine, wrote his college thesis on Epictetus, a popular Greek Stoic.
7: I don't know that that led him to this, but it's an interesting coincidence.
2: To Risen, the alt-right interpretation of Stoicism is a completely distorted view of what it was really about.
7: How they jump from a silent acceptance of exterior factors in life to thinking that just we are strong and silent and we're going to take action and overturn the world. I mean, it's a complete misreading of Stoicism.
2: Dr. Kim Diaz agrees. She's a philosophy and mindfulness instructor at El Paso Community College. She says the connection is lost on her.
8: I don't see how they're getting it because Stoicism is a very communal type of philosophy where we are one with the logos. We are one with the universe.
2: In far-right politics, she sees the individual placed above the community. But for the Stoics, it was about living in harmony with nature and community.
8: If you read Marcus Aurelius, there is so much about working together. Like, he has a lot of examples about the jaws. Not one jaw or not one eyelid decides to do its own thing independent of the whole organism.
2: Diaz actually got into Stoicism when she was researching the philosophy behind cognitive behavioral therapy, or CBT. It's the most evidence-based psychotherapy, and its ties to Stoicism are widely known. So, while some on the alt-right are appropriating the Stoics, there's a long history of CBT practitioners drawing from them.
8: It's the human condition, right? So they might not have had social media back then, but they were still worried about the same problems that we humans have always. Do people like me? You know?
2: The Stoics weren't just about being strong and silent. They were about awareness and acceptance.
8: They draw this very sharp line between some things are out of our control and some things are within our control. Out of our control is our body, our reputation, our property, money. But the things that we can control are the way we think, the way we feel.
2: The Stoics don't say that we control our thoughts and feelings by suppressing them. But when we start to notice them, we can change the outcome.
8: Sometimes our emotions can get out of hand where they undermine our happiness, right? And so that's what they're targeting.
2: And that's what CBT is about too.
8: The idea is that what we're thinking affects how we feel, and what we feel affects what we do.
2: In CBT and Stoicism, Diaz says it's all about slowing down and practicing mindfulness. And she emphasizes it is a practice. You have to do it every day.
9: If you're too busy to meditate 20 minutes twice a day, then you're just too busy.
2: For Philosophy Talk, I'm Shireen Adil.
10: Thanks for that fascinating and inspiring report, Shireen. I'm Josh Landy. With me is my Stanford colleague, Ray Briggs. And today we're thinking about the philosophy of Marcus Aurelius.
1: We're joined now by Rachna Kamtekar. She's professor of philosophy at Cornell University and author of Plato's Moral Psychology, Intellectualism, the Divided Soul, and the Desire for Good. Rachna, welcome to Philosophy Talk.
11: Thanks for having me.
10: Rachna, Stoicism's having a bit of a moment right now. So how did you first get interested in it?
11: So I first got interested in the philosopher Epictetus. And this was after I'd taken a very dreary Hellenistic philosophy class in graduate school on the so-called fragments of the philosophers, which were

0: essentially extracts from longer works, and I couldn't understand them because of the lack of context. I took this course on Epictetus because Epictetus had been a slave, and I was interested in the perspective of a non-elite philosopher. As it turned out, Epictetus was the philosopher who most influenced Marcus Aurelius.
1: Right, so let's get into talking about Marcus Aurelius. What do you think is the most important insight that he has in the Meditations?
0: I think the biggest idea is that God is the rational principle of the world and is providential, that is, fates or determines everything that comes to be for the good of the whole. And we, human beings, are also rational in the same way that God is. And so we can be perfected by aligning our minds with God's mind.
2: And that's really interesting. And of course, one question it raises immediately is, what do we mean by God in the context of a Roman emperor? I mean, there's one of his statements says, there's one universe, one God, one being, one law. You know, theos heis in the Greek, one God. Mm-hmm. But, you know, he also talks about the gods elsewhere. So is he a monotheist?
0: Yeah, so the Stoics in general identify God with Zeus, with reason, with the active principle that organizes matter, the passive principle. And the lesser gods, they often identify with other physical principles, like Hera is air.
2: And so whoever this god is providentially guiding the universe so that everything works out for the best.
0: That's right. And we're really fragments of that same reason. And so we can be as wise as Zeus. That's the Stoic doctrine.
1: What am I supposed to draw from that? So everything is sort of brought about by the providence of God. Why, like, could anything bad happen if everything is just sort of fated by this great rational intelligence?
0: Yeah, so it's interesting that one move in Marcus is to say that it's only when you have a narrow perspective, not the perspective of Zeus on the world, that you'll see things as bad. When you see them from the perspective of Zeus, you understand how they function for the good of the whole. So here's an example. He says that when you look at a grape that's ripe and it's split open, you might think that it's ugly because it's no longer integral or whole. But then when you realize that that split open grape actually stimulates the appetite for the animal that nourishes it, then you'll see the kind of beauty that it actually has as part of the whole.
2: Okay, so that's good for the animal that eats the grape. But is it good for the grape? I mean, so Marcus will sometimes say things like, you know, nothing's bad for the part that's good for the whole. So it's not just that whatever happens in the universe is good for the universe taken as a whole, but it's good for me. So
0: right.
2: Is that good. True?
0: Well, okay, so here's why it matters that as human beings, our identity is as rational beings. So we can think of there being a conflict between the good of the part and the good of the whole, unless the part just isn't different from the whole qualitatively. So Marcus will sometimes say things like, well, what are you? You're a bit of flesh, you're a bit of breath. You're also a divine reasoning. You're also a reasoning capacity. And it's that reasoning capacity or reasoning faculty that is our identity. That's why there isn't a conflict between our reason when it's perfected and God's.
2: 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Today we're thinking about the Roman emperor and Stoic philosopher Marcus Aurelius with Rachana Kamtekar from Cornell University.
1: Do you have negative emotions you'd rather get rid of? 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
2: From turmoil to tranquility, along with your comments and questions, when Philosophy Talk continues.
3: 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To learn more, go to krbd.org/ways to give.

0: Is it always better just to watch the wheels go around and let it go? I'm Josh Landy, and this is Philosophy Talk, the program that questions everything.
1: Except your intelligence. I'm Ray Briggs, and we're thinking about the Stoic philosophy of Marcus Aurelius with Rachna Kamtekar from Cornell University, author of Plato's Moral Psychology.
0: We're pre-recording this episode, so unfortunately we can't take your phone calls, but you can always email us at comments@philosophytalk.org, or you can comment on our website where you can become a subscriber and gain access to our library of more than 500 episodes.
1: So Rachna, we've been talking about Stoic philosophy, but there's also a Stoic way of life. What's that about?
2: Well, it's very connected with Stoic philosophy. What I described to you as the big idea that providence rules the world and we are, insofar as we're rational, fragments of that providence, that has the implication that we should live as dictated by wisdom and virtue, because that's just our perfection. And the first item in wisdom and virtue is the recognition that only virtue is good, only vice is bad, and the things that participate in virtue and vice are respectively good and bad.
1: So wait. Earlier at the top of the show, we were talking about, you know, what happens if I get eaten by a wild beast? And it seems like, well, I can get eaten by a wild beast but still be perfectly virtuous. Does that mean getting eaten by a wild beast really isn't bad for me?
2: That's right. So according to the Stoics, being eaten by a wild beast is an indifferent insofar as it cannot affect your virtue or your vice. But the Stoics also distinguish between indifference, calling some preferred and others dispreferred, some in accordance with nature and others contrary to nature.
0: Okay, so when Marcus says, live freely and joyfully even if wild animals tear apart your limbs, what he's saying is, you know, it's okay to prefer not to have wild animals tearing apart your limbs, but even if they do, you can be considered to be living a good life because you still have your virtue, you're still using your reason, you're still living according to nature. Is that about right?
2: That's about right. I'd make one correction. It's not just okay to prefer that you not be eaten by wild beasts. It's actually required that if it's not fated that you be eaten by wild beasts, that you not prefer it. So this is a very nice way that Cicero puts this point. He says if there isn't a difference in value among the indifference, then wisdom has no function. Because if you think about it, most of our choices in life depend on choosing among indifference. Should I, you know, eat lunch or finish the lecture I'm working on? Should I give to the homeless person who's asking me for money or not? Should I vote? Saying only virtue is good and only vice is evil doesn't guide my actions. So the content of wisdom is actually largely to do with the difference in value among the indifference.
1: So good things are not just the things that I should prefer. There's a distinction because there are some things that aren't good or bad, but I should prefer them over other things that also aren't good or bad. So what is the concept of good doing if it's not telling me what to prefer?
2: So the concept of good is best understood in the following way. And maybe a little bit of history will help with this. So prior to the Stoics, Greek ethics in general said that good things have two features. One, when you have them, they make you happy. And two, you should pursue them. And the Stoics agree with that, but they add that we don't only have reason to pursue good things. We also have reason to pursue things that are in accordance with nature.
1: So everything that's good, I should pursue, but not everything I should pursue because it's good. There are also other reasons.
2: That's exactly right. And if we were to say that only good things should be pursued, this was actually the view of the heterodox Stoic philosopher Aristo, then it looks like wisdom doesn't guide most of our actions. But of course, we think wisdom should be action guiding.
0: Okay, so, but I want to get clear on this, if that's okay. So, you know, because one view might be just pursue virtue. Virtue is the only good. Vice is the only bad. Just do good deeds. Don't worry about things like, you know, the health of your body or achieving status or anything like that. But you're saying actually it's a more interesting, more mixed view where you actually should pursue the health of your body. But my worry about that in relation to Marcus is that every now and again he'll say things that make it seem like, you know, well, so he has this line, you know, think of your bath. Your bath is oil, sweat, dirt, filth, all utterly disgusting. And mm-hmm. and every part of life and every material thing is like that. So there are times when he's saying, I think to cheer us up and to cheer himself up, more importantly, don't worry if, you know, if something bad happens, if, you know, if you lose a few years of your life, if you lose some health, if you lose some possessions, because everything's kind of disgusting, you know, everything in this earthly frame. So how are those two things compatible? How's that compatible with the idea that, in fact, some of these, you know, indifference are actually worth pursuing?
2: So when you say you should only do good deeds, the question is really, what are those good deeds? Mm-hmm. So you could have a stereotype about good deeds. That's like, you know, helping the old lady across the street or giving 15% of your income in charity. But those stereotype good deeds aren't obviously the right thing to do in the moment, in the circumstances. And what Marcus is advocating is a point of view according to which you actually need to align yourself with what's going to happen because it's fated, so as to select those very things that it's fated for you to have, those very things that cooperate with God's plan.
1: All right. So I think I'm getting some kinds of advice out of Marcus. Like if I have an indifferent that accords with nature, but my getting that indifferent is at odds with my getting some genuine good, I should always prefer the genuine good. Or like, can getting an indifferent actually be at odds with my getting a genuine good if the indifference is in accord with nature?
2: So you're getting it is not entirely up to you, because fate determines what happens. You're aiming at it is up to you. But can I also go back to the point about the disgusting bath?
1: Yeah.
2: Because it's absolutely right that that there are things that we value, we ordinary people value, and Marcus is very good at getting us to see those things as disgusting. He does this kind of objectifying thing. He says, what is wine but a bunch of, you know, grapes trampled together? What is sex but a bunch of organs rubbing together? So there are things that we value that he renders disgusting to us because he's such a skilled stylist and rhetorician. But then there are also things that, as I mentioned at the beginning, there are things that we think are disgusting. And he's saying, look at them from the point of view of Seuss, look at them from the point of view of the whole, and you'll see that they're actually beautiful. So he's doing both things. And I think that when we apply this to the question, should, you know, given a trade-off between an indifferent and a good, should we always prefer the good? That's in a way right. But the big problem is to figure out what the good is or what virtue requires. And in other work, I've called this the content problem. There's a real content problem with ancient ethics. So it's fine to say formally you should choose the good over the indifferent. But what particular thing is good? What action is actually the virtuous action? That's the hard part.
0: You're listening to Philosophy Talk. Today we're thinking about Marcus Aurelius with Rachna Kamtekar from Cornell University. Okay, so Rachna, I really want to dig in on this providence question because it's delightful and very confusing to me at the same time, because I'm supposed to align myself with providence and I'm supposed to sort of do the things that providence wants that I do and not the things that it wants me not to do. But that makes me very confused because, first of all, how do I know which are the things that providence wants for me and which it doesn't? And secondly, I thought everything was ordered for the best, right? So shouldn't even the things I, you know, if I choose to do something quote unquote bad, isn't providence making me do that too? I thought everything's, you know, everything's ordered for the best.
2: Great questions. So how do I know? Well, the official answer is you study physics, you study natural philosophy, and you will understand more and more the intelligent reasoning that structures the whole ordered world. However, Roman Stoics in particular, like Marcus, Epictetus, Seneca, are also a little humble about the possibility of their acquiring the very same knowledge that Zeus has in governing the whole. And so what they say we should do, if we aren't yet perfected sages, is to make our plans and aim for things with reservation, that is, with a kind of conditional desire or conditional impulse for their coming to fruition. Second part of your question was, isn't Zeus making me aim at the things that I aim at too? After all, I'm part of the whole world. And the way that the Stoics in general talk about this is by leaning again on the idea that our reason is not separate from divine reason. So it isn't really Zeus that's making me do things. I am, with Zeus, a co-cause of the things that I do. What am I? I'm, after all, a rational being. So I do what I do as a rational being, and that will coincide with what Zeus fates to happen. So this idea of co-fated things, which are determined both by your contribution and by God's, is a very core idea of the Stoics.
1: So we've got an email from Larry in San Francisco. And Larry writes, I've heard the tidy your room and get your life in order ideas of the pseudo-intellectual Jordan Peterson described as Stoic. Peterson's fanboys, who include incels, men's rights activists, white supremacists, and other far-right groups, use Stoicism to justify their misogyny and racism. And Larry asks, I wonder what your guest makes of this trend. So, Rachana, what do you make of this trend?
2: Thanks for that question. So I think that there is a kind of partial uptake of Stoicism in certain movements. The philosopher Nancy Sherman distinguishes between Stoic with a lowercase s and Stoic with an uppercase s, calling the contemporary uptake the Stoic with a lowercase s. And I think that this is a view of Stoicism as like tough and just unemotional and self-reliant. And it's not 100% false, but it's also, I think, ignoring the very, very social and communal nature of Stoic thought. So especially Marcus talks a lot about how, along with our rationality, we have a communal faculty. And that connects us with one another so that our well-being is connected with the well-being of the whole. So I think in that respect, the Stoics are actually kind of anti-individualist.
0: That's really interesting. I saw a tweet from Elizabeth Holmes saying to find inspiration, look to Marcus Aurelius. So it's any number of people of various kinds are finding inspiration. That leads me to a question about the likely social / political upshot of, you know, what if more people were Stoics today? Like, on the one hand, you might think, well, gosh, you know, Stoics are clearly being misused and abused in certain quarters, and they weren't particularly vocal in speaking out against things like slavery or misogyny for the most part. Certainly, you know, power dynamics. Marcus Aurelius was himself an emperor. But on the other hand, you might think, yeah, you know, they have this notion of communitarianism, and the entire world is one city, a cosmopolis. What's the balance here? Do you think, on balance, Marcus Aurelius's version of Stoicism is going to be more pro-social or more sort of let's leave everything the way it currently is?
2: So it's clear that Stoicism is personally very radical. And then it seems that it is, whether it's socially conservative or socially radical, depends quite a lot on the individual Stoic. So to give you a contrast, maybe Cicero thinks that justice requires respecting property rights and requires giving to those in need to the extent that it doesn't cost you anything. So you can light the torch of the traveler with your own torch because you don't really lose anything by doing that. But by contrast, when Marcus talks about justice, about living justly, he says it has to do with the distribution of indifference. So it has to do with the distribution of wealth. And that's at least potentially quite radical. I don't know if this is connected with the fact that Marcus actually emptied the coffers of the imperial treasury. But indeed, the kind of attitudes of dissatisfaction with how things are going, Marcus, and this is kind of original to Marcus, takes it to be an expression of impiety. So if you don't like what's happening, what are you doing? You're finding fault with providence. And then you can't be a Stoic if you're finding fault with providence.
0: 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Today we're thinking about Marcus Aurelius and Stoicism with Rachna Kamtekar from Cornell University.
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0: Is there anything that would worry a Stoic? I'm Josh Landy, and this is Philosophy Talk, the program that questions everything.
1: Except your intelligence. I'm Ray Briggs. Our guest is Rachna Kamtekar from Cornell University, and we're thinking about the Stoic philosophy of Marcus Aurelius.
0: So, Rachna, most of us have a fair amount of fear, suffering, pain in our lives, especially during a pandemic. What can we learn from Marcus and the Stoics about developing mental resilience?
2: Marcus and the Stoics can help us to differentiate between what is up to us, what is in our control, and what is not, by pointing out that what is in our control is the only thing that's relevant to our goodness or badness, and so to our living well or badly. And I think that actually in the pandemic, we've seen a lot of, I guess I would call it natural resilience or natural stoicism. So I'm thinking about how coinciding with job losses in the first year of the pandemic, many people seem to have started to revalue employment and to think about how much they need to work to live well. Another thing I think we saw early in the pandemic was the precautions that people took to meet with only the people that mattered most to them. So people would isolate in order to spend time with family. And that, again, seems like a way that all of us showed actual resilience during the pandemic. Not that there hasn't been a lot of reason to be afraid, and not that there hasn't been a lot of reason to be grieved, and now I speak not as a Stoic, but just as a human being.
1: It seems like at some points Marcus thinks that what is not in my control is outside events, and what is in my control is my attitude toward them. But I kind of wonder whether those distinctions really line up as well as he thinks they do. It seems like my inner attitude isn't always totally under my control. Like, I think one thing I've seen with the pandemic is that social isolation is really depressing for people, whether or not they want it to be.
2: Yeah. I guess if we think about the inside-outside distinction, external events versus inner attitudes, I think of action as bridging those two things. And so my actions express my inner attitudes, but they also make a contribution to the way things turn out, to external events. And the Stoics often will identify the action with the intention, because after all, the response of your limbs to the intention that you form may not be in your control. Your body may not be in your control, right? But I do think that action, insofar as it's an expression of inner attitudes, is up to us or in our control. This is a tension, isn't it? Because on the one hand, we're supposed to be social animals, you know, along with our rational nature is our communal nature. Those are the core of our identity, much more core than our body or our profession or the circumstances that we're in. But on the other hand, we are supposed to have the resources to handle even isolation. And I suppose that what perhaps the Stoics are not sensitive enough to is the need for actual as opposed to imagined or entertained communication with other rational animals. So it might be that a Stoic would think, well, even when isolated, you could still think about all that you have in common with other rational beings. But that seems not to be enough for most of us. And I don't know if we improved ourselves, whether it could be enough.
0: I'm interested in these tensions, too, in Marcus's philosophy. Like, I mean, the one that leaps out the most to me is that, you know, sometimes he'll say, if you're going to die young, who cares? I mean, it's just all you're missing is a few years filled with thankless labors and dubious companions and physical infirmities. But then, you know, elsewhere he'll say, if you're worried about anything, just remember how amazingly fantastic this universe is, where everything is perfectly designed. And so part of what this sometimes makes me think is, look, you know, he seems to think the philosophy is really about helping you live well, right? And maybe there are parts, at least, of this book that are just designed to work as, you know, reassuring slogans, things that may or may not be true, but they're effective in the moment to guide you back into tranquility and benevolence and all the things we want. So do you think that's a reasonable way of understanding it, that maybe some of these things aren't actually deeply held beliefs, but sort of helpful ways to think?
2: I see the temptation of that. I see the temptation of saying, you know, attributing that to Marcus. But I wonder if that isn't just to do with the nature of his book. So his book is kind of unique because it was written for himself rather than for other readers. And so he doesn't need to give an exposition of Stoic doctrine in order to justify his attitudes. He only needs to draw on those features of Stoic doctrine that will, as you say, get him to have the right attitude. But that doesn't mean he doesn't believe those pieces of Stoic doctrine fully. So take, for example, the things that you cited about dying young. I thought that the core idea here is that when we think about what's ours and in our control, it's really only the present. And that's why what you lose, the future that you lose or the past that you lose, they aren't really yours to lose. So there's not only like think about only your reason as who you really are, but also think about the present as the only thing that is yours. That's a pretty hard but core Stoic idea. The other thing that I think is not such a core Stoic idea, but seems like a really nice development of a Stoic idea, is that when he's thinking about old age and dying, he says, well, old age doesn't just wither your body, it also withers your mind. And that's a reason not to regret death, because if you're going to suffer rational infirmity so that your judgments can't be astute, then really, what's you isn't going to continue. But there again, I think it's not just a comforting thought. That's not a very comforting thought at all.
3: No.
2: But it's really taking very seriously this identification of oneself with one's reason.
1: So is this a way to think about what's going on? It's not that like dying young is great for me. It's that my options aren't like die young or live for a long time and be happy for a long time. Because like living for a long time and being happy for a long time really would be preferable. It's that my options are like much more limited. They're like, accept that I'm going to die young or kick and scream against it. And out of those options, accept that I'm going to die young is a better option. So it's not that like I have to radically revalue the possibilities. I have to radically re-examine my feelings of control about those possibilities. Is that what Marcus is saying?
2: That's nice. I mean, I think that's exactly right. I wish I had a line of Marcus to this effect. But Epictetus, who I mentioned was the philosopher he says most influenced him, does cite the second leader of the Stoic school, Cleanthes. And he says, according to Cleanthes, Cleanthes' poem said, lead me, Zeus, to whatever place you've assigned me. I'll follow without reluctance. And if I'm not willing to follow because I'm bad, I'll follow nonetheless. Right? So I think that's exactly what you've just said.
0: I don't know. That's supposed to work out. You know, there's many things I love about Stoicism, but I think if everyone in the world controlled their anger and controlled their desire for consumer goods, it'd probably be a better place. But this part of Stoicism really troubles me. You know, there's a story about the Stoic philosopher Stilpo, who, you know, lost his wife and children after an invasion and said, you know, well, I don't know where my children are, but they're just transitory blessings. Isn't there something a little inhumane? I mean, so Proust's narrator says, look, this kind of way of thinking where you think nothing in the world is of any value can help resign you to death, but I don't recommend it. What do you think? Is this a good life?
2: So, you know, remember that the death of children especially was a far more common event in antiquity than it is now. And, you know, we can afford to ignore that as a possibility because it's so uncommon because of developments in modern medicine, also nutrition. So these are response to things that may very well happen. And it's not to say that to have no children or to lose your children is absolutely indifferent. It's not like, to use examples of absolutely indifferent things, it's not like the color of your skin or the number of hairs on your head. Those are really absolutely indifferent. It's something that one should try to avoid, right? One should try to avoid the death of one's child or the loss of one's spouse. But to the extent that it's not under one's control that they live or die, it does seem important to carry on.
0: Well, that's encouraging wisdom. It's been a wonderful conversation, definitely fated by Providence. Racha, thanks so much for joining us today.
2: Thanks so much. It was great to talk to you.
0: Our guest has been Rachana Kamtekar, professor of philosophy at Cornell University, and author of Plato's Moral Psychology, Intellectualism, the Divided Soul, and the Desire for Good. So, Ray, what are you thinking now?
1: So all of this talk about Stoicism has me thinking about two novels that seem kind of relevant here. The first one is John Kennedy Toole's A Confederacy of Dunces, whose hero actually is not really a Stoic, but I'd say he's a Neoplatonist. So he reads Boethius, who was influenced by the Stoics and had some similar ideas to Marcus Aurelius about not worrying about things that are outside your control and taking consolation in your mental attitude, which you can control. So I think the hero in A Confederacy of Dunces tries to follow this advice and is kind of utterly miserable, really. Like, I don't think it helps him at all. And then I thought more, and I thought maybe a better sort of Stoic example is Mehitabel the Cat from Don Marquis's verse novel Archie and Mehitabel, whose motto, if I can say it on the air, is "What the hell, what the hell?" She's... and she prides herself in being able to thrive even in difficult circumstances by toughening herself up. And she's a much better Stoic example, I think.
0: So happy Stoic and a sad Stoic. Pick your poison.
1: Yes.
0: We are going to put links to everything we've mentioned today on our website, philosophytalk.org, where you can also become a subscriber and gain access to our library of more than 500 episodes.
1: And if you have a question that wasn't addressed in today's show, we'd love to hear from you. Send it to us at comments@philosophytalk.org, and we may feature it on the blog.
0: Now, faster than a Roman emperor on the way to Gaul, it's Ian Scholes, the 60-second philosopher.
3: Ian Scholes, The Meditations of Marcus Aurelius, a sample. Quote, "The happiness of your life depends on the quality of your thoughts," unquote. Well, maybe, but how would you know? Marcus Aurelius and his cousin Lucius were the adopted heirs of the emperor Antoninus Pius, and end up being co-emperors of Rome. This is a move to protect the blood relatives of the emperor from murder and to rule more efficiently. Rome is too big for just one king. Another meditation, quote, "The opinion of 10,000 men has no value if none of them knows anything about the subject," unquote. Why don't instructors say the same thing about me, and yet here I still am with worthless opinions. So anyway, as co-emperor, Lucius set off for Persia to fight encroachments from Iraq. Emperor II, Marcus Aurelius, meanwhile, settled into public administration, which suited him just fine. Meditation, quote, "No one can keep you from living as your nature requires. Nothing can happen to you that is not required by nature," unquote. That's good information. Good to know. When Lucius came back from the war in Iraq, he and his soldiers brought back a disease with them. Still don't know what it was. Smallpox is the most guessed, but it became a pandemic that killed Lucius, and in years to come, 5 million more. The beginning of the end for the glory that was Rome. So Lucius is gone. Down to one emperor. There were incursions coming across the Danube. Roman defenses were thin, what with the recent war in Persia, so Marcus wound up leading forces there to fight Austrians and Serbs. Never a fun prospect, with no previous military experience. There were some losses, then some wins, but in the course of this little war, while working up strategies, he began to write his meditations, which were notes to himself. He had trained as an orator as a young man, and later came to study and embrace Stoicism as a worldview. To this reader, his meditations seem a bit of both. The pith and punch of the meditations aspire to persuade the reader, that is, himself, I guess, to come at life in a stoical frame of mind, to cultivate apatheia, not apathy, apatheia, to denote an absence of passion in decision-making, like Mr. Spock, you dig? Meditations is a classic work that remains popular with many, regardless of political belief. It's read by politicians, movie producers, generals and such, career criminals. It also became popular among crypto-fascist academics, lefty street organizers, and run-of-the-mill Stoics everywhere. Bill Clinton and James Mattis have been cited as fans. You can see the range of the appeal. Marcus Aurelius is a kind of guru, and yet he is an emperor. He tries to maintain distance from holding hopes about the future, and yet he is a general. He acts like being emperor is no different than being a beggar, and yet he is an emperor. I can see in his worldview the seeds of our peculiar American character. The laconic mixes it up with the Calvinist to get a preordained God wills it, do not aspire vibe. Do not desire riches, that is sinful, but should riches come to you, it is a blessing. Prosperity eventually gave rise to self-entitlement. We have it. We did not ask for it. It was given to us. We don't deserve it. We are blessed. But none of it matters. We may not deserve to be ruler of the world, but here we all are, and I could be down there in the dirt with your foot on my neck, but instead it's my foot on you in a nice shoe I got on sale. Marcus Aurelius could be our patron saint. Through his worldview, we process deep misgivings about the nature of reality itself, then come out the other side with a job, family, and vague anxieties about the future. Ave, Marcus Aurelius. From him came Reader's Digest and Saturday Evening Post articles, blurbs, self-help books, post-its, refrigerator magnets, sermons, TED Talks, accessories. They all owe him a debt. But so what? We're all just dust in the wind. On the other hand, Marcus wrote, quote, the object of life is not to be on the side of the majority, but to escape finding oneself in the ranks of the insane, unquote. Isn't that cute? Isn't that true? Those are words I can live by. I gotta go.
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1: Our executive producer is Ben Trefney. The senior producer is Devin Strolovich. Laura McGuire is our director of research.
4: Thanks also to Merle Kessler and Angela Johnston.
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4: 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I'm Josh Landy.
1: And I'm Ray Briggs. 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

0: disagreement doesn't have to result in hatred. Disagreement doesn't have to result in resentment. We can sit, you can learn from my lived experiences, and I can be open to hearing your perspective, what impacts you to show up the way you show up.
1: Welcome back to Cambridge Forum. I'm Mary Stack. Today we're going to consider how we go about building hope in cynical times. Cynicism has become the default lens through which many people view American life. According to Pew Research, our trust in institutions is steadily eroding and being replaced by a world-weary view that our systems are broken alongside government promises. Swept up in rapid social and technological changes, our futures feel perilous and uncertain, and this daily angst is only exacerbated by the constant churn of bad news coming across our screens 24/7. It's all too easy to fall into a state of hopelessness. Despite this pervasive climate of creeping cynicism, some people refuse to submit to despair. They acknowledge the dysfunction, the disillusionment, and the broken promises, but they choose instead to respond with creativity, community, and faith. These individuals aren't naive optimists. They're grounded in reality, but they have found ways to cope, adapt, and even against the odds, thrive. And they do exist. Hopefully, their experiences will offer impetus and ideas about how meaning can be reclaimed in cynical times. Our first guest is Emmanuel Madueneme. He's Assistant Professor of Mass Media at Southeast Missouri State University, and he's a former broadcast journalist from Nigeria whose experiences have led to him questioning the impact of traditional news reporting and have inspired him to explore solutions journalism. Reverend Andre K. Bennett serves as pastor of youth at Zion Baptist Church in Lynn, Massachusetts. He's a community leader and justice advocate. So welcome to you all.
0: Thank you for having us.
1: Okay, we're going to start with you, Emmanuel. People everywhere are burned out on news. Many people report suffering from kind of compassion fatigue. Can you tell us about how you came upon solutions journalism and how it works?
2: I worked as a broadcast journalist in Nigeria for around 6-7 years. In that role, I was a radio reporter at first, but eventually I became a radio host where I hosted shows for like 5 days a week, 12 to 4. And it was the most favorite thing I did at the time in my life. And most of my shows required me to engage with audiences on a regular basis. So that we usually have this phone-in section of the shows. And doing that and practicing as a journalist was an exciting time to actually do news. I started realizing something, and this was what set up my journey into solutions journalism and my academic trajectory all around. And it was the question that we tend to tell people that society is declining. Most of our stories, they circle around the theme that there is a depreciation in society and you should know about it. And that's important. That's what journalists do. Journalists raise your awareness to social threats. And that's one of the watchdog roles of a journalist. But my question started when I was thinking, like, we assume that when we tell them that things are so bad, they automatically know what to do. And I realized that many journalism outlets or many journalists were not asking the questions. Now we know something is so bad. We know things are getting so wrong. What can people do about it? And I didn't see that. I didn't see a lot of people reporting on what can people do to address this issue. But what I instead saw was how people started feeling helpless. And, you know, in Nigeria, it's what you would want to describe as a pseudo-developing country, where some parts of the country, they've experienced a lot of economic growth and the other parts, not so much. So you have a situation where a lot of people are craving for help. Humans have a psychological thing where we desire for stability. We desire for some of the basic things of life. But in many cases, because of how the society is structured, because of the issue, economic realities of the time, many of those things, most people are deprived. And you have people asking the question, okay, I know that things are bad. I know, for example, Nigeria is going to be bad tomorrow. If you meet me the next week, I will tell you, well, things are just worse than they were last week. But what can we do about it? And that's kind of what started my journey into solutions journalism. This is this idea that people have become so fatigued, and there's research to back this. People have become inefficacious, the sense of helplessness. Some scholars refer to it as learned helplessness. This idea that you've become so distraught with everything happening, you don't feel you have agency anymore. So in some ways, it takes away the agency from your mind. And when you take away someone's agency from their mind, you take away their entire willpower. And in some ways, news and communicating truth to people, in some ways, is taking away people's agency. And my thought is, how do we change that? So solutions journalism goes against that grain and it asks the question, not just how bad things are, but what are people doing about it? What are communities doing to address their issues? And eventually we're going to talk more, but some of the basic findings that has been consistent is when people see a solutions journalism story, first of all, it gives them a sense of agency. It tells them that there are certain things that are within your control. And just by telling people that they have some agency, that changes things.
1: Okay, and you've done some trials here in the United States, research trials. Mm. And some of those things have proven what about the reception of the audience when they receive these kinds of good news stories or positive role model stories, shall we say? Otherwise, it sounds like public relations, which it's not.
2: Yes. So first of all, think of it as the cup, the analogy of the cup half full, half empty, right? And you have the cup half empty. That is traditional news. Traditional news will tell you that the cup is half empty. That is the truth. There's nothing wrong with that truth. It's still what it is. Traditional news will tell you that the cup is half empty. As a matter of fact, the cup is about to be broken and there's nothing we can do about it. And then you have good news, which will tell you the cup is half full. Now, it is just trying to essentially tell you that, well, ignore how bad things are and focus on things that are working. So you see some news platforms would go into, telling you stories about beautiful cats, how some of those feel-good stories, and there's a place for that. Sometimes we've referred to those kind of stories or those kind of news content as hopium, the idea that we are giving you hope, telling you that, ignore your pain and focus on what is good. Again, there's a place for that. But solutions journalism isn't really that. Solutions journalism actually does rigorous reporting. So I think of it as the half empty. It agrees with the traditional news that the cup is half empty. That's the truth. We can mince around the truth. Call it what it is. But it goes further and asks the question, how do we make it full again? How do we ensure that we fix that problem by not leaving it half empty? So in some ways, it's even more work for the journalists to do a solutions journalism because it means you have to be investigative. You have to pay attention to what is working. You have to criticize what you think is working and, tell people stories in an accurate way while paying attention to those key values of journalism. So in many ways, I often say, if good journalism means advocating for the truth, then maybe every journalism is PR because the goal of a good journalism is to tell people the truth, not just the truth of how what is wrong out there, but the truth about what is working and how they can participate in it.
1: So beyond its positive impact on readers, journalism apparently builds trust, this kind of journalism. Yes. And in a 2024 Gallup poll, which showed 36% of US adults have no trust in the media, that's an incredible number. Yeah. But research by Smith Geiger showed that trust jumps when audiences encounter solution-focused stories. 83% of respondents said they trusted the solutions version. So people are hungry for trust.
2: Yeah. And in order to understand the dynamics of why solutions journalism relates to trust, but even more so positive emotions and the research that I did that you were talking about earlier, sense of efficacy, is that if you think of trust has two dimensions to it. Trust has the competence dimension, the idea that this person can do this thing. And then it has the other part of it, which is more of the empathy side of it, the self-interest part of it, which is this person is doing this good thing, but for my benefit. And in many cases, journalists or journalism as a field has focused so much on the competence piece, doing it in a brilliant way, tell people how bad things are. And, you know, you don't focus on, are you doing it in someone's interest? So what solutions journalism does is it covers that basis. Because if you look, if you're reading a story about a your community fixing a flood management system, and that flood management system start working, first of all, that is on your interest. That is in your own interest. And you can tell that the story was demonstrating some sense of competence. So it makes sense that people trust it, because trust, again, is a combination of competence and self-interest. So it makes sense why in many research we see that solutions journalism becomes more public-oriented. It's telling the people that this story is not done because we are trying to extract information from you, but it's done because we are trying to look out for you.
1: Okay, a bit of a paradox here, just briefly. If you report the news truly investigatively, it might recommend solutions that require certain funding or resources. And in the present economic climate or political climate, they may be ridiculously unlikely. So you could say you're building false hopes on, in some ways. Or are you saying it's down to you? It's really down to you, community action. You guys get together and fix this problem.
2: Not exactly, because this is

0: 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Totally local, simply better.
1: Also tells us the limitations of those problems. So in many cases, if you are telling people that this thing works, but maybe there are places where it might not work perfectly, you're not telling them a false hope. You're just telling them a story, which is what journalists do. So in many cases, it's not so much about telling people about a great climate idea that is not practical. A good solutions journalism will tell you this geoengineering might be beneficial, but here are political reasons why it wouldn't work. And maybe that's part of the issue where you could need to go vote to ensure that you change those laws so those solutions could be possible. So in so many cases, it's like a range of approaches, not just focusing on the solution itself, but what are the barriers, what are the issues that might disrupt or even enhance these said solutions.
2: You're listening to a Cambridge Forum discussion about building hope in cynical times. Our speakers comprise Emmanuel Madueneme, an assistant professor of mass media, and Reverend Andre K. Bennett, a pastor, community leader, and justice advocate. So all of us will probably say you get a bit overwhelmed with the news. You know,
1: yeah.
2: Let's call it content because it's not always information. Some of it's just bad content. And some unplug from the news cycle, or others are very selective in how or when they consume it. What do you think? Do you think this is ridiculous to think you can unplug when in fact it's all about connecting, right? That's why we are involved in reading about things. We are craving connection, which is why the social media takes off, right? People want to be in a group. What's your advice to that, especially since you're teaching journalists?
1: The truth is, no one really disconnects, if you're going to be very honest. We are connected to some source, one way or the other. Whether it is your typical news source or non-news source, we are connected to. And there's some research showing how most people get their news, not from the traditional news, but from, you know, some sort of a community setting, some sort of a, in Nigeria, we would call it like a public square. But in some ways, there's some sort of a digital public square that exists that people get their information from that is not what you would call news. So in some ways, people are not disconnecting. But again, it's a criticism of the traditional news, which is the fact that during COVID, and we saw this at the height of COVID, where the CBC recommended that people disconnected from news because of how stressful people felt with regards to what's happening in the times. But, you know, in the true sense of it, people don't really disconnect. So what this new version of journalism that most of us are part of, this movement, is that you have to go meet people where people are. You can't wait for people to come consume news, because people are not just consuming news. People are getting their information from so many other places. As a matter of fact, there's a thing that we say in journalism, which is that journalism has been decentered from being the main source of sense making for people. In the past, people relied on journalism to make sense of the world. Today, that is no longer the case. So in many cases, people are always going to get their information from somewhere. Although we know we still have a problem, because most people tend to rely on communities or circles that they find appealing. And in many cases, when you are stuck in that circle, the algorithm keeps you there and you are ignorant or you are oblivious to what some other things happening some other place. So there is a challenge in that. And of course, some work has been going into understanding how do you understand silos and how do we bridge those silos to have a sense of shared truth? Because that's one problem we have in society. Right now, one of the biggest problems is we don't agree to what one thing is. We don't know what truth is. Everyone has their own relative truth. So how do you even proceed in a society where some people we don't have a shared definition of what truth is, what facts are, what the reality is in many cases? And you know, to like complicate the whole thing, we have AI, which is a full reality. So there's a lot happening, but in many cases, what journalism could do in this cynical time, as we've been talking about, is really though we have to leave our ivory towers and get into where people are, where people are sharing, making sense of the world. Because again, people need information to operate, but people are going to disconnect from information that makes them feel disempowered. But again, solutions journalism is that audience-oriented approach where if you tell people that you are in there doing this story for their benefit, maybe they have some sort of a sense of relevance to what you are doing. And when people feel relevance to something, you know, they want to connect with it, because that's how they join those, you know, rabbit holes and silos, because they feel that community is relevant to them.
2: Okay. So, Andrew, I'm going to move on to you now.

0: does this idea of being able to solve complex social issues without acknowledging hard facts create a big challenge as a minister?
1: It surely does. You know, people look to their ministers to show up and be, you know, a ball of hope and a ball of sunshine at all times. And people have created this false narrative around ministry and the church, that, you know, you walk in the church, you leave the world behind, the politics of the day, whatever is happening behind, and the pastor gives you an inspirational sermon and create this great big push of energy for folks. However, if we are, for whatever the reasons are, not connecting to the reality of the lived experiences of individuals on a daily basis, there's a false sense of hope we foster for individuals. You know, I'm one of those folks who continue to show up authentically, but at the same time, call people out. I'm unorthodox, if I may say so. I'm a dreadlock minister. I will go to events with my home events of my congregation. I will sit and have a beer or two because I do believe it is important for individuals to understand that we all live in a world with real events and real experiences that are happening. And so for me, that is my call at all times, is to show up authentically, but also hold people to the truth of their lived experiences.
0: Okay, talking about the actual nitty-gritty of how difficult that is, you preach to two different congregations. One is a black church in Lynn, who are suffering through a lot of hard times, I imagine, economically and morally. And then you also preach to a white congregation at North Oxford, which probably share different hopes and concerns. I ask you this because you mentioned in talking that you were preaching recently and two people in the North Oxford church walked out and you were addressing the issue of immigration. And you stopped them. So what were you able to say to them?
1: Yeah, and I think it is utterly important for me to also, you know, tag on to that these two churches, racially they're different, the makeup is different, but on the political, ideological scale, they're also very different. My predominantly black church, which is Zion Baptist Church in Lynn, which is my home church, tend to lean more toward, you know, the democratic policies of the day. Whereas my North Oxford church, you know, they tend to lean a bit more to the conservative policies of the day. And I've been serving there now for 3 years. I believe one of the charges that I had was to speak truth to power. And power is not just those who are elected. Power is what we sit with in our daily lives. And that power sometimes look like you have a black minister with dreadlocks that have an accent, which means he's an immigrant to this country, who stands before you and pours heart and his soul to you. But you have to understand that some of the policies that you espouse, some of the policies that you support, affect and impact my life directly as an individual. And so when I started speaking about what was happening with the immigration enforcement within this country, with kids being disappeared and parents and families being disappeared, when I started speaking about the cut that the initial DOGE department was doing and how it was impacting those less fortunate in our community, two individuals within my congregation stood up and they were getting ready to walk out. And I stopped them in the midst of my sermon because I felt like they were calling me out in the moment because I wasn't preaching what they wanted to hear in the moment. And I felt like it was my place to respond to that call up, but also call them up to where they're calling me up to. So we're now going to have this direct dialogue within the congregation. And one of the things that I said to them, I sincerely hope that the discomfort of what I'm saying to you is not causing you to walk away and shut it out, but it's making you so uncomfortable that you're walking out to go do something about the injustices and what I perceive to be the evils that are happening within our community. No responses initially, but I do have to say one of the individuals has since returned and has made it abundantly clear to me now that the only time he comes to the church are the Sundays when he knows that I am the minister because of the challenge. And it's uncomfortable. We sit in coffee hours and we have very difficult conversations because disagreement doesn't have to result in hatred. Disagreement doesn't have to result in resentment. We can sit you can learn from my lived experiences, and I can be open to hearing your perspective, what impacts you to show up the way you show up.
0: Very tricky job. You said the aspirations of some of your white congregants is largely to be, quote, safe and great, which is another way of saying you might want to keep people out of the space. And then the hopes of your black congregants are probably just to be safe and equal.
1: Yeah.
0: So have you ever considered the possibility of trying to introduce the two groups to each other?
1: I certainly have. I believe in cross-contamination, for lack of a better term.
0: Pollination.
1: Pollination. Let's use that one. And so I've invited my black congregation, Zion Baptist Church, to worship with me in North Oxford. It's a bit of a trek. So they haven't taken the drive, but I've certainly opened the Zoom room and they've shown up in the Zoom room. And I've introduced North Oxford to come and worship with me at Zion Baptist Church. You'll see two different ministers. And the folks at North Oxford, they've actually taken the drive. And again, that speaks also to the difference in socioeconomic lifestyles, where one congregation, it's okay, they can get in their car, they can drive to Lynn from North Oxford, and they can stop and, you know, have lunch and do this and do that without worrying about it. When I asked my folks from Zion Baptist Church to show up, physically show up in at North Oxford, there are a couple of things that come to me first. One, I'm just getting off work at 7 o'clock Sunday morning because I had to work an overnight shift. So I'm tired and I got to get rest so I can get to my 11 o'clock service. The other thing is, Minister, that's too far. I don't have the money to buy gas to go that far. Mm-hmm. The other piece is, you know, if I go there, it's a whole day. I'm going to need food. I don't have money to sit at a restaurant. So it again, just in that little thing, it shows the difference in lived experiences. And it's always such a blessing and a challenge to see how the two different congregations respond to the same challenge.
0: Very, very well put there. Very well crafted. The reality of those two dilemmas. Okay, just tell me a little bit about the church in Lynn and its background, the Nova Scotia base.
1: Absolutely. So that church, Zion Baptist Church, started up in Nova Scotia by descendants of slaves. And when Nova Scotia got a little bit uncomfortable for them, they made their way down to Lynn, Massachusetts, and they went to Union Street. Before it was Zion Baptist Church, it was Union Street Baptist Church, Union Street, Lynn, Massachusetts. They pitched a little board structure. It was a group of black folks. They pitched a little board structure. And their white neighbors on Union Street in Lynn, Massachusetts, felt that they did not belong there. So they burned that structure down. And the folks worked hard, persevered, and they built another structure. And again, their neighbors burnt that second structure down a second time. And so these folks were so resilient that they worked, pooled their resources together, saved whatever little money they had, and bought a parcel of land at 4 Adams Street Extension in Lynn. And the church has been sitting on that parcel of land for the last 123 years.
0: So a lot of these people have a great deal of experience in hard times.
1: Absolutely. I have members who are members of Zion Baptist Church currently for the last 82 years. So they have lived through civil rights. They have lived through Jim Crow. They have lived through experiences where, you know, a young man from Jamaica who really haven't lived through those things would stand in a pulpit sometimes at the initial stages of my tenure at Zion Baptist Church and say to them, oh, you know, there is no race war in America. I will not get involved. I will not be drawn into a race conversation. It's just right versus wrong and good versus evil. And when my most senior members would sit me down and walk me through going into a store and being trailed in Lynn, Massachusetts, while their white counterparts are literally shoplifting and walking out of the store, and nobody sees that. It turned a light on in my head.
0: You say that your job isn't really to make people happy, but to encourage them to do introspective work, which sometimes Absolutely. Is greatly uncomfortable. Can you expand a little bit on that?
1: Sure. So I'm a Christian, and I show up in that very proudly and very boldly. I'm a Christian by nature of my theological and denominational belief. And that means I follow the teachings of Christ. And if we think about who Jesus Christ is and was, the chiefest of disruptor is Jesus Christ, right? Jesus is the same one who held up a coin and said, give unto Caesar what is due unto Caesar, give unto God what is due unto God. Jesus Christ is the same one who said, remove the speck Remove the log from your own eye before you remove the speck from your neighbor's eyes. Jesus didn't come so that we can feel comfortable. Jesus's teachings isn't about the comfortability of life and the happy-go-luckiness of life. It is about making sure that we're doing the work of justice, equality, and equity. And that work is messy. It is painful, and it is very, very uncomfortable. It's forcing us to look at ourselves, see who we are, how we are, why we are, and why we show up the way we show up, and making the necessary changes we need to make to ensure that we're bringing in others within our community, within the neighborhood, making sure that we're bringing them to the table, that they have a seat at the table, they are part of the conversation, they're considered in the decisions that we're making. And that's uncomfortable, because if we're going to consider every person in the decisions that we're making, it might mean that I don't need 2 acres of land when somebody's homeless. So I can give a piece of my land, or I can vote for a zoning law to ensure that there are some multifamily structures that can be built in my... It's uncomfortable. It means that I don't need 5 meals at the Thanksgiving table, right? I can have 2 very healthy courses of meal and bring the other 3 to give to folks who don't have any kind. It is my job as a minister is not to make you feel comfortable, but it is to make you look within yourself and see how you uphold, based on your beliefs, your practices, how you uphold the structures, the pillars, the forces of injustice and inequity and inequality.
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2: 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What's the latest information on new crops for this season, and what are area farmers planning for spring planting? 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
4: 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That's 228-5637.
5: 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Coming up, we'll dive into the issues facing small private colleges and universities. Hundreds could close over the next 10 years, due in part to declining enrollment and changing attitudes about higher education. To help explain, we'll speak with journalist John Marcus. I'm Lucas Willard, host of The Best of Our Knowledge.

0: This is The Best of Our Knowledge. I'm Lucas Willard. Today's episode is dedicated to a single interview about an alarming trend in higher education. According to a recent analysis, hundreds of private colleges and universities across the U.S. are at risk of closing in the next 10 years. Our guest is John Marcus, a journalist with the Hechinger Report. John explored the plight of small colleges while reporting on the impending closure of Sterling College, a tiny school in rural Craftsbury Common, Vermont. I spoke with him about the trends that are facing institutions, including a shrinking applicant pool, and changes in public attitudes about higher ed.
1: A lot of our attention over the last year, understandably, has been focused on policy issues relative to higher education, research funding cuts, pushback against DEI, international students not coming anymore. Underneath that are some really important structural challenges to the way that higher education has done business. And these long predate the current presidential administration. The number of students going to college has declined since 2011. There's about 2 million fewer college students than there were in 2011. And that means we have too many colleges and not enough students. That is about to be compounded by an additional decline in the number of 18-year-olds who are not exclusively the market for colleges and universities. Many people go to college later in life, but 18-year-olds are typically the traditional college freshmen. And because people stop having children during economic downturns, in 2008, we saw the beginning of a long slide in the birth rate that, if you do the math, hits in this coming fall when we begin to see a decline in the number of 18-year-olds. So that's a huge threat to colleges and universities. The ones that we're talking about largely here in this conversation that are at risk of closing tend to be small colleges that don't have graduate programs. They're regional, which means they're not well known outside their own home states. They are tuition dependent, meaning they don't have very big endowments. And so they're not particularly vulnerable to things like research funding cuts because they don't get any research funding. But some of them do have international students. And that's the next part of the perfect storm they're facing. If they get international students who typically pay the full tuition, those numbers also are going way down. The number of new international students who got visas last year was down by 36%. That's another giant hit for a lot of these small colleges. And on the other end of the ledger, like a lot of us, they're facing higher costs, particularly for food and energy. And colleges and universities are particularly labor intensive. So labor and benefits are killing them.
0: I wanted to talk about your report. You focused on a small college in Vermont, Sterling College. Tell me a little bit about the school and why you decided to take a closer look and visit with the students and staff members there.
1: Sterling College is a very small college in a very rural part of the Northeast Kingdom near the Canadian border in Vermont. As somebody that lives in Boston, I was amazed that there was a college campus in a place with no cell service. Because all I ever see is students on their phones. It was really the middle of nowhere. And the very simple answer to the reason that we went there is that among colleges that have closed, there hasn't been a lot of notice. So often colleges will close literally within days of the start of a semester. This particular college had a little bit of money left, so they said, we're going to close, but we're not going to close until the end of the year, until commencement. So it gave us a rare opportunity. I was there with a colleague from NPR to spend time at a college where the students, the staff and faculty and the community knew that it was going to close, and to get a sense of the kind of the human toll, which is a story often very hard to tell, because by the time we know a college is going to close, everybody's gone. Everyone's dispersed. So in some ways, Sterling is not very typical. It's a tiny college. It's agriculturally focused. They have their own farm. Obviously, teaching people about agriculture and food systems is essential in American society. Somebody needs to know how to grow our food. But it also was a really good example of something else that I think people overlook when these colleges close. this college and other colleges like it, this is the seventh college in Vermont to close in 10 years. They bring young people to these very remote rural places who stay after they graduate, and they start businesses. We talked to some who stayed in northeastern Vermont. One started a farm whose products are very popular, actually, in upstate New York. And it's a big business, and he's hired a lot of people. When the college closes, that pipeline stops. And another thing I noticed in the closing of that particular college was that there's understandably, well, not understandably, but in the context of the politics and the culture war attacks, it's understandable that there's not a lot of sympathy for colleges. They're being portrayed as woke, liberal places where people go to get indoctrinated. You can choose how you feel about that perception. But when the college closed, even in Vermont, a place that's a fairly progressive state, I think we could agree, people went on social media and said, good, get good riddance. And there's a lot of antipathy toward colleges, and I'm not sure people understand the broader impact. They might feel there might be some legitimate concerns about how much college costs and what we're getting for our money, but I'm not sure people understand the broader impact on the economy, not only on the local economy in a rural place like the Northeast Kingdom, but on the American economy in comparison to economic rivals worldwide whose college-going rates are going up while fewer people in America are going to college.

0: You're listening to The Best of Our Knowledge. I'm Lucas Willard. If you're just joining us, I'm speaking with journalist John Marcus. John recently published an article in the Hechinger Report about the plight of small private colleges and universities.
1: Going back to your point about small colleges that often serve local populations, Vermont is not alone in having an aging population. And that is something I think that's particularly common in the Northeast compared to maybe some other parts of the country. But when it comes to just a shrinking pool of applicants, small colleges like Sterling don't have that ability to attract international students, like you had mentioned earlier. So for the schools that just don't have, or I'm assuming don't have that a big power to attract international students than large major universities do, that's just another problem as well. They can't reach out and say, hey, come on over. We have great programs. And this is something that is worth traveling for.
2: Yeah, they try, but they can't. There are a lot of things. What's really interesting to me as someone that's covered higher education for a while is that these colleges and universities for a very long time had an unlimited supply of students. And when they did, they really didn't fix anything. There are a lot of problems. People are right that there are a lot of problems in our higher education system. And I'm talking about the system collectively. Many individual colleges do an amazing job and they have a very high graduation rates and their students do well. But on average in America, fewer than half of students that go to four-year universities actually graduate within 4 years. A third of them never graduate. A quarter of freshmen don't come back for the second year. I mean, there are a lot of big problems that colleges and universities have not solved. Now that they're in an existential crisis, they are looking for ways to solve this. Some are kind of desperate. Let's get more international students. Everybody tries to do that, and not everyone's successful. And at the moment, if you were an international student, would you come to the United States? So they're losing those numbers significantly. Again, these small colleges have less dependence on international students than big universities with graduate programs, but they still have some vulnerability to that. The other thing they've tried to do is start online programs because they're seeing a few other institutions make a lot of money by teaching online. In fact, those other institutions that are making money online got into it early enough that they've monopolized the market. So small colleges that are late to the game are spending a lot of money setting up online programs that nobody takes. So there's a lot of desperation out there that ends up being counterproductive. What they really need to do is just attract more students. A few of them have come up with actually some pretty good ideas to do that, that we can talk about if you'd like. But in general, there's a new, very authoritative estimate that there are 442 private, nonprofit, four-year colleges and universities that are at risk. And 120 of them are at serious risk of closing. That comports with a previous Federal Reserve estimate that at least 80 colleges and universities were going to close. Already 100 have closed since COVID. They have, again, been small, regional. You mentioned the New England states. The three oldest states by population are Maine, Vermont, and New Hampshire. The Northeast and the Midwest are the places where the demographics are the worst. And they also happen to be the place where we have the most colleges. Another issue in New York that compounds this is the Excelsior Scholarship, which is having a big impact on private colleges and universities because you can't compete with free. So all of these things are just coming down on these colleges and universities at once.
0: So, yeah, what are some of those strategies that small colleges are shifting to attract more students and also communicate that message of there is a return on investment and that college is worth your time in the face of changing attitudes about higher ed?
2: Well, I'll answer your second question first, because again, as a higher education reporter, I am blown away by how little higher education has actually tried to counteract the message that everyone is hearing about woke faculty and liberal faculty and DEI out of control and terrible return on investment. It's not that they don't have a message. It's that they're afraid to stand up and make it because they don't want to be they don't want to make themselves a target. And so for a year, the critics of higher education have had the battlefield to themselves. And there's this vacuum. The narrative is out of control of the colleges. They have not, at least collectively, stood up together and made a case for themselves. This is mind-boggling. You know, these are the smartest people in the country. And yet there have been some attempts to create some campaigns that advance that message, but they haven't done it. So to the answer to your question about how they're trying to change the message, they're not, at least not generally. There have been some exceptions. There are a few college presidents that have taken a very bold stand, and a few institutions, and the university associations like the American College on Education, which previously sort of took a quieter role. They have been the ones to, you know, volunteer to be the lightning rod and stand up and counter this, but it's not having as much of an effect as the critics are. On your first question about what reforms are happening, some of them are really dramatic. And the one that I think is has the most legs is has gotten really surprisingly little attention, which is that essentially colleges, many of them with enrollment challenges, have invented an entirely new degree. They have invented a 3-year, 90-credit bachelor's degree. That's the first time that we've seen essentially a new kind of a post-secondary degree since the advent of community colleges about 60 years ago, when, although at the time there was such a thing as an associate degree, when community colleges began to proliferate, that became more standard. Now, and then we have the 4-year bachelor's degree, which requires 120 credits. For many years, as you probably know and your listeners know, a lot of other countries, you get a bachelor's degree in 3 years. We're essentially kind of an outlier in requiring 4 years for a bachelor's degree. But we do. We require 4 years and 120 credits on average. And some colleges actually require more. And as I mentioned, for more than half of students, college takes more than 4 years. So you've got this population that's really impatient. They don't want to spend more time in college. They don't want to spend more money in college. The more time you spend, the more income you forego that you would be earning in a job. And so these colleges have, for a while, been talking about 3-year degrees in which you would essentially cram 120 credits into 3 years. You'd go to college in the summer, you'd take more courses in the regular semesters. Now, accreditors, which are also under a lot of political pressure, have universally agreed to allow 90-credit bachelor's degrees. And several states, in some states, the states also have to sign on to this, in other states, they don't. But states like North Dakota, Utah, Massachusetts, they have now also agreed to this. So now you only need 90 credits. The accreditors require that you give these new bachelor's degree a slightly different name. You have to call them an accelerated bachelor's degree or a career-focused bachelor's degree. But you get your degree in 90 credits in 3 years. Basically, they strip away the electives. People can feel as they might about the quality of that education. They're not going to do this in philosophy. They're going to do this in criminal justice, in cybersecurity, in more vocationally oriented disciplines. And the reason that private colleges are doing this are exactly to solve the problem we began discussing, which is to attract students that might not otherwise go to college. And the reasons that states are doing this, and in some cases requiring their public universities to offer 3-year reduced credit degrees, is to fill jobs, because they're also impatient at the rate of production of graduates.

0: This is The Best of Our Knowledge. I'm Lucas Willard. If you've just tuned in, I'm speaking with John Marcus, a journalist for The Hechinger Report. John recently published a story about the challenging circumstances faced by small private colleges and universities.
1: You had mentioned philosophy as an example, but this does seem to me to be putting humanities programs at risk. Now, this is speaking to somebody. I have a bachelor's degree. I went to a four-year college for communications, working in radio. But I did take a class called Moons and Planets. That's a math and science class. I got a C or a D in it. I've never used those skills to measure parallax or anything else in the real world. But I still took it. I was interested in it. But in the three-year program, I imagine that it, you know, humanities is maybe one part of it, but there's other maybe math and science courses that might be cut as well.
2: That's a hard question to answer, only in the sense that the colleges and their accreditors who have approved these programs say that they are incorporating other disciplines. For example, in this criminal justice program, I visited this program. It's one of the few that's actually already gotten off the ground. They have to take math. So they haven't gotten rid of everything. You still have, whatever you might consider a well-rounded education, I don't know. And the degree to which you are talking about threatening the humanities, well, humanities enrollment has already crashed. And there is some, you know, concern about that, because what you learn in the humanities isn't just to equip you to, you know, have a conversation at a dinner party or answer the hard questions on Jeopardy. It teaches you critical thinking and communication skills. And we're taking, in some cases, we're taking that out of the curriculum. Having said that, we had trouble finding people that really had concerted objections to this new degree. I think because, again, so far it's kind of limited to more vocational professions, where you might not have expected a criminal justice major to take a philosophy course anyway. Unless they were pre-law. So philosophy is still a hot subject if you're pre-law. And many criminal justice students, including some that I met in the three-year program, are. And that raises an interesting challenge to these new three-year degrees. The first in-person three-year degrees with reduced credits only started in the fall. So we're still 2 years from graduating anybody from these programs. So the important question we don't know the answer to is what employers will think. Will employers still hire these kids or adults? And there was a survey done by one of the universities that's doing this, which is Johnson and Wales in Rhode Island. And the employers who typically hire their graduates said, sure, we don't care how long they're in college. We just care that they come here knowing how to do the job. So I would tend to, like, logic suggests that employers aren't going to care that much whether it took 3 years or 4 years or 90 credits or 120 credits. Graduate school admissions officers in a different survey said they wouldn't accept three-year reduced credit degrees. So there's a couple of ways of looking at that. One is these students that are in these three-year programs probably aren't planning to go to graduate school anyway. And the second important footnote in that survey was those same graduate admissions officers said that now that more schools are actually doing it, they will revisit that question.
0: And that makes me think of, will graduate schools then be offering a catch-up kind of program? So if you have a three-year degree with 90 credits and you want to advance your education, get a master's degree, maybe it will be that the graduate programs will offer more credits or offer credits that will catch you up to speed to what they are traditionally offering for a master's program.
2: Yeah, that's a great point. There are existing accelerated bachelor's, master's combination programs where you go to one school and a bachelor's degree and a master's degree that combined would typically take 6 or 7 years. You do it in 5. And those are fairly well established. That's a really good strategy for getting, if you want a graduate degree, for going through the entire process faster and at less expense. To your point, and where I thought you were going with this, there is another really interesting trend, which is now there's beginning to be discussion about speeding up graduate school and professional school. And there was a survey of medical students who said that medical school should take 3 years instead of four. I'm not sure how you feel about that as a patient, but as a prospective doctor, beginning in July, currently you can borrow an unlimited amount of money in federal student loans for graduate school. If you're an undergraduate, you have a maximum cutoff. But at the graduate level, since 2006, you've been allowed to borrow as much as you want. In July, a cap goes into effect, a limit goes into effect. And so that limit is less than what most people borrow to go to medical school, which is an insane amount, like $200,000+ worth of debt. So not surprisingly, a lot of students in graduate school are now pushing for that to be speeded up too.
0: So, John, I just want to ask, in all of this reporting, did you reflect on your own education and your own college experience when you were going through this process and doing this research for this piece?
2: Not until you just asked me.
0: Okay.
2: I do have a graduate degree. It was a one-year graduate degree in journalism. Journalism is a field where I had already worked in journalism to some degree, and although I learned some things, I don't know that I needed the graduate degree in journalism. It opened some doors. It was good for networking. I mean, that's what colleges and universities kind of count on, because graduate study is where they make all their money. If I was going through college now, I'm not sure. The graduate program that I went through is $104,000, I think, now a year. For journalism, which sadly, that's not how much you're going to make. And it's a field that's in decline. So I think that it depends on the field. It depends on – I hadn't thought about that until you just asked me the question. But I think that as people make decisions right now, I don't know that they're – as much as we would love for them to think about what the best college experience would be to kind of grow as a person and learn about things that – are outside of their immediate sphere of you know, their intended career. I have to be honest that given the cost of higher education, and the speed with which the labor market's changing, students just want to get a degree and get out.
0: And where will your research take you next, and where will your reporting follow?
2: Wow, there's so much. The one job in America with really good job security is covering higher education, because there's so much going on right now. There's a lot of activity around. Well, so this, I mentioned the decline in the number of 18-year-olds. And one other problem for colleges is that the proportion of high school graduates who are out there, the proportion of them going to college is also way down. It went down from a high of 70% in 2016, and now it's just a little better than 60%. That's a massive decline in the proportion of students going to college. So the big drop in the number of people going to college is going to continue to be a topic of our coverage. Within that, men in particular are not going to college. Women now outnumber men by 3-2 overall. In some colleges and universities, the gender disparity is much bigger. Women now outnumber men in graduate and professional schools. Women outnumber men in medical school, dental school, law school, optometry school, pharmacy school, veterinary school by, I think it's 7-1 women now. And you see this. Everyone that's listening to your program sees this when they make an appointment with a dentist, or take their kid to the pediatrician, or they take their dog to the vet, or they try to get an appointment for an eye exam. And that's really good news for women, because they're stepping into these very well-paying, prestigious jobs. But half the population, which is men, aren't going to college, and then they're not going to graduate and professional school. That we already have shortages in areas like physicians and pharmacists, and the shortages are projected to get much worse. And if half your population isn't going to college, that's a problem. And that's the big problem underlying all of the, you know, college is too woke. Why should I send my student there? Somebody's got to go to college. Not everybody, but somebody. Just for the sake of the economy, we have an aging population, more people are going to retire, and we have fewer workers who are going to be still in the labor force supporting retirees. So that's a big problem, this looming workforce shortage that I don't know that we're necessarily paying attention to.
0: Well, John, thank you so much for taking the time to speak with me. I really appreciate it.
2: My pleasure. Thanks for having me on.
0: John Marcus is a journalist with the Hechinger Report. This is The Best of Our Knowledge. I'm Lucas Willard. This has been The Best of Our Knowledge, episode 1855. The Best of Our Knowledge is a national production of WAMC Northeast Public Radio. Thanks to our associate producer, Madeline Reynolds. 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Until next time, I'm Lucas Willard.

Ha ni shimge get one hut nu KRBD Gitchgan at a shakshmin at a taquan at a west coast Amuksham Lugulam sha get one dum amuksham KRBD. All of you very important people who live in Ketchikan, Saxman, Metlakatla, and Prince of Wales Island, listen here. It's a good day to listen to KRBD.

0: 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Community-supported radio for Southern, Southeast Alaska. My name is Dave Kreifer, and thank you for joining us tonight. Well, it's been a few weeks since we've heard a poet read their own works. So I thought, I was sorting through my poetry CDs and I started listening to the W.H. Auden, who seems to be experiencing a bit of a renaissance these days. I mean, he passed away decades ago, but it seems that, there was a feature discussion about him in the New York Times this week, and recently I saw that one of the major publishing houses is talking about putting out some of his collected works. So, with that in mind, let's listen to the great English-American poet, W.H. Auden.
1: The first one is an elegy for my New York personal physician who died in his 40s from diabetes, Dr. David Protich, and it's called The Art of Healing. Most patients believe dying is something they do, not their physician, that white-coated sage, never to be imagined, naked or married. Begotten by one, I should know better. Healing, Papa would tell me, is not a science, but the intuitive art of wooing nature. Plants, beasts may react according to the common whim of their species, but all humans have prejudices of their own which can't be foreseen. To some, ill health is a way to be important. Others are stoics, a few fanatics who won't feel happy until they are cut open. Warned by him to shun the sadist, the nod crafty, and the fee conscious, I knew when we met, I had met a consultant who thought as he did. Yourself a victim of medical engineers and their arrogance, when the atom bombed your sick pituitary and overkilled it. Every sickness is a musical problem, so said Navarris, and every cure a musical solution. You knew that too. Not that in my case you heard any shattering discords to resolve. To date, my organs still seem pretty sure of their self-identity. For my small ailments, you who are mortally sick prescribe a success. My major vices, my mad addictions, you left to my own conscience. Was it your very predicament that made me sure I could trust you if I were dying to say so? Not insult me with soothing fictions. Must diabetics all contend with a nisus to self-destruction? One day you told me it is only bad temper that keeps me going. But neither anger nor lust are omnipotent, nor should we even want our friends to be superhuman. Dear David, dead one, rest in peace. Having been what all doctors should be, but few are. And even when most difficult, condign of our biased affection and objective praise. Then, at the village where I live in Austria, we had a very nice village doctor, very good too, who retired last year and needless to say we can't get another. And the poem is called Lines to Dr. Walter Bierk on his retiring from general practice. When you first arrived in Kirchstetten, trains had long been taken for granted, but electric light was still a surprise, and as yet no one had seen a tractor. Today, after 45 years as you leave us, autobahns are a must, midwives are banished, and village doctors become museum pieces, like the horse and buggy. I regret. The specialist has his function, but to him we are merely banal examples of what he knows all about. The healer I face is someone I've gossiped and drunk with before I call him to touch me. Someone who admits how easy it is to misconstrue what our bodies are trying to say. For each one talks in a local dialect of its own, which can alter during its lifetime. So children run high fevers on slight provocation, while the organs of old men suffer in silence. When summer plumps again, our usual sparrows will fip in the eaves of the patulous chestnuts near your old home. But none will ask, is Dr. Bierk around to hear me? For nothing can happen to birds that has not happened before. We, though, are beasts with a sense of real occasion, of beginnings and endings, which is the reason we like to keep our clocks punctual, as nature's never is. Seasons she has, but no calendar. Thus every year the strawberries ripen, and the autumn crocus flares into blossom on unpredictable dates. Such a stumperi cannot be allowed an historian. With us, it's a point of honor to keep our birthdays and wedding days, to rejoice or to mourn on the right one. Henceforth, the 1st of October should be special for you and us, as the once when you quit the public realm to private your ways and snudge in a quiet you so deserve. Farewell, and do not wince at our sick world. It is genuine in age to be happily selfish. Last, talking to myself. Spring this year in Austria started off benign. The heavens lucid, the air stable, the about sane to all feeders, vegetate or bestial. The deathless minerals look pleased with their regime, where what is not forbidden is compulsory. Shadows, of course, there are. Porn ads, with it clergy, and hubby next door has taken to the bottle. But you preserved your poise, strange rustic object, whom I, made in God's image, but already warped, a malapert will worship, must bow to as me. My mortal manor, the carnal territory allotted to my manage. Also, my fosterling, whom I must earn cash to support, my tutor also, but for whose neural instructions I could never acknowledge what is or imagine what is not. Instinctively passive, I guess, having neither fangs nor talons nor hooves nor venom, and therefore too prone to let the sun go down upon your funk. A poor smeller, or rather a sensor of smells, with a singular palate that can take hot food. Unpredictably, decades ago, you arrived among that unending cascade of creatures spilled from nature's maw. A random event, says science. Random my bottom, a true miracle, say I. For who is not certain that he was meant to be? As you augmented and developed a profile,

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1: But never chastise my tantrums with a megrim. You are the injured party. For if short-sighted, I am the bookworm who tired you. If short-winded, as cigarette addicts are, I was the pusher who got you hooked. Had we been both a bit younger, I might well have mischieved you worse with a needle. I'm always amazed at how little I know you. Your coasts and outgates I know, for I govern there. But what goes on in land, the rights, the social codes, your torrents, salt and sunless, remain enigmas. What I believe is on doctor's hearsay only. Our married life is a drama, but no stage play where what is not spoken is not thought. In our theater, all that I cannot syllable, you will pronounce in acts whose raison d'etre escapes me. Why secrete fluid when I dull, or stretch your lips when I joy? Demands to shut or open, include or eject, must come from your corner and no province of mine. All I have done is to provide the timetable of hours when you may put them. But what is your work when I librate between a glum and a frolic? For dreams, I quite irrationally reproach you. All I know is that I don't choose them. If I could, they would conform to some prosodic discipline, mean just what they say. Whatever point nocturnal manias make, as a poet, I disapprove. Thanks to your otherness, your jocular concords, so unlike my realm of dissonance and anger, you can serve me as my emblem for the cosmos. For human congregations, though, as Hobbes perceived, the apposite sign is some ungainly monster. Who ever coined the phrase the body politic? All states we've lived in, or historians tell of, have had shocking health. Psychosomatic cases, physics by sardists or glozing expensive quacks. When I read the papers, you seem an Adonis. Time, we both know, will decay you, and already I'm scared of our divorce. I've seen some horrid ones. Remember, when the bon Dieu says to you, leave him, please, please, for his sake and mine, pay no attention to my piteous don'ts, but bugger off quickly.
2: I begin with a group of lyrics. The earliest one, I think, was written in 1930, the last in 1955. Legend. Enter with him these legends, love, for him assume each diverse form, to legend native, as legend queer, that he may do what these require, be love like him, to legend true. When he to ease his heart's disease, must cross in sorrow corrosive seas, as dolphin go. As cunning fox guides through the rocks, tell in his ear the common phrase, required to please the guardians there. And when across the livid marsh big birds pursue, again be true. Between his thighs as pony rise, and swift as wind, bear him away, till cries and they are left behind. But when at last these dangers past, his grown desire of legend tire, oh, then, love.

standing at legend's ending, claim your reward. Submit your neck to the ungrateful stroke of his reluctant sword. That, starting back, his eyes may look amazed on you, find what he wanted is faithful too, but disenchanted. Love as love. Now the leaves are falling fast. Nurse's flowers will not last. Nurses to their graves are gone, but the prams go rolling on. Whispering neighbors left and right daunt us from our true delight. Able hands are forced to freeze, derelict on lonely knees. Close behind us on our track, dead in hundreds cry alack, arms raised stiffly to reprove in false attitudes of love. Scrawny through a plundered wood, trolls run scolding for their food, owl and nightingale are dumb, and the angel will not come. Clear, unscalable ahead, rise the mountains of instead, from whose cold cascading streams none may drink except in dreams. Jumbled in one common box of their dark stupidity, orchid, swan, and Caesar lie. Time that tires of everyone has corroded all the locks, thrown away the key for fun. In its cleft the torrent mocks, prophets when days gone by made a profit on each cry, persona grata now with none. And a jackass language shocks poets who can only pun. Silence settles on the clocks. Nursing mothers point a sly index finger at a sky crimson in the setting sun. In the valley of the fox gleams the barrel of a gun. Once we could have made the docks. Now it is too late to fly. Once too often you and I did what we should not have done. Round the rampant, rugged rocks, rude and ragged rascals run. The next one has a title, The Fall of Rome. The piers are pummeled by the waves. In a lonely field, the rain lashes an abandoned train. Outlaws fill the mountain caves. Fantastic grow the evening gowns. Agents of the fisc pursue, absconding tax defaulters through the sewers of provincial towns. Private rites of magic send the temple prostitutes to sleep. All the literati keep an imaginary friend. Cerebrotonic Cato may extol the ancient disciplines, but the muscle-bound marines mutiny for food and pay. Caesar's double bed is warm. As an unimportant clerk writes, I do not like my work, on a pink official form. Unendowed with wealth or pity, little birds with scarlet legs sitting on their speckled eggs, I each flu-infected city. Altogether elsewhere, vast herds of reindeer move across miles and miles of golden moss, silently and very fast. Then this one is about the trials by fire and water of Tamino and Pamina in Mozart's opera, The Magic Flute. When rites and melodies begin to alter modes and times, and timid barflies boast aloud of uncommitted crimes, and leading families are proud to dine with their black sheep, what promises, what discipline, if any, will love keep? So roared fire on their right, but Tamino and Pamina walked past its rage, sighing oh, in timeless fermatas of awe and delight. Innocent? Yes. Ignorant? No. Down the grim passage. When stinking chaos lifts the latch and grotta backward spins,
and Helen's nose becomes a beak, and cats and dogs grow chins, and Daisy's claw and pebble shriek, and form and colour part, what swarming hatreds then will hatch out of love-riven heart. So hissed water on their left, but Pamina and Tamino opposed its spite, with his worship, with her sweetness. Oh, look now, see how they emerge from the cleft. Frightened? No. Happy? Yes. Out into sunlight. Then the last one of these lyrics is called A Walk After Dark. A cloudless night like this can set the spirit soaring. After a tiring day, the clockwork spectacle is impressive in a slightly boring 18th century way. It soothes adolescence a lot to meet so shameless a stare. The things I did could not be as shocking as they said, if that would still be there after the shocked were dead. Now I'm ready to die, but already at the stage when one starts to resent the young. I'm glad those points in the sky may also be counted among the creatures of middle age. It's cozier thinking of night as more an old people's home than a shed for a faultless machine, that the red Precambrian light is gone like imperial Rome or myself at 17. Yet however much we may like the stoic manner in which the classical authors wrote, only the young or the rich have the nerve or the figure to strike the lacrimae rerum note. For the present talks abroad like the past, and if wronged again, whimper and are ignored, and the truth cannot be hid. Somebody chose their pain, what needn't have happened did. Occurring this very night, by no established rule, some event may already have hurled its first little no at the right of the laws we accept to school our post-diluvian world. But the stars burn on overhead, unconscious of final ends, as I walk home to bed, asking what judgment waits my person, all my friends, and these United States. As this is a program for the BBC, I should like to read two occasional poems written for friends of mine in England. The first poem is called Epithalamium for Peter Mudford and Rita Orton, May the 15th, 1965. All folk tales mean by ending with a state marriage, feast and fireworks, we wish you, Peter and Rita, two idiosyncrasies who opt in this hawthorn month to common your lives. A diffy undertaking, for to us whose dreams are odorless, what is real seems a bit smelly. Strong nerves are an advantage, an accurate wristwatch, too, is a great help. May Venus, to whose caprice all blood must buxom, take such a shine to you both that, by her gifting, your palpable substances may reify those delights they are purveyed for. Cool hymen from jealousies, teratoid phantasms, sulks, competitive headaches, and pride's monologue that won't listen but demands tautological echoes, ever refrain you. As genders, married or not, who share with all flesh a left-handed twist, your choice reminds us to thank Mrs. Nature for doing, our ugly looks are our own, the handsome bias. For we're better built to last than tigers, our skins don't leak like the ciliates, our ears can detect quarter tones, even our most myopic have good enough vision for courtship. And how uncanny it is we are here to say so,
that life should have got to us, up through the city's destruction layers, after surviving the inhuman Permian purges. Wherefore, as Mudfords, Ordens, Sessmiths, Bonagies, with civic spear and distaff, we hail a gangrel, Paleocene, pseudo-rat, the o'er-papa of princes and crossing sweepers. As Adams, Eves, commanded to none such being, answer the one for whom all enantiomorphs are superposable, yet who numbers each particle by its proper name.

It's not in the Poetry Lounge. We've been listening to W.H. Auden read his own works from the late 60s and early 1970s. And of course, you are listening to KRBD Ketchikan. Don't touch that dial.

Welcome to the Book Show. When Catherine Stockett published The Help in 2009, she introduced readers to a vivid, complicated portrait of Southern life. Her long-awaited second novel, The Calamity Club, returns to Mississippi, this time in 1933, where the Great Depression has left families scrambling and futures uncertain. Catherine Stockett is next on this week's Book Show.

0: Welcome to The Book Show, a celebration of reading and writers. I'm Joe Donahue. Catherine Stockett became a literary phenomenon with her debut novel, The Help, a book that spent more than 2 years on the bestseller list and was adapted into an Academy Award-winning film. Now, nearly two decades later, she returns with The Calamity Club, a sweeping historical novel set in 1933 Mississippi in the depths of the Great Depression. The story brings together three unforgettable women, an 11-year-old orphan deemed unadoptable, a sharp-tongued woman trying to rescue her family from financial ruin, and a mysterious outsider with little left to lose. As their lives intersect in a town shaped by hardship and hierarchy, they form an unlikely alliance, one that challenges the limits placed on them and tests how far they're willing to go to reclaim control of their futures. The Calamity Club explores resilience, friendship, and the quiet power of underestimated women. It is a great pleasure to welcome Catherine Stockett to this week's book show. Catherine, what a delight to have you on the show. Thank you so much for being with us.
1: The pleasure is all mine. Thank you so much for having me. It's been a long time.
0: It sure has been a long time. And from what I understand, this has been in the works in one way, shape, or form for the last 15 plus years. And so what is that process like as you churn through having a life, dealing with tremendous success, and then trying to deliver the dreaded second novel?
1: I mean, I feel like I've been on a roller coaster with this. 17 years ago, I published The Help. And, you know, when I wrote that story, I was living in New York. It was 9/11. I mean, just days, one or two days after 9/11. And I lived downtown. And they cut off our phones. We couldn't leave our neighborhood. And I got really homesick. So I started writing in the voice of the woman that worked for our family, Dimitri, who took care of us. And it took me back to, you know, the place where I grew up. And so I really wrote it, you know, out of comfort to myself. And no one was more surprised than me that The Help took off the way it did. And, you know, of course, I had 60 rejections from agents to back that up, that that novel was never going to see the light of day. So, you know, when I sat down to write the second book, The Calamity Club, you know, instead of just me alone in a room writing to comfort myself, this time it was me with a whole lot of readers kind of staring back at me. And I got to say, at times it was paralyzing. I had a lot of false starts on this. And then I met the editor of my dreams, Julie Grau.
0: Of Spiegel and Grau, of course. What is the difference, if you will, of what happens when you have that combination with a really good editor and somebody who helps you define the work that you want to accomplish?
1: That's a great question, and one I'm just thrilled to answer, because it's, you know, anybody can relate to what it's like to have a fantastic teacher, someone who stands by your side and encourages you not only to make mistakes, but to learn how to correct them. And I did not really have that kind of support with my first publisher, but when I met Julie, she told me, I mean, she read what I had already, which was a lot of pages, and she just told me in her very quiet manner, "Kitty, I know how to do this. I know I've done this with a lot of writers. I know how to guide you through this story." I think I was in tears when I heard that. And let me say, Julie takes zero bullshit from me. If she does not like something or doesn't think something works, she will come right out and say it. But she allows me to write through an issue with a character so that I can learn more about that character and so that I can get it right on the, you know, whatever draft later.
0: At what point did the story start to develop in your mind of what it is that you wanted to explore in the novel? And of course, it does seem to me that it would be impossible for you. The help was so, as we mentioned, it's a huge bestseller for years. It's an Academy Award winning movie. But you also got a certain amount of flack for it and its representation of Black characters. And so you have to deal with all of that.
1: Let me just say that when I sat down to write my sophomore novel, The Calamity Club, I already had this idea in mind, the business that these, you know, unlikely women put together. I don't know if we can do the spoiler now, but, you know, putting together a business that where women use their own bodies, which was kind of the only resource that they had. But when I sat down to write this, I was determined not to write a book that drew the same criticism that The Help did. I had already done that. I didn't want to do that again. And what I ended up with was a very cautious, kind of vanilla-flavored tale that lacked heart and it lacked truth. And you know, I almost quit. But I didn't want to give up on these characters, especially the character Meg, who is an 11-year-old girl who is in an orphanage and finds herself unadoptable. And then about, I don't know how many years into it, I learned about a law passed in Mississippi in 1928 that was like a lightning bolt. It jolted me awake, really, like, you know, as a writer and as a woman and as a Mississippian. And it was the law that legalized the sterilization of those with what they called idiocy, imbecility, feeble-mindedness, epilepsy. This also includes those with autism, any kind of mental or physical disability. And it was essentially a means to cleanse our society of what was seen as the undesirables. As it turns out, you know, this Mississippi was way behind the times. Several dozen other states in the 1920s and 1930s had already passed their own form of sterilization laws. But the law alone was so disturbing. And as I went deeper into it, I found out that this topic had really not been written about, at least in fiction, that much. And that it was mostly women that they were sterilizing. But what just shook me to my core was that the law, especially in the South, was expanded to include what you call the promiscuous woman. And, you know, that just kind of blew my mind, because these were women that were perceived as promiscuous because they'd had children out of wedlock, or, you know, they didn't really have the means to be and appear like the upstanding citizen. But this, you know, it preyed on the poor and the vulnerable. It woke me up. So I think once I really accepted that if I want to write about Mississippi, especially in the 1920s and 1930s, I have to include hypocrisy and racism and absurdities if I want to tell the truth. And that's when the story really started to unfold.
0: There are dual narrators in the novel. And let's begin with Meg, who is this incredible girl who is in an orphanage. And she is, as a reader, just a dream character. Confident, fun, has a twinkle, and also has been through a hell of a lot.
1: Yes, Meg is 11 years old, and she was the first voice that kind of came to me. I tell people this, I tell other writers this. Sometimes I feel like it's not really me writing a story. I'm just channeling these voices that, you know, want to have their say on the page. So Meg came to me first. And she's very tenacious. She refuses to break, and she says, I'll read you just a line that she says in the book when she's living in the orphanage, and there's this woman that is sort of preying upon her and doing her best just to destroy Meg. It is like she's trying to whip the hope out of me. I think about the pictures in the Life magazine, California, the blue of the pool, the lady holding the little girl's hand, all the while she is whispering, you dirty, filthy girl. And what Meg taught me, I guess, is that as corny as it sounds, she reminded me that you cannot underestimate the power of hope. And I wanted the reader to see that sometimes you just cannot whip the hope out of somebody. Genuine hope is too powerful.
0: And it allows you to explore the vulnerabilities, which you seem to do so beautifully with this character in this novel.
1: Thank you. Meg is vulnerable. She's 11. She has no autonomy. She has no agency of her own life. And yet she's scrappy. For me, I felt like she made a really good pair with the adult narrator in this story named Bertie Calhoun, because both Meg and Bertie's 24, unmarried, you know, everyone thinks she's destined to be a spinster. These two characters know how to kind of unpeel the layers on absurdity and contradictions in life until they get to the truth. I mean, anybody that has kids knows that an 11-year-old is going to call it like she sees it. And she's going to speak her mind. And sometimes for adults, it's a wake-up call, you know, when a child points out how ridiculous sometimes life can be.
0: Mm. So let's talk about Bertie for a moment, because Bertie is a fascinating character, as you say, 24 years old, and is on this own quest, because it's 1933. You're in Mississippi. It's a difficult time. So she heads out to try to get cash for the family, and then all hell breaks loose and she gets involved in the life of her sister and another family and Meg. And then that becomes really the driving force in her life.
1: Yes. I like to take my characters on a journey. And, you know, the point of any book, I believe, is your characters have to go through a change. They have to experience a change, whether it's whether they become worse people or better people, they have to change by the end of the story. And Bertie, lives a very quiet life. But she's also the kind of person that's been underestimated her entire life. You know, no one expects Bertie to ever get married or leave home or do much in life, when the truth is she's kind of broiling inside to change the world. I guess I picked Bertie and Meg to be companion narrators in this book because I didn't want either one of them to treat the other like a victim. I didn't want it to be like a mother-daughter relationship. I wanted it to be like two like minds that have enough wisdom to see through the absurdities of Southern society. When I'm choosing a voice and shaping a narrator, I want one that can really showcase the ridiculousness of these so-called rules we're supposed to follow, in polite society, in gender roles, in religion, and in race. And, if you'll allow me, the sign, Bertie notices that there's a sign over the orphanage that says, all God's children are welcome here. But then once you walk in the front door, there's an even bigger sign that says, we do not accept coloreds, Indians, Jews, Mexicans, Oriental types, twins, anyone who has or has had leprosy, consumption, missing limbs, or hair lip. And so, you know, the contradictions, I needed characters that would notice that right away. When people like Bertie's sister, Frances, who is a socialite and petty, walks right by a sign like that and doesn't even see it.
0: Catherine Stockett is our guest. The name of the new novel is The Calamity Club. Did you know as you started this that it was going to be a large novel?
1: Yeah, chunker. No, I was really determined to write a short, simple story that did not cause any criticism. And like I said, once I gave in to this fact that you just can't, if you want to tell the truth, you have to show all types of people, all forms of people, men and women. It's kind of my duty, I think, as a writer to allow and encourage the reader to imagine what it feels like to stand in someone else's shoes. Those shoes are not always, you know, one type or another. You've got to really get to know a character to understand that there are layers, there are nuances. Everyone's a little bit good. Everyone's a little bit bad.
0: Once you realize the story, you can drive the car, right? And that brings you to all kinds of different places.
1: For me, it's always trying to find the voice. And once I find the right voice that rings truth to me, I can write any kind of plot that I can dream up. But once I got Meg's voice, and once I really, it took me a while to get Bertie because I didn't want to make her a stereotype. And also wanted to make Bertie funny. And listen, I got to admit, I sit in front of the computer and it's not always fun. You know, being a writer can really suck sometimes. But I cracked myself up so often just letting Bertie say what she had to say about life and Meg too. And I know that some of the things that I wrote might not be funny to the reader, but I mean, very often I was really cackling.
0: They both have a confidence and a drive to as you say, sift through the BS. And that's lovely because that can help get some really good lines across.
1: Well, let me tell you this. When I'm writing a story, I know I've only written two books, but I ask myself, what is the worst possible thing that can happen to this character? And I ask myself that of the characters that I love and of the characters that I hate. And the answers that they come up with are so often, to me, very funny. But that is how we challenge our stories and our characters, and me as a writer and the reader in terms of believability. What is the worst possible scenario for a character like Frances, who is a socialite and petty and stares at herself in the mirror and just wants to rise up the social ladder? I think I did the worst possible thing I could do to her, which was for her to come home from a trip and discover that her sister, who drives her crazy, has turned their house into a brothel.
0: Well, two things about that. One is the brothel itself. There are just, talk about the humor of it, but these women who work there and who gather there are just hilarious. And together, what a group. And you really show them to be so full of humor, so full of life, and very honest with themselves and others.
1: Well, I wanted to be sure and not write, you know, the stereotype, the prostitute, the hooker with the heart of gold. So what I did was I chose this particular year, 1933, that the book takes place, because even though, I mean, to me, it's funny, this whole brothel scenario is, I mean, very often I really laughed hard at what was happening, but there's also a real fear of, you could pick up syphilis, you could pick up gonorrhea, And this was no small thing before, you know, penicillin was widely used. So I picked 1933 so that any kind of cure, anything was inaccessible. But I also wanted to make sure that liquor, the value of liquor in 1933 when prohibition was still in full force, you know, made that liquor was part of the game. If you had a cellar full of cases of Kentucky bourbon, you were in the money. Of course, it was, you know, it was repealed in 1934 for many states, but most counties in Mississippi stayed dry.
0: There's a young woman who is a medical student who comes into the picture, and really our leading feminist character here is guiding the way and telling these women that she has some workarounds on various things, and really becomes a fascinating character in opening her eyes to the world and to those around her.
1: You know, thank you for asking about Virginia, because no one really talks about her much, but women's bodies, I just don't think women were very well cared for in the 1920s and 1930s. A lot of the focus was on the male body, and especially the male soldier, when anyone was trying to create a cure, you know, coming up with ideas of how to cure things like syphilis. Salvarsan was one, which didn't work. They were only thinking about the soldiers coming home. They weren't thinking about the women or the wives or the girlfriends or the prostitutes, you know, that were picking up these diseases. So I wanted to show a woman who was intelligent and had a background in sciences and medicine and was trying to break through and help these women. And what I found was that it's pretty easy to test for syphilis right there in your home. You have a few things in your kitchen, if anybody wants to know. It's not that hard to do.
0: Were you ever tempted to add another voice, to add, say, Frances, for example, to be a third narrator?
1: I had a third narrator for a while. It was actually a woman named Charlie, who was Meg's mother in the story. And I realized that this character serves me better as kind of an enigma. I wanted to keep her mysterious. And she really only has one goal in life, and that is to get her daughter back. And so as a writer, you learn not to spill too much tea. You want the reader to kind of go on this journey, understanding what they can about this character, but don't give away too much too soon by bringing her into the story as a speaker.
0: So you send Frances and her mother-in-law off on a journey to find out about Frances's husband and her son. And when you send them off, and we hear from phone calls and dispatches, did you ever not want to have them sort of off screen?
1: It was definitely a plot device. I needed to get them out of the house. Yeah. Frances and Mrs. Tart, who is the matriarch, she's the mother-in-law who really owns this house. And I had to get them out, but I wanted them to go on their own journey to look for Frances's husband so that they might also have this opportunity to grow. They needed to get their hands dirty. You know what I mean? They needed to go stay in a cold water flat in the big city of Jackson, Mississippi or New Orleans and understand that they've been living, you know, very luxuriously compared to much of the world during the Great Depression. So, yeah, I had to get them out but I wanted to continue with their storyline. And I did that through letters and through phone calls.
0: From the actual, when you got it and you were writing it, how long was that?
1: Somewhere around, God, I can't believe I'm going to admit these numbers. Somewhere around like year seven after writing the novel for 7 years, Bertie's voice really locked into place. Meg, she was a joy to write. She was kind of easy to write, but Bertie was a little bit trickier because, you know, I wanted to make her both intelligent, but not a victim. I think, you know, I talked a little bit about when I discovered these sterilization laws, how they really shaped the story and woke me up. But there's one more element to that that I want the reader to understand here is that the sterilization laws were all across the United States. Almost every state passed the right to sterilize anyone that they deemed undesirable. But California in particular enforced their sterilization laws so viciously to the point where in the late 1930s, Adolf Hitler contacted the head of the Eugenics Society, which is, you know, the theory behind sterilization, and asked him to come to Germany and share his methods for sterilization. And this guy from California, Harry Laughlin, he couldn't go, but he sent a blueprint to Germany, to Adolf Hitler, showing how one woman who is feeble-minded and promiscuous, as they called it, could taint an entire society. And just this message of how we perceive others, of how we treat others, it floored me. And so I guess that's what this book is about.
0: I was very appreciative of the author's note at the end and you describing that and talking about those laws and the numbers, which are huge. I mean, it's a lot of women.
1: It's a lot of women. It's a lot of people. And the worst part is I heard that it continued on, the sterilization of people with autism, until the 1990s.
0: Catherine Stockett is the author of the new novel, The Calamity Club. It is just out. It is published by Spiegel and Graw. Catherine, what a delight to speak to you. Thank you so much. Congratulations on the novel. Thank you for so many enjoyable pages, and I so appreciate you sharing with us.
1: Thank you for having me. It was all my pleasure.
0: Catherine Stockett is the author of the new novel, The Calamity Club. It is published by Spiegel and Graw. Thanks to our producer, Sarah LaDuke. Write to us at book@wamc.org. 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For The Book Show, I'm Joe Donahue.

0: from NPR News in Washington, D.C. This is Weekend Edition. I'm Scott Simon. This hour, Ron Elving on the Week in Politics. Scott Horsley on a week when the U.S. national debt became larger than the entire U.S. economy. Louisiana judges rule against access to an abortion pill. And later, a phone booth in Boston where people can close the small door and tell an unseen stranger what's on their minds. Meredith Goldstein of the Boston Globe says,
1: I think it tells me that we're all longing for connection. So many of these people are saying, I have friends, I just don't call them.
0: And then Siri Hustvedt's personal memoir, Ghost Stories. First, we have our newscast. Today is Saturday, May 2nd, 2026.
2: Live from NPR News in Washington, I'm Windsor Johnston. A federal appeals court is reinstating restrictions on how the abortion pill mifepristone can be prescribed. The Fifth Circuit sided with Louisiana on Friday, blocking rules that allowed patients to get the medication through telehealth appointments. NPR's Selena Simmons-Duffin reports the ruling is expected to be challenged in the U.S. Supreme Court.
3: The case was brought by the state of Louisiana against the Food and Drug Administration. Their argument centered around the FDA's decision to remove an in-person requirement for patients receiving mifepristone, one of the medications used for abortion and miscarriage management. A district court judge put the case on hold in April, but a panel on the Fifth Circuit Court of Appeals agreed with Louisiana. The Fifth Circuit ruling ends telemedicine mifepristone access for the whole country, effective immediately. The drug makers are expected to appeal to the Supreme Court. Doctors say mifepristone is safe, that the in-person requirement is medically unnecessary, and that it makes it harder for women to access abortion. Selena Simmons-Duffin, NPR News, Washington.
2: Spirit Airlines has shut down operations with all flights canceled, effective immediately. The airline, which helped reshape budget travel, has been struggling financially since the pandemic. But spiking jet fuel prices from the war in Iran tipped it over the edge. NPR's Amy Held reports now that it's gone, flyers could face higher airfare.
4: Spirit said early Saturday it had started a, quote, orderly wind down of operations. A few hours earlier at Burbank Airport, orderly may not have been the word choice for ticket holders. Here's Amari Kroon.
5: They're telling everybody in line, do you want a refund or do you want to rebook or get a credit? A credit for what?
4: Not a Spirit flight. It's booked 11 million seats this summer, fewer than half from the year before. In its 34 years in business, Spirit made air travel more accessible. Its cheap seats and charges for extras prompted other companies to lower their prices to stay competitive. Data show when Spirit exited a route, airfare rose on average by a quarter. Now, with fewer flights and increased demand across the board, analysts say airfare has nowhere to go but up. Amy Held, NPR News.
2: Tennessee Governor Bill Lee is calling a special legislative session to redraw the state's congressional maps. President Trump has been pushing Republican-led states to redraw their maps ahead of the midterms. Mariana Bacayao from member station WPLN reports.
6: The last-minute redistricting effort was spurred by a U.S. Supreme Court decision to walk back part of the Voting Rights Act, which had protected the majority black voting bloc from redistricting in the past. The legislature will reconvene this upcoming Tuesday for the special session.
2: That's Mariana Bacayao reporting. You're listening to NPR News from Washington. Funeral services will be held today for the late Democratic Congressman David Scott. The trailblazer was memorialized Friday at the Georgia State Capitol. Raul Bali from member station WABE reports from Atlanta.
7: Scott served in the Georgia General Assembly for 28 years before his election to Congress in 2002, where he served until his death last month. California Congresswoman Maxine Waters talked about Scott becoming the first black chair of the powerful U.S. House Agriculture Committee in 2020.
8: He has a reputation for having been one of the greatest leaders of agriculture in the history of the Congress of the United States of America.
7: His passing in office comes as his suburban Atlanta congressional seat could be under threat from redistricting following this week's decision by the U.S. Supreme Court on the Voting Rights Act. For NPR News, I'm Raul Bally in Atlanta.
2: The Pentagon says it's reached deals with seven major tech firms to use artificial intelligence on classified military networks. The companies include Google, Microsoft, Amazon Web Services, NVIDIA, OpenAI, and SpaceX. The Defense Department says the technology will help augment warfighter decision-making in complex operations. One major AI company, Anthropic, is not part of the deal after a dispute over safety limits. The expansion raises ongoing concerns about privacy, oversight, and the role of AI in warfare. I'm Windsor Johnston, NPR News in Washington.
9: 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This is NPR.

0: This is Weekend Edition from NPR News. I'm Scott Simon. Thank you for being with us. Secretary of Defense Pete Hegseth testified before Congress this week. The proceedings got heated. Democratic Representative John Garamendi of California said President Trump has gotten America, quote, stuck in the quagmire of another war in the Middle East. Secretary Hegseth said,
1: the effort, what they've undertaken, the success on the battlefield that creates strategic opportunities, the courage of a president to confront a nuclear Iran, and you call it a quagmire, handing propaganda to our enemies? Shame on you for that statement.
0: The hearing also focused on the Trump administration's 2027 military budget proposal that would increase defense spending to a historic $1.5 trillion. NPR's Ron Elving joins us. Ron, thanks for being with us.
2: Good to be with you, Scott.
0: Did Secretary Hegseth make the case for continuing the war in Iran?
2: He made a case for it, just as President Trump has done, by saying it's needed to keep Iran from having a nuclear bomb. Although we have no evidence it has one or has come close to having one, and we were told last year that Iran's nuclear program had been obliterated. Yet that program, or the prospect of such a program, remains the go-to explanation and excuse for where we are. It's what Trump and his cabinet members have said over and over. But as for winning over any hearts and minds among the skeptical committee members in that room, well, Hegseth did not. And beyond that committee room, the skeptics are many. An Ipsos poll for ABC News and the Washington Post found 61% of U.S. adults saying the use of U.S. military force against Iran was a mistake.
0: Secretary Hegseth also said that 60-day window after which the president needs to seek authorization for the war from Congress hasn't passed because of the ceasefire. Did he convince members of Congress?
2: Now, the law in question speaks about authorizing the use of military force. So if you use your Navy's firepower to blockade a country's ports, is that a use of military force? Did the U.S. consider the Iranians shutting off the Hormuz Strait an act of peace? Did anyone? So now we are several days past the 60-day limit, and Congress is on recess, as they call it, leaving town without the leaders of the Republican majority bringing a vote in either the House or the Senate under the War Powers Act. And Scott, some of us can remember when there were votes before the Persian Gulf War in the 1990s and before the invasion of Iraq a decade later.
0: Pentagon on Friday announced the U.S. is withdrawing 5,000 U.S. troops from Germany, around 14% of the troops there. That was in response to Chancellor Merz of Germany saying that Iran had, quote, humiliated the U.S. Where does this leave U.S. alliances in Europe?
2: The word humiliated seems to have been a trigger word in this instance, a part of the war of words we've seen over the Europeans' disdain for Trump's actions on Iran. But as you say, 5,000, just about a seventh of our troop commitment in Germany. So mostly a gesture, perhaps, while on the more material side, you have Trump saying he wants to boost the tariff on European cars and other goods, accusing them of failing to live up to previous agreements.
0: And in ruling on a case out of Louisiana, the Supreme Court this week dramatically altered a key part of the Voting Rights Act. Between that decision and states racing to redraw their voting maps, where do you think events are headed?
2: We are expecting several states in the South, where the government is in Republican hands, to seek new district lines that eliminate black majority districts. Now, Tennessee and Alabama began that process already this week. Across the South, a dozen or more current members of Congress could lose their seats, and that may lead Democrats to retaliate by pushing extreme gerrymanders of their own where they have the power to do it. And that deprives more and more Americans in one party or the other of their chance to elect someone they support. And down the road, we can expect fewer districts where both parties can compete, which means greater partisanship and more extreme partisans on both sides. That kind of candidate will dominate the primaries in both parties.
0: NPR's Ron Elving, thanks so much for being with us today.
2: Thank you, Scott.
0: The federal debt is now bigger than the entire U.S. economy. That is an ominous milestone. NPR's chief economics correspondent Scott Horsley joins us. Scott, thanks so much for being with us.
3: Good to be with you. Good morning.
0: Please help us understand, what do we mean when we say the federal debt has outgrown the economy?
3: Well, this week, the Commerce Department released its quarterly report on the size of the economy, the nation's gross domestic product.

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1: Much of the industrial capacity, but it hasn't quite affected living standards, or at least hasn't caused hunger, which is something you get during the revolution. But we anticipate that when the war is over, there's going to be a lot of unhappiness, and there'll be more information about what's going on. All we see now are prices that are rising very rapidly, and we wonder how it's affecting the consumption of the poor.
2: What Iran's deputy labor minister said, at least 1 million jobs have been lost since the start of the war, perhaps another 1 million lost in the informal economy, and some estimates put that number closer to 4 million. Do those numbers, plus inflation, and the loss of millions of dollars daily in trade, is that enough to make Iran, say, the uncle President Trump wants?
1: It's going to make life very miserable, but I don't know if it'll go far. Iranians are proud people, and they have withstood 8 years of war against Iraq, which was, by the way, partially aided by the United States in the 1980s. The economic conditions were worse at that time than they are now. So I don't know where is the so-called breaking point. Mm-hmm. The unemployment numbers that you mentioned are probably on the mark. I would suspect that 2 million is the minimum of the number of jobs lost. And is a ticking clock, because job losses lead to more job losses, because it cuts demand, more industries can go under. So they are looking at a fairly bleak situation in terms of jobs. What they are doing now to maintain living standards or consumption standards is put cash in people's accounts. That's something that they came up with 15 years ago, and it's very effective. Every Iranian family has an ATM card and has a bank account that the government can deposit money into it instantaneously. The problem is that the money isn't backed by production. So the more money they put there to help the poor maintain their consumption standards, the higher will be the prices the next day. And I don't know how long this can go on. It all depends on the inventories of food they have. You know, in some sense, what we are observing is a race between two inventories. Inventories of food supplies inside Iran and inventories of gasoline, fertilizer, and other goods in the rest of the world.
2: Yeah. Economists often see the circumstances of conflicts and upheavals coming before the rest of us do. If this situation continues, do you see the possibility of civil unrest, even an uprising in Iran, fomented by the war?
1: Well, that's a very difficult question, but we do know that Iran has changed as a result of the war. Before the war, sanctions were hurting individual consumption very seriously. We know from very good that Iranians publish every year that calorie intake, protein intake dropped by one-third in the last 15 years under sanctions. Now, what's interesting about sanctions is that people didn't quite believe it was sanctions. Sometimes or often they believed they blamed the government, its corruption, its mismanagement. Mm-hmm. And the war has changed that, because now they can see that the difficulties are quite related to this aerial bombardment by the United States and Israel. So I think the government is kind of a little bit off the hook in terms of blame for why the situation is so bad, unless they are willing to say that Iran was unreasonable and should have accepted the terms. And unfortunately, the language that President Trump uses is so against Iranian sense of nationalism that it's very hard for Iranians to think that their government should surrender completely to outside forces because of the war. I don't think that will happen.
2: Well, and let me try and underscore what you just said. If the United States had hoped to make Iranians rise up against the government, the result of the war so far has been to make them depend more and support the government.
1: Yes, that's true. And I think what is happening is that the government is who

0: which was blamed for economic conditions and for repression in general, is now appearing as a savior, is trying to protect the people. Every day they're announcing there's more money being deposited, we are doing this, we are doing that. And I think that has made the population, which at the beginning may have been interested in the invasion, thinking that it would regime change, and it hasn't happened.
1: Thank you, Professor Javad Salahi Esfahani. 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

0: I'm Windsor Johnston with these headlines. Spirit Airlines has shut down operations after failing to secure a last-minute bailout. All flights are canceled, leaving passengers scrambling and thousands of jobs at risk. The collapse comes after rising fuel costs tied to the war in Iran and ongoing financial struggles. A legal fight over access to the abortion pill mifepristone is likely headed to the U.S. Supreme Court. The Fifth Circuit sided with Louisiana on Friday, blocking telehealth prescriptions. For now, patients nationwide must receive the medication in person. The 152nd Kentucky Derby runs today at Churchill Downs in Louisville, Kentucky. Renegade is the early favorite in this year's race, which kicks off the Triple Crown season. I'm Windsor Johnston, NPR News in Washington.
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2: This is Weekend Edition from NPR News. I'm Scott Simon. Spirit Airlines is no more. A struggling ultra-low-cost carrier ceased operations overnight. That comes as the aviation industry faces stiff headwinds because of soaring jet fuel costs, forcing airlines to cut their schedules and hike fares. NPR Transportation correspondent Joel Rose joins us. Joel, thanks so much for being with us.
3: Hi, Scott.
2: Let's begin with Spirit. Why'd they go out of business?
3: High fuel costs certainly did not help. I mean, as you said, the whole industry has been dealing with a spike in the price of jet fuel since the beginning of the war in Iran, which has disrupted the supply of crude oil and jet fuel coming out of the Persian Gulf. That's driven up the price of jet fuel worldwide, even in the U.S., which is a net exporter of jet fuel. The price has nearly doubled in the past 2 months. That is putting pressure on all airlines, really. But in the case of Spirit, problems really ran much deeper than that.
2: How so?
3: Well, the airline has been in trouble for years. It was a pioneer of the ultra-low-cost business model, where airlines keep their fares way down by stripping away the amenities that travelers had previously taken for granted and then charging extra for them. That's not a model for everybody, but it did make flying accessible for a lot of people who otherwise could not afford it. And for a while, Spirit made money, but then the big legacy carriers created their own versions. They called basic economy fares, and Spirit had, hit hard times. It tried to merge with a bigger airline, JetBlue, but the Justice Department sued to block the merger. Since then, Spirit has filed for bankruptcy twice. In recent weeks, the airline sought a $500 million federal bailout from the Trump administration, but those talks failed to yield a deal. And finally, Spirit ran out of money. The airline announced early this morning that it has ceased operations after more than 30 years. Spirit says anyone who booked flights directly with the airline will automatically get a refund, though if you booked with a voucher or a credit, it is not clear yet if you're going to get compensation for that. And some other airlines have agreed to cap their fares for travelers who were holding tickets with Spirit.
2: How about other U.S. airlines? What are they doing about the higher fuel prices?
3: Well, airline CEOs have been asked a version of that question a lot on earnings calls over the last few weeks. Those higher costs are going to eat into their profits or make it harder for airlines to turn a profit at all this year. But there are some things that the airlines can do to manage the costs. I talked about this with Shai Gilad. He's a former airline pilot, now professor of management at Georgetown University.
4: We see that they're cutting flights, they're raising prices, they're adjusting capacity on different routes. And they have very good capability to do that through technology. What it really comes down to is managing capacity to deal with this kind of volatility.
3: And Gilad says airlines do have some levers they can pull for that.
2: Like what?
3: Well, they can cut flights. They can trim their schedules. The big legacy carriers can also change which planes they fly on a given route to manage their capacity. And all of the airlines are trying to some extent to pass higher fuel costs onto their customers in the form either of fare hikes or higher bag fees. And customers do seem to be willing to pay, at least so far. But U.S. airlines say they are watching demand very closely and that they'll be ready to make deeper cuts to flights later in the year if it makes sense to do that.
2: Of course, Joel, what does this mean for people who are still planning summer travel?
3: Nothing good. I mean, even if the U.S. and Israeli war with Iran were to stop tomorrow, oil prices are likely going to stay high for a while. And airlines are not going to be in a hurry to lower their fares back to pre-war levels. Airline leaders have signaled they expect some of these price hikes to stick even into next year. So the advice I'm hearing is don't wait. If you have not booked your summer tickets yet, just go ahead. It is not worth waiting to see if those prices come down.
2: Thank you. And NPR's Joel Rose.
3: You're welcome.
2: And now it's time for sports. NBA playoffs. And in baseball, do you necessarily follow the money? And the world's best hockey player out in the first round, sports writer Howard Bryant joins us. Howard, thanks so much for being with us.
5: Good morning, Scott Simon. How are you?
2: I'm fine, thanks, my friend. First round of the NBA playoffs almost over. Western Conference has already wrapped things up with a 5-6-game series. The Los Angeles Lakers advanced to the second round, 98-78. Over the Houston Rockets last night. LeBron, 25 points, I believe. He looked like he was almost 18 again. The Eastern Conference, we have three game sevens this weekend. Philadelphia at Boston today, Orlando at Detroit, Toronto at Cleveland tomorrow. The Raptors won in overtime last night. What do you make of that first round?
5: Yeah, I make a lot of volatility for certain. Well, the Boston Celtics, everybody's panicking up here simply because You don't blow a 3-1 lead, which the Celtics are in danger of doing if they lose today to Philadelphia. Credit to the 76ers. They were down. They were down by 13 points in an elimination game in Game 5 and haven't trailed since. They've been great. And so that is going to be a fantastic series. Joel Embiid is back. What happened last night in Orlando was something nobody had ever seen before. Unbelievable collapse by the Orlando Magic. They had a 3-1 lead over the Detroit Pistons. They're at home last night. They are up by 24 points. Everything is looking great, and they collapsed. They shot. They missed 21 straight shots there and didn't score in real time in an hour in a basketball game. It is unreal. And now they are going to play a game seven in Detroit. And obviously the surprise of it all, I mean, Cleveland, Toronto, total toss up there. But the big story to me in the East is suddenly the New York Knicks are looking amazing. They look like a championship level team. A lot of basketball. Looking forward to seeing how this whole thing plays out. But the defending champs are sitting there waiting. They are the Oklahoma City Thunder. They've cruised, and obviously in the West, San Antonio looking pretty good too.
2: Move to baseball. Red Sox fired Alex Cora, their manager, after beginning the season 10-17. The Mets, the league's third highest payroll, are last in the major leagues. Following the money doesn't work, does it?
5: Well, not always. And this is one of the things about, you know, watching the game, playing the game, evaluating and being present as both as a baseball fan, player, and as an organization. It's so easy to say, oh, the Dodgers. And, you know, obviously there's a reason for this, which is baseball wants a salary cap. They want this, you know, they want their business piece to be settled. But just to say, oh, one team has the most money, is it does not really cut it, because look at what's happening in Philadelphia. You know, and they fire Rob Thompson. That team was supposed to be a championship team. Everyone has expected the Mets to be on par with the Yankees and the Dodgers with Steve Cohen and all of his money, and it hasn't worked out. They look absolutely terrible. You look at another team like the Red Sox, a superpower team that have got four World Series in the last, you know, 20 years, 23 years, and they are in complete disarray. And so it's just so convenient to say that, you know, the money changes everything, and it does to an extent, but you've got to go out and play. You still got to play the game.
2: I have to ask about a wonderful scene in Buffalo where the mic gave out for O Canada, and it was the And the Buffalo fans joined in. I had tears in my eyes over a hockey highlight.
5: No, it was fantastic. What a terrific moment, and even more terrific for them to cap it all off by winning their first playoff series last night in since 2007. They're a really good team and a lot of good spirit up in Buffalo.
2: Howard Bryant, thanks so much.
5: My pleasure, Scott.
2: Winnie Mandela is one of the most revered and controversial women in South Africa's history. Now, two of Mandela's granddaughters are reexamining her divisive legacy in a new Netflix documentary series called The Trials of Winnie Mandela. Kate Bartlett reports from Johannesburg.
6: In the trailer for the series, sisters, Princesses Swati Dlamini Mandela and Zaziwe Mandela Manowe, acknowledge they have set themselves a hard task.
7: How do you ask your grandmother to be a murderer? Are you a kidnapper?
6: When I meet them in Johannesburg, Dlamini Mandela tells me she thinks they managed to present an unbiased portrayal of their grandmother Winnie Mandela in the series.
8: It is not just a myopic view of a person that we love, but also who is complex and has had a complex history.
9: I, Nelson Rolihlahla Mandela, do hereby swear.
6: By the time he was inaugurated as South Africa's first black president in 1994, Nelson Mandela and his wife Winnie Mandela were estranged. And while Nelson Mandela is widely revered as a global icon, Winnie, who was also deeply involved in the anti-apartheid struggle, has remained a more polarizing figure for many. Dlamini Mandela again.
8: Our grandfather's painted as a saint, and our grandmother's painted as a sinner.
6: That's because Winnie is accused of encouraging some of the worst black-on-black violence in the townships during apartheid in the 1980s. A gang of youths associated with her, called the Mandela United Football Club, were responsible for vigilante abductions and killings of those suspected of being government informers, even children.
10: I am saying it is true. Things went horribly wrong.
6: That was Winnie in 1997, speaking at the Truth and Reconciliation Commission established by the new government to investigate crimes committed during apartheid.
10: For that, I am deeply sorry.
6: The commission found her, quote, politically and morally accountable for the crimes committed by her gang of bodyguards. Even though the Netflix show's only being released now, filming of the documentary started before Winnie's death in 2018, aged 81. Dlamini Mandela says Winnie gets to answer for herself.
8: She says, well, who is anyone to say whether you're a saint or a sinner? That's between me and my God.
6: What is clear is that Winnie's commitment to the struggle came at great personal cost. When Mandela was in prison for 27 years, she was left not only to raise their children alone, but to carry on his activism, which she did fearlessly. Here she is taking on the apartheid police.
11: Don't drag me! I'm coming! Don't drag me!
6: She became such a thorn in the side of the apartheid state that she was regularly targeted. In 1969, she was put in solitary confinement for 491 days and tortured.
12: First thing you do when you get into the cell is that at least you have a pin or something on you so you can scratch the calendar on the wall.
6: She was jailed many more times in the decades that followed, her Soweto house constantly raided in the middle of the night, and eventually she was banished to a small town in the middle of nowhere in an attempt to limit her influence. Despite the brutal treatment and constant humiliations, she never gave up. But Winnie was criticized for her increasing militancy, even within her African National Congress party. She was also villainized for alleged romantic affairs while her husband was in jail. When Mandela was released, their marriage faltered, ending in a divorce in 1996, for which she was mostly blamed.
13: I wholeheartedly don't believe that a male comrade would have waited 27 years for a wife's return. And, you know, the alleged affair feels like something they used in order to vilify her.
6: That's Mama Matsunyane, who directed a recent play, The Cry of Winnie Mandela, which sought to rehabilitate her image. In recent years, a new generation of young South Africans like Matsunyane have begun to reassess Winnie's legacy from a feminist perspective. When she died in 2018, thousands mourned all night outside her home. There are now T-shirts with her face on them, street murals.
13: It's true to say that she may have been involved in some events that occurred that made her seem ruthless. But it's also true that she was fiercely resilient in the face of a greatly violent and inhumane system. She put her life and body on the line for the fight for freedom.
6: For many South Africans, she's known as the mother to the nation, or simply Ma Winnie. But her granddaughters had their own name for her.
14: We've always called her Big Mommy. It just stuck.
8: Yeah.
14: Everyone calls her Big Mommy. Yeah. Big Mommy and Big Grandpa.
6: Beyond her status as a revolutionary icon, what are their most cherished memories of her? Zaziwe Mandela Manwe finds it hard to choose.
14: Oh God, there's so many. She was our grandmother. So, I mean, her cooking for us in the kitchen on Sunday lunch is a big thing for us. Giving me hugs, giving me advice, feeling safe with her. She was an amazing grandmother to have, and I was privileged to have her as my grandmother.
6: For NPR News, I'm Kate Bartlett in Johannesburg.
2: You're listening to Weekend Edition from NPR News. The Republican primary for Indiana's 23rd state Senate district has brought in vastly more cash than the last time the seat was open. The Indiana Senate rejected President Trump's push to redraw the state's congressional map. Now the president has vowed to challenge any Republicans who oppose his plan to help their party win more seats in November. Here's WFYI's Ben Thorpe.
15: Republican Indiana State Senator Spencer Deary got up in front of his colleagues last December and gave this testimony ahead of the vote to redistrict the state's congressional maps.
16: As long as I have breath, I will use my voice to resist a federal government that attempts to bully, direct, and control this state or any state.
15: Despite pressure from the president and several visits to the state by Vice President Vance, Deary and 20 other Senate Republicans joined Democrats in voting against redistricting.
17: 19 ayes, 31 noes. This bill has been defeated.
15: And with that, Indiana became one of the first red states to rebuff pressure from the president over a push to control the U.S. House. Now, Deary and other senators who voted no are paying for it. Trump has endorsed primary challengers against nearly all of the Republicans who voted against his plan and are up for re-election.
18: It's about intimidating Indiana's elected officials into listening to outside voices, not Hoosiers. And that should concern anybody, no matter their politics.
15: Deary, who sees himself as a constitutional conservative, says some of Trump's endorsements have gone to more moderate Republicans.
18: And so clearly it is not about who's with him, who's conservative, who's not a conservative. Is it about one issue?
15: And on that one issue, Deary says he stands by his vote. He says his constituents were adamant. They didn't want a new map that favors Republicans. Deary's challenger, Paula Copenhaver, says the failure of Indiana Republicans to vote for redistricting could have national political consequences.
19: It could be the difference between a majority in Washington, D.C. for the Republicans or not.
15: Copenhaver currently works in the office of Indiana's lieutenant governor.
19: And when we have the power to do good and we don't, shame on us for not playing by the same rules that our opponent plays by.
15: Copenhaver says her opposition to Deary goes beyond his no vote on redistricting. She says he hasn't done a good job representing rural voters since he won the seat over her in 2022. But his vote has undeniably boosted Copenhaver's campaign. She was invited to the White House to meet with President Trump earlier this year. She says it was humbling to hear that Trump was paying attention to her race because of redistricting.
19: He was very straightforward and direct about the issue, and he told us that we have his support.
15: According to Indiana campaign finance reports, Deary is outspending Copenhaver nearly 50-1. But outside groups at the national level have committed millions to help Copenhaver and other primary challengers win in Indiana. Conservative groups have also sent activists to the state to campaign for primary challengers. At a sparsely attended event in West Lafayette, Scott Pressler, speaking on behalf of Turning Point USA, urged voters to back Copenhaver.
20: As our true conservative nominee, game on.
15: As the primary day comes closer, Turning Point has sent several of its members to Indiana to door knock on behalf of Trump-endorsed candidates. Copenhaver says she's happy to have their backing.
19: They are focused on what their concern is, which is the same as mine, is saving our constitutional republic.
15: It's a lot at stake in a primary that in 2022 was decided by fewer than 1,000 votes. Indiana's primary election day is Tuesday. For NPR News, I'm Ben Thorpe in West Lafayette, Indiana.
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0: Five strangers are waiting on a train platform. When the train arrives in 5 minutes, one of them will die. That's the premise of Ilana Bannister's new novel.
21: If you were standing on that platform, you wouldn't know what was going to happen either. And I didn't know myself until quite far along in the story who it was going to be.
0: The novel is called Five. That conversation, Sunday on Weekend Edition from NPR News.

0: I'm Windsor Johnston with these headlines. Spirit Airlines is going out of business, canceling all flights and shutting down immediately. The budget carrier had been struggling for years, squeezed by higher fuel prices, tougher competition, and a failed push for a $500 million federal bailout. A legal challenge led by Louisiana over access to the abortion pill mifepristone is likely headed to the U.S. Supreme Court. The Fifth Circuit sided with the state on Friday, blocking telemedicine prescriptions. For now, patients must receive the medication in person nationwide. President Trump says he's not satisfied with Iran's latest proposal to end the conflict. He says the U.S. is continuing talks but won't agree to Tehran's current terms. I'm Windsor Johnston, NPR News in Washington.
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2: This is Weekend Edition from NPR News. I'm Scott Simon. Got a suggestion here, listeners. 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Now what? 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
3: Walk to a place where you can sit a while undisturbed. Now write a detailed account of how you got there. The shorter the trip, the longer the account should be.
2: Ooh, Lucy Ives, author of the books My Name Enters America and Life is Everywhere, is out with a collection of daily exercises to inspire creative writing. It's called 365 Prompts, Acts, Divinations. And Lucy Ives joins us now from Corinth, Vermont. Thanks so much for being with us.
3: Thank you so much for having me.
2: You've written for the Paris Review. You've been newly named Guggenheim Fellow. What prompts this book?
3: Well, this is a book that comes out of the process I used myself to teach myself how to write when I was a younger person in my 20s. And then when I became a writing teacher, I started doing little experiments in my classes and offering my students brief exercises for writing. And eventually I started to want to share these prompts with more people. And so this book is a year's worth of prompts for writing.
2: Writers make writing sound like hard work. And it is, right? If it were easy, I suppose more people would do it. But you invite people to be playful too. For example, tell the story of a journey you once took to a place where you never arrived. Now, is this like just getting lost trying to find the Dairy Queen?
3: It could be. I mean, you might be going someplace even better than the Dairy Queen. And the nice thing about never getting there is that that place can be the most amazing place.
2: Well, what's the goal? For people to try it, to get published, or to just write better diaries or amuse themselves?
3: If people want to be published and use this book to work on a project, it certainly can be for that. But this book can also just be for reading. In a certain way, the prompts are like poems or little pieces of philosophy. So you could use the book in the way that you might use a work of literature, use it as something for thinking. It could also be a book that you use to discover something about yourself.
2: And how does that work in the writing process?
3: Well, I think that, you know, we often think of writing as a technology that makes our thoughts or language permanent and portable. But writing is also something that originates somewhere between or among our brains, arms, hands, fingers. And if we are attentive to writing and what happens in these moments when we're writing, we can really uncover a lot. We can find a lot of energy and a lot of surprise.
2: All right. I found it irresistible. Who knows how many I'll try, but I tried number 60, Werewolf. Could I get you to read the prompt for us?
3: Yes. One moment. I'm just going to turn to it. Write from the point of view of a non-human animal.
2: All right. Here's what I came up with. Ready?
3: Yes.
2: From the point of view of a non-human animal. Sun seeped under my eyelids. The two-legged male to one side of me snored, stinking of stale coffee. Two-legged female on the other side breathed out vapors of Chanel and Sauvignon Blanc. My insides pressed for release, yet I knew that just to let go would wet the soft surface below. So I slipped my tongue tip under an eyelid of the two-legged female. She lifted her eyes open and repeated some incomprehensible babble in a sweet tone I learned would lead to two legs slipping out of slumber and walking for my relief. I licked female two legs on her mouth. Her breed takes it as a sign of love. Two-leggeds are so easily fooled.
3: Wow, bravo.
2: And?
3: Oh, it's a dog.
2: Yes, it's a dog. Well, on the other hand, the reader determines that, don't they?
3: Yes, ultimately. That's right. That's absolutely true.
2: If it reminds someone of a hedgehog, who am I to say, well, you know, do you have music on? Do you sit in a quiet room? Do you sit in a crowded cafe?
3: Are you asking about me, about my how I write?
2: Well, and what advice you'd give others?
3: I don't really think it matters. You know, sometimes the best time to write is when you think that you don't want to or that you don't have enough time. Those can be the times when there's a part of your mind that you seldom use for writing that you could access, and it might have something really amazing to tell you. I personally like silence, but in this book, there are some exercises you can do to music if that suits mm-hmm. you, or you can go for a walk and write at the same time. I think there are all sorts of different ways to write. I'm not one of those person who goes in for the sort of like locked in their study with earplugs in sort of thing.
2: Lucy Ives, her new collection of writing prompts with drawings by Nick Mouse, is 365. Thank you so much for being with us.
3: It's a delight to be here.
2: And now, a few words from a brass legend. That's the voice of the jazz great and trumpeter Arturo Sandoval. At 76, this maestro has been performing for more than six decades. He's won 10 Grammys and a Presidential Medal of Freedom along the way. And he's still managing to find new sounds in his newest album, Afro-Cuban Jazz, Bebop and Funk. Arturo Sandoval has been tutored by towering figures, including Dizzy Gillespie. He's collaborated with megastars like Stevie Wonder and the Queen of Salsa herself, Celia Cruz. But in his new work, Sandoval turns inward with little help from his family, Sandoval's son, Arturo. Turi Sandoval III joins him on their recently released Sangu.

0: And we're so pleased to say that Arturo Sandoval and his son, Turi, both join us now. Arturo Sandoval in our studios in Culver City, California. Turi on tour, if you please, in China. Thank you both very much for being with us.
1: Thank you. Thank you, sir. Thank you. It's our pleasure.
0: And let's begin this way. What does sangu mean? I'm afraid I don't know.
1: It's a very funny story because when we played back the first track that we caught, I said, sangu. And my daughter-in-law, my son, the producer of the album, by the way, they start laughing so hard. Then,
0: I think I'm getting it now. Yeah.
1: And then I said, "What is funny? What is funny about it?" And they said, "Whatever you just say." I said, "It sounds good." And and they said, "No, you didn't say that. You say S A N G U with an accent, sangu."
0: Arturo Senior, is this album biographical, or are you kind of passing the torch?
1: Actually, you know, the idea of the whole project came from my son and his wife. By the way, my daughter-in-law, she is my manager as well for many, many years, you know. They came one day to our house and they say, "You know what? We have an idea. You need something different." And then they came out with the idea. They brought 100 tunes that I was recording previously during the pandemic, because, you know, I was locked at home and I was so frustrated. I said, "Man, I have to do something." And I wrote more than a few hundreds new songs. And then they picked 100 out of those few hundred, and then they brought it to me and they said, "From this, you have to pick 12 tunes.
0: Yeah. Turi.
2: Yes, sir.
0: What's it like to work with your father?
2: I mean, it's been quite a journey because I'm not a musician. I don't really, like, think of myself as a musician, but I'm a creative person, and it was a very, very interesting, like, process in many ways, you know, just to some degrees, music was, like, the common language, was the lingua franca that my dad and I could, like, really speak unexpectedly, even though it's not my natural language. You know, as like a backseat producer, just to be able to tell him, "Hey, you know, can you try it this way or can you try it the other way?" And he's just like, "Oh, this way?" And he just does it and he gets it. And it's so magical to be a part and the presence of that.
0: I can see you telling your father that's magical. Did you ever have to say, "I don't know"?
2: We did. It's really funny because he prides himself that no one has ever told him to do, make music this
1: what
2: way or the
1: do?
2: Other. So for someone that is literally like music literate, just to tell him to try it some other way was quite shocking for him, as you can imagine. But we had a very clear vision, and we really wanted to, like, jar him back into maybe some of the stuff that he was even doing in the early 80s that was so inspiring to so many people, like developing the Afro-Cuban, like, fusion of jazz and funk.
0: Arturo Sandoval Sr., my understanding that the Catholic Saint Lazarus has a special place in your life.
1: Oh, yeah. We're very devout to the Saint Lazarus, and we celebrate every year. His day is December 17th, and every 16th at nighttime, we light candles, we pray.
3: San Lázaro bendito, guardián del dolor y la esperanza. Tú que conoces el peso de las heridas y el milagro del consuelo, camina conmigo esta noche.
1: I'm not a guy that goes to church very often, you know, but when I need to communicate with God, I make a direct call.
0: I'll bet God hears that trumpet and goes, "Oh, it's Arturo Sandoval again."

0: When you play your trumpet, when you sing, what goes through you?
1: I try my best to be sincere when I'm playing, you know, to really express what I'm feeling inside of me. That experience to play in front of the audience and see the people appreciating, you know, and getting motivated with what you do on stage is like a kind of unique experience, man. It's something that I have no word to express how important is that for an artist to be connected. That's the most important thing, because it's like you are winning the lotto every night, you know, when you see the people enjoying and having fun. And sometimes you play the ballad, something you see a couple of ladies in the audience with tears in their eyes. I say, thanks God. I get there, I get to their soul.
0: Arturo Sandoval.
1: Yes, sir.
0: I got to put you on the spot a little.
1: One more time?
0: Well, you've been pretty quiet about politics over the years, but obviously you fled Cuba. When Fidel Castro died, you spoke out about your disdain for his regime. It was 10 years ago. Cuba seems to be almost worse than ever now. What are your hopes for your homeland?
1: Okay, the word hope is the last thing you should lose in your life, you know. But I'm going to tell you, it's 67 years and a half. 67 years and a half is way too long, man. Because the people are reached the bottom already. The people in Cuba are desperate and hopeless.
2: This is the wisdom from the past. I say it to remember. Listen to me.

0: I would love to, probably before I die, to go and visit if the conditions get according to a principle of freedom. And otherwise, I'd like gonna die dreaming.
1: Arturo Sandoval and his son Turi, their new album. I couldn't say it better myself. It's Sangu.
0: Sangu. Thank you so much, guy. Thank you.
2: It's been an honor. Thank you so much for having us.

0: And you're listening to Weekend Edition from NPR News. I hope we sung goo. I'm Scott Simon.
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0: The four downtown wooden stairways were built in the early 1900s and range from 20 to 126 steps. 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
7: Live from NPR News in Washington, I'm Nora Rahm. Low-cost carrier Spirit Airlines ceased operations early this morning after more than 30 years. NPR's Joel Rose reports the company's disappearance could have far-reaching consequences for the aviation industry.
8: In a message posted online overnight, Spirit Airlines told its passengers not to go to the airport. Customers who bought tickets directly from Spirit will get an automatic refund, the airline said, while other airlines said they would cap fares for passengers who had tickets with Spirit. Spirit Airlines faced mounting financial pressure because of rising jet fuel prices, but its problems had been building for years. The airline filed for bankruptcy twice since 2024, and its market share had been shrinking. But even with a small footprint, consumer advocates say Spirit could still have an important effect on fares by providing added competition on the routes that it flew. Without Spirit, advocates worry that prices will go up for everyone. Joel Rose, NPR News, Washington.
7: A legal fight over access to the abortion pill mifepristone is likely headed to the U.S. Supreme Court. Yesterday, the Fifth Circuit Court of Appeals sided with Louisiana, blocking prescriptions through telehealth appointments. Mary Ziegler is an expert in the legal history of abortion at UC Davis. She says the decision is causing shockwaves.
9: This is the most consequential, potentially in some ways, ruling we've had since Dobbs from a lower court. And that's going to require every politician to weigh in. And it doesn't really leave the Trump administration the option of doing nothing anymore.
7: The ruling means patients nationwide for now must receive the medication in person. Since Roe versus Wade was overturned, abortion pills by mail have become a key access point, even in states with bans. As President Trump has clashed with the German leader over the war in Iran, Germany's defense minister is downplaying the U.S. decision to withdraw 5,000 troops from Germany, roughly 14% of its presence within the next year. NPR's Rob Schmitz reports from Berlin.
10: German Defense Minister Boris Pistorius called the Pentagon's move an expected one, adding that if Germany is to remain transatlantic, it must strengthen the European pillar within NATO. A spokesperson for NATO said it was working with the U.S. to understand the details of the troop withdrawal and that it underscored the need for Europe to invest more in defense. The Pentagon's announcement would still leave more than 30,000 U.S. troops in Germany, reversing a buildup that began under President Joe Biden. Germany is undergoing an historic defense buildup and investment in response to Russia's invasion of Ukraine more than 4 years ago. Rob Schmitz, NPR News, Berlin.
7: British Prime Minister Keir Starmer says restrictions may be imposed on pro-Palestinian marches because of a rise in anti-Semitism in his country. Two Jewish men were wounded in a stabbing in London this week. 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Ghana is rejecting a proposed health agreement with the United States, part of an effort to replace the work of the now-shuttered U.S. Agency for International Development. Ghana's Data Protection Commission said it would require the sharing of sensitive health data, and it has privacy concerns. An appeals court in China has ruled in favor of a worker whose tech company replaced him with AI. NPR's Jennifer Pack reports the decision comes as Chinese leaders push industries to widely adopt the technology.
11: The tech worker was employed at an AI-related firm in the eastern Chinese city of Hangzhou. He earned close to $44,000 a year before AI took over his job. The company reassigned him to a lower-level position with a 40% pay cut. He refused, and the company ended his contract. A Hangzhou court has upheld an earlier ruling that the dismissal was unlawful. Lawyer Wang Xuyang, who is not connected to the case, told state-run news agency Xinhua, AI adoption doesn't automatically justify a company laying off a worker to cut costs. But corporate profits have been squeezed as the Chinese economy remains sluggish. Jennifer Pak, NPR News, Shanghai.
7: Seoul, South Korea held its third annual power nap contest today. Hundreds of people showed up at a park to compete. The city is trying to encourage its citizens to get more sleep in a place known for long work days and 24-hour shopping malls. The rules require participants come tired, with a full belly, and dressed as a sleeping beauty or prince. I'm Nora Rahm, NPR News.
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0: This is Weekend Edition from NPR News. I'm Scott Simon. Thank you for being with us. Secretary of Defense Pete Hegseth testified before Congress this week. The proceedings got heated. Democratic Representative John Garamendi of California said President Trump has gotten America, quote, stuck in the quagmire of another war in the Middle East. Secretary Hegseth said,
1: the effort, what they've undertaken, the success on the battlefield that creates strategic opportunities, the courage of a president to confront a nuclear Iran, and you call it a quagmire, handing propaganda to our enemies, shame on you for that statement.
0: The hearing also focused on the Trump administration's 2027 military budget proposal that would increase defense spending to a historic $1.5 trillion. NPR's Ron Elving joins us. Ron, thanks for being with us.
2: Good to be with you, Scott.
0: Did Secretary Hegseth make the case for continuing the war in Iran?
2: He made a case for it, just as President Trump has done, by saying it's needed to keep Iran from having a nuclear bomb. Although we have no evidence it has one or has come close to having one, and we were told last year that Iran's nuclear program had been obliterated. Yet that program, or the prospect of such a program, remains the go-to explanation and excuse for where we are. It's what Trump and his cabinet members have said over and over. But as for winning over any hearts and minds among the skeptical committee members in that room, well, Hegseth did not. And beyond that committee room, the skeptics are many. An Ipsos poll for ABC News and the Washington Post found 61% of U.S. adults saying the use of U.S. military force against Iran was a mistake.
0: Secretary Hegseth also said that 60-day window after which the president needs to seek authorization for the war from Congress hasn't passed because of the ceasefire. Did he convince members of Congress?
2: Now, the law in question speaks about authorizing the use of military force. So if you use your Navy's firepower to blockade a country's ports, is that a use of military force? Did the U.S. consider the Iranians shutting off the Hormuz Strait an act of peace? Did anyone? So now we are several days past the 60-day limit, and Congress is on recess, as they call it, leaving town without the leaders of the Republican majority bringing a vote in either the House or the Senate under the War Powers Act. And Scott, some of us can remember when there were votes before the Persian Gulf War in the 1990s and before the invasion of Iraq a decade later.
0: Pentagon on Friday announced the U.S. is withdrawing 5,000 U.S. troops from Germany, around 14% of the troops there. That was in response to Chancellor Merz of Germany saying that Iran had, quote, humiliated the U.S. Where does this leave U.S. alliances in Europe?
2: The word humiliated seems to have been a trigger word in this instance, a part of the war of words we've seen over the Europeans' disdain for Trump's actions on Iran. But as you say, 5,000, just about a seventh of our troop commitment in Germany. So mostly a gesture, perhaps, while on the more material side, you have Trump saying he wants to boost the tariff on European cars and other goods, accusing them of failing to live up to previous agreements.
0: And in ruling on a case out of Louisiana, the Supreme Court this week dramatically altered a key part of the Voting Rights Act. Between that decision and states racing to redraw their voting maps, where do you think events are headed?
2: We are expecting several states in the South, where the government is in Republican hands, to seek new district lines that eliminate black majority districts. Now, Tennessee and Alabama began that process already this week. Across the South, a dozen or more current members of Congress could lose their seats, and that may lead Democrats to retaliate by pushing extreme gerrymanders of their own where they have the power to do it. And that deprives more and more Americans in one party or the other of their chance to elect someone they support. And down the road, we can expect fewer districts where both parties can compete, which means greater partisanship and more extreme partisans on both sides. That kind of candidate will dominate the primaries in both parties.
0: NPR's Ron Elving, thanks so much for being with us today.
2: Thank you, Scott.
0: The federal debt is now bigger than the entire U.S. economy. That is an ominous milestone. NPR's chief economics correspondent Scott Horsley joins us. Scott, thanks so much for being with us.
3: Good to be with you. Good morning.
0: Please help us understand, what do we mean when we say the federal debt has outgrown the economy?
3: Well, this week, the Commerce Department released its quarterly report on the size of the economy, the nation's gross domestic product. And as of March, U.S. GDP was a little north of $31 trillion, which is a big number. But the federal debt held by the public is even bigger, by about $49 billion. And outside of a short period during the pandemic, when GDP was really depressed, this is the first time federal debt has exceeded 100% of GDP since just after World War II.
0: And that's a problem.
3: Well, it's not an immediate problem. It's not like you go from debt that's 99% of GDP to 100% and suddenly the walls come crashing in. But it's more like the red warning light that's been flashing for a while now is just a little bit brighter. Fiscal watchdog Maya McGinnis of the Committee for a Responsible Federal Budget says if this milestone gets people to pull their heads out of the sand for a moment, maybe that's a good thing.
4: 100% is going to make you stop for a second, at least, and think, is this really healthy for the economy? And the unequivocal answer is no.
3: Federal debt as a share of the economy has more than doubled in the last two decades, and it's projected to keep growing.
0: What's caused the big run-up in debt?
3: The simple answer is the government spends considerably more money than it collects in taxes. And, you know, it's one thing to do that in the midst of a world war or a global pandemic. But last year, for example, the government ran a deficit of $1.6 trillion at a time of relative peace and prosperity. Most of that federal spending is on autopilot, and it's going to go up as more people retire and need costly health care. Of course, last year, Republicans passed another big tax cut. McGinnis says mounting debt has been a bipartisan problem.
4: We have two parties who are always trying to outbid each other by giving away more, both spending and tax cuts. The fiscal pander has become the default political move these days, and that's really how the debt situation is so bad.
3: In the late 1990s, when the government briefly had a balanced budget, federal spending and taxes were each around 18-19% of GDP.

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1: Well, the first pothole, or invest in a new Navy ship, or pick up the trash at the national parks. And when the government's borrowing that much money, it can also be more expensive for everyone else to get a loan, to buy a house or build a business. And finally, carrying this much debt means the government itself has less room to maneuver the next time the country faces a crisis like a widespread war or a deep recession.
2: What would it take to put a dent in the government debt?
1: Well, fiscal experts say we don't have to fill this hole, but we do need to stop digging. And that means taxes, as a share of the economy, need to go up and spending needs to come down. You're not going to solve this problem just by taxing billionaires or printing more money or weeding out waste, fraud, and abuse. McGinnis says it's going to require some sacrifice from everybody.
3: This is not one of those situations where you can just say, yes, let somebody else fix this problem. It took decades to get this deep in the hole in terms of fiscal policy. It's going to take all of us to help fix the situation.
1: McGinnis says there's no shortage of policy ideas for getting a handle on the debt. What there has been, however, is a lack of political will.
2: And Vera Scott Horsley, thanks so much.
1: You're welcome.
2: Last Saturday night's attempted attack on the White House Correspondents Association dinner felt shocking. Gunshots popped, politicians and media figures in formal clothes dove for cover under white cloth tables alongside catering staff and hotel workers. The attacker was stopped before anyone was seriously hurt, and it was, of course, headline news. Here are some other stories from last weekend you may not have heard. The afternoon before the correspondents' dinner, 16-year-old Marquise Byfield was shot and killed inside a deli in Brooklyn. Police say there have been 15 shootings since the beginning of the year just within that precinct. Later that night, 17-year-old Tashawn Foster was shot near a park in Homestead, Florida, just south of Miami. He was airlifted to a hospital and died. Early Saturday morning, 16-year-old Kamari Harrison was shot and killed in an apartment complex in Hope Mills, North Carolina. Her family wrote, "We grieve not only the loss of her presence, but also the beautiful life that was still unfolding before us, full of promise, joy, and love." Mid-morning Saturday, a robbery suspect who had been arrested and brought to a hospital on the north side of Chicago allegedly shot two police officers and escaped. Officer John Bartholomew, a 10-year veteran of the department, died. Police Superintendent Larry Snelling told reporters, "This is a very, very extremely dangerous profession, but our officers go out there every single day." Saturday night, just after the Washington, D.C. attack was thwarted, Abdul Salah, who ran Sal's Deli and Grocery with his brothers in New York's East Village, was shot along with another man. Abdul Salah died. He was 28 years old. Ebi Castro, who lives nearby, told New York One, "They're all amazing brothers, honestly. If you were hungry and you didn't have money, they would not let you go hungry." It is discouraging to note that it was an average weekend for gun violence in our times. President Trump has called on the White House Correspondents Association to reschedule the dinner soon with tighter security. But gun violence strikes America every day, threatening those who lack the protections of metal detectors and Secret Service, and who just want to walk safely where they live.

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1: I'm Nora Rahm with these headlines. A ruling from a federal appeals court in Louisiana has ended telemedicine access to the abortion pill. Miko Pristine for the entire country. The decision's likely to go to the Supreme Court. It has become one of the most common methods used for abortion. Spirit Airlines announced early this morning it's no longer in business and has canceled all its flights. Transportation Secretary Sean Duffy says Spirit is not the only airline having financial difficulty, and there could be more. And today is Kentucky Derby Day, the first leg of horse racing's Triple Crown. There's no clear favorite in this year's Run for the Roses. I'm Nora Rahm, NPR News in Washington.

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1: This is Weekend Edition from NPR News. I'm Scott Simon. A panel of judges in Louisiana has ended telemedicine access to the abortion pill mifepristone. Yesterday's ruling applies nationally and goes into effect immediately. It's likely to be appealed to the U.S. Supreme Court. Already, one company that makes the drug has filed for an emergency stay. NPR's Selena Simmons-Duffin joins us. Selena, thanks for being with us.
2: Good morning, Scott.
1: And first, what was the Louisiana case about?
2: The case was brought by the state against the Food and Drug Administration. Their argument centered around the FDA's decision to remove an in-person requirement for patients receiving mifepristone, one of the medications used for abortion and the management of miscarriages. For decades, patients had to physically go to a clinic or a doctor's office and get the medicine. FDA changed that in 2023 so patients could have the doctor's visit online or over the phone and then receive the medication in the mail. Louisiana has an abortion ban. They argued that FDA allowing mifepristone through the mail undermined their ban. A district court judge put the case on hold in April. Louisiana appealed that decision to the Fifth Circuit Court of Appeals, and a panel of judges on that court agreed with the state, which means that telemedicine access to mifepristone has just ended for the whole country, effective immediately.
1: What does this ruling mean across the country?
2: Yeah, you know, this is a really big deal. First of all, a decision from a panel of judges in New Orleans changed how Americans all over the country can access an FDA-approved medication. That's unprecedented. In terms of abortion access, this severely restricts access in states with abortion bans, but it also affects people in states like California, Maryland, Massachusetts, who've come to rely on telemedicine too. In the almost 4 years since the Supreme Court overturned Roe v. Wade, telemedicine abortion has grown. It's a big part of the reason why the overall number of abortions hasn't gone down at all nationally, despite the state bans. Mifepristone has been found to be safe by FDA. It's been used by something like 7 million patients since it was approved in 2000. And doctors say the in-person requirement is not medically necessary, but now that requirement is back. There is a medication abortion protocol that uses only misoprostol, which is another medication. So doctors could pivot to providing that through telemedicine instead. It's just really hard to know how this is going to go. It's just happened so quickly.
1: Selena, I gather you've talked to many people who've used telemedicine to get mifepristone. What have you learned?
2: You know, one significant thing is that telemedicine has become key for access in remote and rural areas all over the country. I talked to a woman named Julia. We're not using her last name because she fears professional repercussions for sharing her story. In 2024, she lived in a remote part of California in the Sierra Nevadas.
3: I was pregnant, was not planned, did not want to keep it.
2: It was winter, and she was in an area where roads were often unsafe. There were possible landslides. There were no OBGYNs nearby. So she used Planned Parenthood remotely and received the medication in the mail along with instructions.
3: It was very, very clear, easy to understand. I never, was unsure of what to expect.
2: She says she's really grateful she had that option.
1: And Selena, we have to ask, in coming up to the midterm elections, are there political implications?
2: Oh, yes. Democrats have come out swinging after the appeals court decision. Washington Senator Patty Murray called it, quote, infuriating and infantilizing. Many Republicans celebrated this decision. The Trump administration did not respond to my request for comment by airtime. President Trump has been pretty understated on abortion this term, and anti-abortion advocates have noticed and called for him to be more forceful. Here's Mary Ziegler. She's an expert in the legal history of abortion at UC Davis.
4: This is the most consequential, potentially in some ways, ruling we've had since Dobbs from a lower court. And that's going to require every politician to weigh in. And it doesn't really leave the Trump administration the option of doing nothing anymore.
2: She says this decision is going to send shockwaves through medicine, through politics, and we're just at the beginning.
1: And NPR's Helena Simmons Duffin, thanks so much.
2: You're welcome.
1: The U.S. is going to need about 130% more electricity by 2030 to meet the demands of the boom in artificial intelligence. Tech companies and the federal government are investing billions in new nuclear power plants. One now under construction in Wyoming just got a federal license, and its backers say it will prove the advanced technology makes nuclear plants safer and quicker to build. And NPR's Kirk Sigler paid a visit.
5: The infamous Wyoming wind is whipping an American flag hoisted above the construction site of what's only the fourth nuclear reactor to be built in the U.S. this century. One of the first in a new generation of advanced designs.
6: And that's where the reactor goes.
5: Washington state-based Terra Power, founded by Bill Gates, says this will be the first of many, part of a new nuclear renaissance they want to bring to longtime energy exporting states like Wyoming. Meet CEO Chris Levesque with his bright smile and a bundle of enthusiasm about all things advanced nuclear.
7: You know, we weren't even allowed to do excavation in this footprint out here until we got the NRC license.
5: The Nuclear Regulatory Commission gave TerraPower final approval to begin construction in March. Now, this capped 5 years of studies and safety demonstrations and a decision to site the plant in Kemmerer, Wyoming, which won bids over numerous other western towns.
8: There's a whole different story to begin with, is having communities vying for a nuclear power plant, you know, because the old story on nuclear was more of a not in my backyard thing.
5: Levesque, who came to Terra Power after a career in the legacy nuclear industry, thinks new technologies and demand for low-emission power is changing this. Almost everything here will be buried underground, and they'll use liquid sodium metal instead of water to cool the reactor.
8: And I'd have to say milestones like this really show people that, yeah, this is a new technology, but we're doing it. We're hitting our milestones. It's real, and people can start to work this into their plans.
5: Once online in 2031, Levesque says this plant will make enough electricity for a utility to power almost 500,000 homes in nearby Salt Lake City. And TerraPower has agreements with Meta to build up to 8 more reactors to power the company's data centers specifically.
8: Since we were selected by Department of Energy, we've had a project going for 5 years that's switched administrations, switched parties, switched multiple controls of Congress.
5: The Biden administration's infrastructure law fronted half of the costs of construction, about $2 billion. Wyoming's Republican senators voted against that bill, but the state is eagerly courting nuclear energy plants and new uranium mines. Same with neighboring Idaho and Utah, where Governor Spencer Cox recently staged a press conference in the barren scrubland west of Salt Lake City.
9: If you are serious about energy abundance, you have to be serious about nuclear energy.
5: Cox was unveiling Utah's application to be one of the U.S. Department of Energy's new nuclear hubs, billed as a nuclear life cycle innovation campus, where they'd enrich nuclear fuel, recycle it, and store its waste that could come from the Kemmerer plant one day.
9: This should not be controversial. America built the nuclear industry.
5: But nuclear still is controversial, especially in the West, with its legacy of abandoned uranium mines and radioactive waste, particularly in Indian country. And Salt Lake City was downwind from the Cold War-era nuclear weapons test sites.
10: This area has been considered a sacrifice zone for a long time. And
5: Lexi Tudenham of the group Heal Utah is alarmed that Utah wants to put a nuclear hub here, about 10 miles from the western shore of the drying Great Salt Lake. She says nuclear is being rebranded as green, but what about the waste?
10: Bill Gates is paying for this first one. We as taxpayers are also paying for this first one, I will say. But what about the next one, the next one, the next one? How much are we going to be on the hook for as taxpayers and as ratepayers as we go down this path?
5: Terra Power says, like conventional nuclear reactors, its new plant in Wyoming will store its spent fuel on site until a permanent repository is approved by the feds. They say it's safe and the advanced nuclear tech produces less waste than legacy plants. back in Wyoming, the country's top coal-producing state, one thing that's not in dispute is that Kemmerer is eager for any sort of energy boom. When the West Coast divested from coal, national headlines all but wrote off this town of 3,000 as dying. Today, City Administrator Brian Muir says there's relief and optimism. Hundreds of skilled jobs are being created.
11: I'll just say, when Bill Gates came here, he talked about our high energy IQ. We know about all forms of energy and the benefits and the costs and the risks and the footprints and all of that. We understand that.
5: Muir says Kemmerer is already lobbying TerraPower to build a second nuclear plant here. Kirk Sigler, NPR News.
1: You'll find something rare at the entrance to the Boston Public Library at Copley Square, a phone booth. And if you go into the booth and pick up the silver payphone receiver, it'll dial a number, and this is what you'll hear.
12: This booth is for anonymously sharing problems, or feelings, or lingering questions, just like you would to an advice column.
1: Since February, there have been more than 1,000 calls.
13: How can I make my boyfriend propose to me without being too pushy but still being polite?
1: The project is called The Telebooth, that's T-E-L-L, and it was created by Meredith Goldstein, an advice columnist at the Boston Globe, who joins us now. Meredith, thanks so much for being with us.
14: Thank you for having me.
1: What made you think we need a phone booth in 2026?
14: I am 48. Part of my life is with the cell phone, and I had a small era where people used payphones, but I grew up as a child seeing phone booths on screen. So Superman would run into a phone booth. Bill and Ted's Excellent Adventure, there's this time travel element to a phone booth, and it's very confessional-like. You close the door and there's privacy. So part of this experiment was making an accessible booth, but also one where you shut the door and had a second to think.
1: And what can you tell us about the messages? What's the range of things you hear about?
14: I was shocked. People go in there and they think they have nothing to say. They're going in for the novelty. They're picking up the phone. They see it more as an Instagram possibility. Then they pick up the phone and they wait one beat, and then they tell me everything. They tell me about friendships that they miss. They tell me about problems in their relationship. Some people are very excited to tell me happy things about how much they love a partner. From about 3 to 8 p.m., it's college students, which should not shock me because they're at the Boston Public Library studying. They'll tell me about academic stresses. But a lot of young people talk about community building and how scared they are to find friends, reach out to people. They're DMing each other on a social media platform, but they don't know if they've made a real human connection. I just feel like a fly on the wall and very grateful that people are sharing their human experiences in a way that makes me feel a lot less alone about my own problems.
1: And what happens to the messages?
14: So I have told people, as an advice columnist and relationship journalist, I will take your question and I will respond to it in the column if that's what you want. There are some people who just want to scream into the void, and that's okay too. I've actually had a lot of people just go in there and sing, which I think is their own therapy. But people will ask, you know, I'm really wondering if I should move in with my partner and I'm scared and here's why. And I will put that in the advice column. And frankly, I think these are people who might never write into an advice column otherwise, but they feel safe in this phone booth to ask the question they may be afraid to write down.
1: As a Law and Order fan, I have to ask you this. Anybody confess to a crime?
14: No one has confessed to a crime. I am also a huge Law and Order fan, so I love that you asked that. No one has confessed to a crime, but people have confessed to not liking people they have brought to the library. We've had a bunch of people say, I really don't like my best friend. They're standing right outside the phone booth. And this, I shouldn't laugh, but I have to a little bit. They're venting. And I will also say that there are plenty of tourists in Boston who use this phone booth around the Boston Marathon. So many people from out of town. Those people share the most because they're on vacation. So they feel very free with their feelings. And that's been a riot for me to hear some of these messages.
1: What do you think these messages say about us these days?
14: I think we're all moving too quickly. I think everybody feels that way. And so often all it takes is 5 seconds to take a deep breath and then think, what am I feeling? What am I thinking? And sometimes we need a physical space to do that. So closing the door and saying, okay, I actually do have something on my mind. I think it tells me that we're all longing for connection and sometimes afraid or lazy about taking the next step. So many of these people are saying, I have friends, I just don't call them. So maybe with that, maybe saying it out loud means they'll do it.
1: Meredith Goldstein of the Boston Globe, thank you so much for being with us.
14: Thank you for having me.
1: And you're listening to Weekend Edition from NPR News. A Louisiana man who spent over 28 years wrongfully incarcerated recently won an election to be New Orleans' next clerk of criminal court. But the Republican state legislature eliminated his position before he could take office on Monday. From New Orleans, Eve Abrams reports on the rush to revamp New Orleans courts.
15: On November 15, 2025, election night, an exuberant crowd gathered to celebrate Calvin Duncan, Orleans Parish's newly elected clerk. Duncan trounced the incumbent, pulling in nearly 70% of the vote. He was supposed to take office May 4th. At his recent swearing-in, Duncan said this culminated decades of struggle.
16: My journey pretty much started in 1982 when I actually got arrested and brought back to New Orleans to stand trial.
15: For murder, a murder Duncan knew nothing about. He was 19. While in jail awaiting trial, he began studying law, which would become a lifelong passion. Duncan was found guilty and sentenced to life at Angola State Penitentiary.
16: I applied for the job as being a jailhouse lawyer. And one of the problems that we had, we was entitled to get access to our records, not to fight our case, but to see what was going on. And I couldn't get records.
15: Duncan dreamed of changing the system by becoming clerk of court to help people get their records. Duncan was finally released in 2011 with the help of the Innocence Project New Orleans. He was later exonerated. In 2023, he earned a law degree. He finally felt qualified to run for his dream job, clerk of criminal court, who is also in charge of elections. But earlier this spring, Republican State Senator Jay Morris introduced bills to revamp New Orleans courts. They eliminate several judgeships and combine New Orleans' civil clerk of court and its criminal clerk of court, eliminating Duncan's position. Here's Morris introducing his bill.
17: As I think most of you know by now, Orleans Parish is the only parish in the state that has two clerks of court. Everybody else has one.
15: Morris says his bill is about efficiency, but New Orleans has had two clerks for nearly 150 years. Royce Duplessis, a Democrat representing New Orleans, says the bills are meant to assert control over the Democratic city and keep Duncan from taking office. He questioned Morris's motive.
18: If we needed to consolidate the offices so bad, why wasn't this bill brought last year?
17: Well, I don't know. I didn't think about bringing it last year. And this is in the governor's package.
15: The governor's package, meaning Governor Jeff Landry, also a Republican, wanted the bills. Morris says he has nothing personal against Duncan. For his part, Duncan says he'll seek election again whenever he has the opportunity.
19: I'm going to always run for the office that's going to be responsible for making sure that records in criminal cases and evidence in criminal cases are properly stored and preserved. They could name it whatever they want. I'm going to be there to make sure that what happened to me never happened to nobody else.
15: Duncan has filed a federal lawsuit against the governor, saying the new law that keeps him from taking office is unconstitutional. For NPR News, I'm Eve Abrams in New Orleans.

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I'm Nora Rahm with these headlines. The state legislature in Alabama is holding a special session next week to redraw congressional districts. It's one of several Republican-led states to redistrict after this week's Supreme Court ruling striking down redistricting based on race. The Pentagon has announced it's withdrawing 5,000 U.S. troops from Germany within a year, roughly 14% of its presence. This follows comments by German Chancellor Friedrich Merz criticizing the U.S. war in Iran. And the most senior police officer in the U.K. says British Jews are now the target of every extremist group spreading hate. Two Jewish men were wounded in a stabbing in London this week. I'm Nora Rahm, NPR News in Washington.

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1: This is Weekend Edition from NPR News. I'm Scott Simon. The Kentucky Derby will be run for the 152nd time at Churchill Downs this weekend. Once more, B.J. Lederman, who writes our theme music, is not entered. And the prize money for horse owners during this week's biggest races is a record $19.1 million. Justin Hicks with Louisville Public Media reports a good chunk of that prize money comes from gambling that happens far away from the track.
2: About 5 miles from Churchill Downs in downtown Louisville is Derby City Gaming. It's a big hall owned by the racetrack with nearly 500 brightly flashing machines. And they have themes like pandas and eagles on them, but not a single horse in sight. And to most people, they look like slots. Now I've got $40 just burning a hole in my pocket, so I settle in at an electronic roulette machine with a Regal ball and wheel and bet $3 on even.
3: Come on, even number, even number, even number, even number. 35. Great.
2: Travers Manley is with the Kentucky Horse Racing and Gaming Corporation, which regulates places like these. He says I shouldn't be fooled by the big red neon sign above my head that says roulette.
4: This is not a ball spinning on the roulette wheel. This is just another entertaining representation of a historical horse race.
2: What he means is that somewhere deep inside the guts of this game, a horse race from the past is playing out and then gets translated into the results of this not roulette roulette wheel. In Kentucky, only horse tracks like Churchill Downs can own games like these, and they have to be based on racing. Travers says just last year, people wagered more than $11 billion on these machines.
4: The increase in the amount of money coming from the historical horse racing and the purses going up, that has had a major impact.
2: An impact on the quality of horses at Kentucky tracks. Experts say that's because these historic horse race machines are a subsidy of sorts for the racing industry. And because of them, Kentucky is now able to offer more prize money to horse owners than any other state. For NPR News, I'm Justin Hicks in Louisville.
1: Last year's wildfires in Los Angeles devastated the Pacific Palisades. Houses burnt, beloved businesses shuttered, including the near century-old local paper, the Palisadian Post. But now the paper's coming back on its 98th anniversary. The Pali Post, as it's nicknamed, will relaunch on Monday, May 4th. And joining us are the paper's new owners, Tim and Laura Schneider. Thank you both so much for being with us.
5: Thank you so much.
6: Thank you, Scott. It's an honor to be with you.
1: A lot of people are trying to get out of the newspaper business. What led you back into it now?
6: Well, we're longtime residents of Pacific Palisades, and when news broke in December that our town paper would be shuttered, it was sort of the last blow that we could stand. So Laura and I reached out immediately to the previous owner. Both of us happened to have backgrounds in the publishing industry, and we had a love of the paper. In fact, Laura, wouldn't you say that the Palisadian Post was really one of the reasons we moved to Pacific Palisades?
5: Oh, absolutely. There are a lot of reasons to love the Palisades. It's beautiful. Its community is close-knit. But one of the reasons that we fell in love with the Palisades was because it had this treasure of a small town newspaper that focused on local people and local stories.
6: And certainly after the fire, we felt like there was never a more urgent need to have an authoritative fact-check source of information for the community. So we really felt it was part of the civic infrastructure of Pacific Palisades that needed to be rebuilt.
1: There must be a lot of important things going on now with people trying to rebuild and moving back and sometimes moving out and all kinds of personal stories.
6: The reality is that a lot of people are still waiting on their final insurance settlements. And that means that they don't know yet whether they'll be able to rebuild. They don't know whether they'll be able to move back. The fire forced Palisadians into a lot of different places. According to our subscriber data, we have people from Pacific Palisades living in 33 states across the country, scattered along the California coast. And we see the Palisadian Post as a way to reconnect Palisadians and let them know what's going on in their hometown.
1: I understand your son was once profiled in the Palisadian Post.
5: Yes, indeed he was. Palisadians mark the milestones of their lives, of their children's lives, in the pages of the Palisadian Post. Our son had a lemonade stand on the 4th of July, and he raised money to support the local library. And that was the kind of story that the Palisadian Post covered, in addition to covering the important news that must be covered. The small stories matter, too, and they're going to be a big part of why I think people return home. They're the stories of our lives.
1: How are you going to make money in the newspaper business these days?
6: We've decided to go with this digital-first approach. And instead of selling advertising, we're talking to the leadership of the local community about partnerships, seeing as how we plan to reach more than 20,000 Palisadians, regardless of where they may be living temporarily. We see that as a great opportunity for local businesses and other institutions to reach those Palisadians in a way that they haven't been able to since the fire.
1: What should we look forward to in the edition coming up?
6: The first thing we're going to do is catch the community up, because we have been away for a while. As part of our acquisition of the Palisadian Post, we've become the conservators of the town's archives. None of the archives of this newspaper were harmed in the fire. And so now a vital part of our mission is to make those archives available to Palisadians, and we're working on digitizing. One of the regular features will be photographs that we're finding in the archives that aren't necessarily marked, where we'll be asking our readers for help in identifying the people that we're showing on our new website.
5: And we have some really lovely local voices who will be writing for the Palisadian Post, talking about what it's been like these past almost 18 months now. You know, the struggles and the challenges and, you know, the successes. I think that's going to be a real source of pleasure and joy for people hearing those stories, because that's how we connect. That's part of being human. So I think that's something that I, in particular, am looking forward to.
1: Tim and Laura Schneider, they put out the Palisadian Post back this week. Thank you so much for being with us. Good luck.
6: Thank you very much, Scott.
5: Thank you so much.
1: Paul Auster once told his wife and partner of 43 years, Siri Hustvedt, that he wanted to live on as a ghost. And he had habits each page and just about every phrase and breath ever haunting. There is no way around that word. Memoir, Ghost Stories, which recounts their lives and the loss of Paul. The great novelist died in 2024 at the age of 77, a little over a year after being diagnosed with cancer. Of course, Paul Auster wrote the New York Trilogy, The Music of Chance, The Book of Illusions, and other acclaimed novels. Siri Hustvedt is also the author of poetry, essays, and 7 novels, including The Blazing World. She joins us from New York. Siri, thank you so much for being with us.
7: Well, thank you for having me, Scott.
1: I would like to ask you to read a section.
7: Okay.
1: And it's eloquent, but maybe tough, if you were willing.
7: I am. On Sunday, May 19th, I made the following note. Siri Hustvedt walks around the house and talks to herself. She asks a question and answers it. The woman who now conducts a dialogue alone is subject to intermittent collapse. Only seconds after she smiled over a witty remark she had made to herself, she looks at his chair in the dining room, the blue chair where he ate breakfast every morning and ate dinner every night. The chair underneath which are scratches in the floorboards, because he sat heavily in that chair and sometimes moved it while he was sitting. The scratches that annoyed her before he died are now traces of his body's living weight after he died. She buckles over, and with her arms folded across her chest, she howls at the insensate walls, "I want you back. I want you back."
1: Thank you so much for reading that. You talk about something called cognitive splintering in the
7: yes.
1: book. What was that like for you? What is it like for you?
7: It was very clear to me that I would miss him terribly, and I knew I would grieve, but I really wasn't prepared for the interference with memory, how totally disoriented I was for quite a while. I did a lot of reading about grief, and there is sometimes an effect on a part of the brain called the hippocampus that is strongly associated with memory. And I have felt in the 2 years now since Paul has been dead that my memory has actually improved.
1: You were two writers who read each other's work to each other as you worked.
7: Yes.
1: Did that always promote domestic tranquility?
7: Well, I've thought about this a lot because, you know, the criticisms could be, from time to time, quite dramatic. Now, I think when criticism rests on a bed of mutual respect, it's much easier to take. So we didn't have a lot of hurt feelings or crying in the chairs where we read to each other. I think we both knew that the other was for the project entirely.
1: The book's been called a kind of patchwork quilt, and it includes love letters, emails, meditations. I found myself especially moved by letters that Paul wrote to your grandson, Miles.
7: Yes.
1: What did you find in those letters that Miles was, and I guess maybe still is, too young to read?
7: Oh, yes, he's just a little over 2. He is not literate yet. And Paul was writing to an imaginary young man, Miles, to tell Miles something about his family. And my impulse to put the 35 pages that Paul was able to finish of what he thought could be a small book into my book was also to preserve our family, but also the dialogue that Paul and I had for 43 years together.
1: As you know, Siri, we have to ask about a great sadness, tragedy.
7: Yes.
1: In your life and Paul's, your granddaughter, Ruby, died in 2021. A medical examiner determined she died of heroin and fentanyl.
7: Yes.
1: And your son, Daniel, was charged in connection with her death. And hours after being released on bail, he overdosed.
7: Yes. It's a terrible story.
1: You had to go through that in the glare of a lot of publicity, didn't you?
7: These were horrible things. And when I wrote this book, I knew it would be deeply dishonest not to include that story because Paul loved his son. It was a deeply fraught and difficult relation. But nevertheless, I wanted to put it in the book without that story overwhelming the book.
1: Wow. Among the many discoveries in this book, perhaps the least important, well, maybe not, I didn't know that Paul was once offered a chance to do a television ad for American beef in Japan.
7: I can't remember the exact sum, but it was a great deal of money, and we were not rich people. And so, you know, I thought, well, he'll never do it, which he didn't, of course. He never did that kind of thing. I think his integrity was too ferocious. He wasn't going to smile about American beef in Japan, even though most people in his own country wouldn't have seen it, of course.
1: I was about to point that out. My gosh. What would the rest of us know?
7: He could have done it incognito.
1: As we noted, Paul said he wanted to live on as a ghost. Has he?
7: Well, he did for me. He told me that several times before he died. And on the day we buried Paul at a small funeral in Greenwood Cemetery in Brooklyn, there was a small after-burial event here at the house. And at one point, I just left and went upstairs into our bedroom. And I had a remarkable experience. I felt Paul's presence coming up the stairs and walking into the bedroom, looking at me to make sure I was all right. And I was filled with joy. And then he left. Now, presences, it turns out, are not unusual in grieving people. It was joyous. It was a great thing.
1: Does it hold that the closer you are, the harder it is to be without?
7: I think it's true. You know, if a human being has the capacity for love, that person is going to grieve. And the more powerful those feelings, the greater the intimacy. I think the more profound the grief.
1: Siri Hustvedt, her new book, memoir for 43 years with her husband, Paul Auster, is Ghost Stories. Thank you so much for being with us.
7: Oh, thank you, Scott. It was very nice. Thank you so much.
1: This is Weekend Edition from NPR News. I'm Scott Simon.
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0: 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And translators K211AX Klawak, K211AU Thorn Bay, and K211AV Heidelberg, all at 90.1 megahertz.
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2: From NPR News in Washington, D.C., this is Weekend Edition. I'm Scott Simon. This hour, the head of the Black Caucus of the Mississippi Legislature on this week's Supreme Court decision on redistricting. Then Iran's economy 2 months into war. Then Howard Bryant with sports, NBA playoffs. And then some of baseball's richest teams are striking out early in the season. Then Arturo Sandoval, the Cuban-born jazz great, and his son, Turi, on making music together.
3: Sometimes you play the ballad, sometimes you see a couple of ladies in the audience with tears in their eyes. I say, thanks God, thanks God, thanks God. I get to their soul.
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4: Live from NPR News in Washington, I'm Nora Rahm. A federal appeals court is restricting access to one of the most common means of abortion. It's blocking the mailing of mifepristone, one of the medications used for abortion or for the treatment of miscarriages. The Food and Drug Administration had allowed the pills to be mailed after an online or phone consultation. The decision is expected to be appealed to the Supreme Court. NPR's Selena Simmons-Duffin reports it will affect the entire U.S.
5: This is a really big deal. First of all, a decision from a panel of judges in New Orleans changed how Americans all over the country can access an FDA-approved medication. That's unprecedented. In terms of abortion access, this severely restricts access in states with abortion bans, but it also affects people in states like California, Maryland, Massachusetts, who've come to rely on telemedicine, too.
4: NPR's Selena Simmons-Duffin. Early voting for Louisiana's primary elections begins today. This is just days after the Supreme Court found the state's redrawn congressional map unconstitutional. NPR's Ashley Lopez reports.
6: Because of the ruling, state officials suspended the elections for Louisiana's House seats. That's even though more than 100,000 absentee ballots have already been sent out to voters, and those ballots contain the slate of House races. Ballots that will be used during early voting in Louisiana will also feature these candidates. However, state officials sent notices to early voting sites that even though voters will have those races on their ballots, barring a successful lawsuit, those votes will not be counted. The other contests in the primary, including a closely watched Senate race, will continue on as normal. The last day of voting in Louisiana is May 16. Ashley Lopez, NPR News.
4: The Pentagon says it will withdraw about 5,000 troops from Germany in the next 12 months. President Trump had been threatening to reduce the U.S. presence there after German Chancellor Friedrich Merz criticized the U.S. war in Iran, saying the U.S. has been humiliated by the Iranian leadership. Iran's Islamic Revolutionary Guard says it will exercise control over 1,200 miles of the country's coastline, despite a U.S. naval blockade. Duri Buscarin reports the U.S. this week rejected a peace proposal from Iran delivered by Pakistani mediators.
5: In a report by the semi-official Fars News Agency, a senior Iranian military official said that a renewed conflict with the U.S. is, quote, likely, and that Iran's armed forces are in full readiness. On Friday, U.S. President Donald Trump said he was unsatisfied with Iran's latest peace proposal and that Iran's leadership was, quote, very disjointed. At least 50 top Iranian officials were killed in U.S. and Israeli airstrikes, including the country's former supreme leader. Peace talks have remained stalled despite a fragile ceasefire since early April. For NPR News, I'm Derry Buscarin in Istanbul.
4: This is NPR News. Spirit Airlines is out of business. The low-cost airline says it's canceled all flights and shut down customer service. The company has been struggling financially since the COVID pandemic and more recently has been hurt by higher fuel prices. Transportation Secretary Sean Duffy says travelers who book with Spirit may receive discounted prices by some other airlines for a limited time. U.S. and allied forces have deployed missile systems in the Philippines as part of annual drills. NPR's Anthony Kuhn reports.
7: The U.S. has deployed missiles to the Luzon Strait near Taiwan and near the South China Sea, both of which are regional flashpoints. This year's Balikatan drills, as they're called in Tagalog, are the biggest ever, including troops from seven nations. Major General James B. Bartholomew III commands the U.S. Army's 25th Infantry Division.
8: All of this is helping us to build our warfighting readiness. All of this is helping us to rehearse how we would need to fight alongside one another in any contingency.
7: China perceives the drills as targeting them and has sent their own naval forces to conduct live fire exercises near the Philippines. Anthony Kuhn, NPR News, Lawag City, Ilocos Norte Province, Philippines.
4: Timmy, the humpback whale, was released into the North Sea today. It had been stranded in shallow waters near Germany since early March, far from its natural habitat in the Atlantic Ocean. Rescue workers tried several times to coax it toward deeper waters, but it kept getting stranded again. It was finally set free today off the coast of Denmark. I'm Nora Rahm, NPR News in Washington.
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10: Ketchikan Animal Protection has a program to address animal-related concerns between 5 p.m. and 8 a.m., This includes assisting law enforcement, assisting those being chased or attacked by animals, and those bitten by an animal. We can also help an injured dog or cat, remove an animal from a trap, or respond to dogs running at large that are under control of a Good Samaritan. Animals must be under control or contained to be picked up. The emergency phone number is 204-0502.
2: This is Weekend Edition from NPR News. I'm Scott Simon. Thank you for being with us. The U.S. Supreme Court decision this week was the latest blow to the 1965 Voting Rights Act. There are at least 15 congressional districts where black lawmakers could lose their seats due to the ruling. Louisiana suspended its House primaries, and yesterday two more Republican-controlled states, Alabama and Tennessee, moved toward redrawing congressional maps. But the ruling is also likely to shape voting for state-level offices. Mississippi has the largest percentage of black voters in the country. At a special session later this month, state lawmakers will consider redrawing state Supreme Court districts. State Representative Kabir Kareem is chairman of the Mississippi Legislative Black Caucus. He joins us now. Thanks for being with us.
11: Thank you. Thank you. Thank you for having me on your show.
2: What was your reaction to the Supreme Court decision?
11: Well, look, it's not like we didn't know it was coming down, but to be in this moment in history was very stunning, shocking, and you couldn't help but think about those giants of individuals whose shoulders we all stand on, who paid the ultimate sacrifice for me to even be in the legislature and for that decision to come down like it did, and the impact it's going to have on black people. It's devastating.
2: What about the argument, and I'm sure you've heard it, that the demographics in Mississippi are different today in 2026 than they were in the mid-1960s, and to achieve representation of a certain race is just wrong?
11: Well, you know, I would differ with that argument. You know, people have died for us to have the right to vote. And in some instances, the South, particularly Mississippi, is still the same as it was in the 60s, the mindset and voter representation. So I would argue and differ with that opinion.
2: The governor, Tate Reeves, is Republican, has called a special session of the legislature a few weeks from now. What are you expecting?
11: You know the governor has the discretion to, when he calls a special session, he has the discretion to put whatever he liked on the legislative agenda. After that ruling, everything is on the table, so we have to be prepared for everything.
2: What effect do you believe this decision will have?
11: Voting power, black representation, not voting or not having someone to speak to the needs and concerns of your community and represents your interests. That's what the voting rights was all about. We just start having democracy in 1965. And here in Mississippi, we cannot tell you the number of bodies in the bottom of rivers and lakes, folks hung from trees, people shot, people dying just for us to have this right. And here we are in 2026. Having discussion that should have been dealt with generations ago. You know, I serve in a body where the first black legislator was elected in 1967. He took his seat in 1968. His name was Robert G. Clark, and they would not even seat him. And when they did decide to seat him in 1968, they took his desk out the front door of the Capitol and they sawed it in half. And for 8 years, he sat by himself as a black caucus of one. Now today, I am chairman of a caucus of 58, and we're still going through those same struggles. So he himself, our leader emeritus, Robert G. Clark, is probably turning over in his grave right now with tears for us to be facing this particular fight and this decision that has just been rendered that will not only turn the clock back, but has the possibility of people who want to do ill will to this 40% of black folks here in the state of Mississippi. They have the opportunity to do so with this decision by the U.S. Supreme Court.
2: Benny Thompson is currently the one black member of Congress from Mississippi. He's a very noted legislator. Is his seat in trouble?
11: I don't know, but we're going to fight with every resource to make sure that we fight and defend his congressional seat and representation. We should not even be having this conversation. Black folks have to have some sense of representation in the state of Mississippi, but they don't want us to have anything, any black representation, black voting power, nothing. And I think that's, I don't think that's proper. I don't think that's right.
2: Mississippi State Representative Kabir Kareem speaking with us from the State House in Jackson. Thank you so much for being with us, Representative.
11: Thank you for the opportunity.
2: President Trump has rejected an offer by Iran to end the mutual blockade of the Strait of Hormuz, separating it from nuclear negotiations. The president told reporters on Wednesday.
12: Now they have to cry uncle. That's all they have to do. Just say, we give up. We give up. But their economy is really in trouble. It's a dead economy.
2: What exactly do we know about Iran's economy right now? Javad Salahi Esfahani is a professor of economics at Virginia Tech, and he joins us now. Professor, thanks so much for being with us.
13: Thank you for having me.
2: Iran's economy was struggling before this war. There was high inflation, currency devaluation, mass demonstrations in the streets. What about now?
13: Well, it's got to be much worse because you know, 30-odd days of bombing has destroyed much of the industrial capacity, but it hasn't quite affected living standards, or at least hasn't caused hunger, which is something you get during the revolution. But we anticipate that when the war is over, there's going to be a lot of unhappiness, and there'll be more information about what's going on. All we see now are prices that are rising very rapidly. And we wonder how it's affecting the consumption of the poor.
2: What Iran's deputy labor minister said, at least 1 million jobs have been lost since the start of the war. perhaps another million lost in the informal economy, and some estimates put that number closer to 4 million. Do those numbers, plus inflation, the loss of millions of dollars daily in trade, is that enough to make Iran, say, the uncle President Trump wants?
13: It's going to make life very miserable, but I don't know if it'll go far. Iranians are proud people, and they have withstood 8 years of war against Iraq, which was, by the way, partially aided by the United States in the 1980s. The economic conditions were worse at that time than they are now. So I don't know where is the so-called breaking point.

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1: 15 years ago, and it's very effective. Every Iranian family has an ATM card and has a bank account that the government can deposit money into it instantaneously. The problem is that the money isn't backed by production. So the more money they put there to help the poor maintain their consumption standards, the higher will be the prices the next day. And I don't know how long this can go on. It all depends on the inventories of food they have. You know, in some sense, what we are observing is a race between two inventories. Inventories of food supplies inside Iran and inventories of gasoline, fertilizer, and other goods in the rest of the world.
2: Economists often see the circumstances of conflicts and upheavals coming before the rest of us do. If this situation continues, do you see the possibility of civil unrest, even an uprising in Iran, fomented by the war?
1: Well, that's a very difficult question, but we do know that Iran has changed as a result of the war. Before the war, sanctions were hurting individual consumption very seriously. We know from very good that Iranians publish every year that calorie intake, protein intake dropped by one-third in the last 15 years under sanctions. Now, what's interesting about sanctions is that people didn't quite believe it was sanctions. Sometimes or often they believed they blamed the government, its corruption, its mismanagement. The war has changed that because now they can see that the difficulties are quite related to this aerial bombardment by the United States and Israel. So I think the government is kind of a little bit off the hook in terms of blame for why the situation is so bad, unless they are willing to say that Iran was unreasonable and should have accepted the terms. And unfortunately, the language that President Trump uses is so against Iranian sense of nationalism that it's very hard for Iranians to think that their government should surrender completely to outside forces because of the war. I don't think that will happen.
2: Well, let me try and underscore what you just said. If the United States had hoped to make Iranians rise up against the government, the result of the war so far has been to make them depend more and support the government.
1: Yes, that's true. And I think what is happening is that the government is, which was blamed for economic conditions and for repression in general, is now appearing as a savior, is trying to protect the people. Every day they're announcing there's more money being deposited, we are doing this, we are doing that. And I think that has made the population, which at the beginning may have been interested in the invasion, thinking that it would regime change, and it hasn't happened.
2: Thank you, Professor Javad Salahi Esfahani.
1: Thank you for having me.
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1: I'm Nora Rahm with these headlines. A federal appeals court is restricting access to one of the most common means of abortion. It's blocking the mailing of mifepristone, one of the medications used for abortion or for the treatment of miscarriages. British Prime Minister Keir Starmer says some restrictions may be imposed on pro-Palestinian marches because of a rise in anti-Semitism in his country. Two Jewish men were wounded in a stabbing

in London this week. And rescue workers released a humpback whale into the North Sea today off the coast of Denmark. Timmy had been stranded in shallow waters near Germany since early March, far from its natural habitat in the Atlantic Ocean. I'm Nora Rahm, NPR News in Washington.

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1: This is Weekend Edition from NPR News. I'm Scott Simon. Spirit Airlines is no more. The struggling ultra-low-cost carrier ceased operations overnight. That comes as the aviation industry faces stiff headwinds because of soaring jet fuel costs, forcing airlines to cut their schedules and hike fares. NPR transportation correspondent Joel Rose joins us. Joel, thanks so much for being with us.
2: Hey, Scott.
1: Let's begin with Spirit. Why'd they go out of business?
2: High fuel costs certainly did not help. I mean, as you said, the whole industry has been dealing with a spike in the price of jet fuel since the beginning of the war in Iran, which has disrupted the supply of crude oil and jet fuel coming out of the Persian Gulf. That's driven up the price of jet fuel worldwide. Even in the U.S., which is a net exporter of jet fuel, the price has nearly doubled in the past 2 months. That is putting pressure on all airlines, really. But in the case of Spirit, problems really ran much deeper than that.
1: How so?
2: Well, the airline has been in trouble for years. It was a pioneer of the ultra-low-cost business model, where airlines keep their fares way down by stripping away the amenities that travelers had previously taken for granted and then charging extra for them. That's not a model for everybody, but it did make flying accessible for a lot of people who otherwise could not afford it. And for a while, Spirit made money, but then the big legacy carriers created their own versions. They called basic economy fares, and Spirit had hit hard times. It tried to merge with a bigger airline, JetBlue, but the Justice Department sued to block the merger. Since then, Spirit has filed for bankruptcy twice. In recent weeks, the airline sought a $500 million federal bailout from the Trump administration, but those talks failed to yield a deal. And finally, Spirit ran out of money. The airline announced early this morning that it has ceased operations after more than 30 years. Spirit says anyone who booked flights directly with the airline will automatically get a refund, though if you booked with a voucher or a credit, it is not clear yet if you're going to get compensation for that. And some other airlines have agreed to cap their fares for travelers who were holding tickets with Spirit.
1: How about other U.S. airlines? What are they doing about the higher fuel prices?
2: Well, airline CEOs have been asked a version of that question a lot on earnings calls over the last few weeks. Those higher costs are going to eat into their profits or make it harder for airlines to turn a profit at all this year. But there are some things that the airlines can do to manage the costs. I talked about this with Shai Gilad. He's a former airline pilot, now professor of management at Georgetown University.
3: We see that they're cutting flights, they're raising prices, they're adjusting capacity on different routes. And they have very good capability to do that through technology. What it really comes down to is managing capacity to deal with this kind of volatility.
2: And Gilad says airlines do have some levers they can pull for that.
1: Like what?
2: Well, they can cut flights. They can trim their schedules. The big legacy carriers can also change which planes they fly on a given route to manage their capacity. And all of the airlines are trying to some extent to pass higher fuel costs onto their customers in the form either of fare hikes or higher bag fees. And customers do seem to be willing to pay, at least so far. But U.S. airlines say they are watching demand very closely and that they'll be ready to make deeper cuts to flights later in the year if it makes sense to do that.
1: Of course, Joel, what does this mean for people who are still planning summer travel?
2: Nothing good. I mean, even if the U.S. and Israeli war with Iran were to stop tomorrow, oil prices are likely going to stay high for a while. And airlines are not going to be in a hurry to lower their fares back to pre-war levels. Airline leaders have signaled they expect some of these price hikes to stick even into next year. So the advice I'm hearing is don't wait. If you have not booked your summer tickets yet, just go ahead. It is not worth waiting to see if those prices come down.
1: Thank you. NPR's Joel Rose.
2: You're welcome.
1: And now it's time for sports. NBA playoffs. And in baseball, do you necessarily follow the money? Sports writer Howard Bryant joins us. Howard, thanks so much for being with us.
4: Good morning, Scott Simon. How are you?
1: I'm fine, thanks, my friend. First round of the NBA playoffs almost over. Western Conference has already wrapped things up with a 5-6-game series. The Los Angeles Lakers advanced to the second round, 98-78, over the Houston Rockets last night. LeBron, 25 points, I believe. He looked like he was almost 18 again. The Eastern Conference, we have three Game 7s this weekend. Philadelphia at Boston today, Orlando at Detroit, Toronto at Cleveland tomorrow. The Raptors won in overtime last night. What do you make of that first round?
4: Yeah, I make a lot of volatility for certain. Well, the Boston Celtics, everybody's panicking up here simply because you don't blow a 3-1 lead, which the Celtics are in danger of doing if they lose today to Philadelphia. Credit to the 76ers. They were down. They were down by 13 points in an elimination game in Game 5 and haven't trailed since. They've been great. And so that is going to be a fantastic series. Joel Embiid is back. What happened last night in Orlando was something nobody had ever seen before. Unbelievable collapse by the Orlando Magic. They had a 3-1 lead over the Detroit Pistons. They're at home last night. They are up by 24 points. Everything is looking great, and they collapsed. They shot. They missed 21 straight shots and didn't score in real time in an hour in a basketball game. It is unreal. And now they are going to play a Game 7 in Detroit. And obviously the surprise of it all, I mean, Cleveland, Toronto, total toss up there. But the big story to me in the East is suddenly the New York Knicks are looking amazing. They look like a championship level team. A lot of basketball. Looking forward to seeing how this whole thing plays out. But the defending champs are sitting there waiting. They are the Oklahoma City Thunder. They've cruised, and obviously in the West, San Antonio looking pretty good too.
1: Move to baseball. Red Sox fired Alex Cora, their manager, after beginning the season 10-17. The Mets, the league's third highest payroll, are last in the major leagues. Following the money doesn't work, does it?
4: Well, not always. And this is one of the things about, you know, watching the game, playing the game, evaluating and being present as both as a baseball fan, player, and as an organization. It's so easy to say, oh, the Dodgers. And, you know, obviously there is a reason for this, which is baseball wants a salary cap. They want this, you know, they want their business piece to be settled. But just to say, oh, one team has the most money, is it does not really cut it. Because look at what's happening in Philadelphia. You know, and they fire Rob Thompson. That team was supposed to be a championship team. Everyone has expected the Mets to be on par with the Yankees and the Dodgers with Steve Cohen and all of his money, and it hasn't worked out. They look absolutely terrible. You look at another team like the Red Sox, a superpower team that have got four World Series in the last, you know, 20 years, 23 years, and they are in complete disarray. And so it's just so convenient to say that, you know, the money changes everything, and it does to an extent, but you've got to go out and play. You still got to play the game.
1: I have to ask about a wonderful scene in Buffalo where the mic gave out for O Canada and the Buffalo fans joined in. I had tears in my eyes over a hockey highlight.
4: No, it was fantastic. What a terrific moment, and even more terrific for them to cap it all off by winning their first playoff series last night in since 2007. They're a really good team and a lot of good spirit up in Buffalo.
1: Howard Bryant, thanks so much.
4: My pleasure, Scott.
1: Winnie Mandela is one of the most revered and controversial women in South Africa's history. Now, two of Mandela's granddaughters are reexamining her divisive legacy in a new Netflix documentary series called The Trials of Winnie Mandela. Kate Bartlett reports from Johannesburg.
5: In the trailer for the series, sisters, Princesses Swati Dlamini Mandela and Zaziwe Mandela Manuwe, acknowledge they have set themselves a hard task.
6: How do you ask your grandmother, are you a murderer? Are you a kidnapper?
5: When I meet them in Johannesburg, Dlamini Mandela tells me she thinks they managed to present an unbiased portrayal of their grandmother Winnie Mandela in the series.
7: It is not just a myopic view of a person that we love, but also who is complex and has had a complex history.
8: I, Nelson Rolihlahla Mandela, do hereby swear.
5: By the time he was inaugurated as South Africa's first black president in 1994, Nelson Mandela and his wife Winnie Mandela were estranged. And while Nelson Mandela is widely revered as a global icon, Winnie, who was also deeply involved in the anti-apartheid struggle, has remained a more polarizing figure for many. Dlamini Mandela again.
7: Our grandfather's painted as a saint, and our grandmother's painted as a sinner.
5: That's because Winnie is accused of encouraging some of the worst black-on-black violence in the townships during apartheid in the 1980s. A gang of youths associated with her, called the Mandela United Football Club, were responsible for vigilante abductions and killings of those suspected of being government informers, even children.
9: I am saying it is true. Things went horribly wrong.
5: That was Winnie in 1997, speaking at the Truth and Reconciliation Commission established by the new government to investigate crimes committed during apartheid.
9: For that, I am deeply sorry.
5: The commission found her, quote, politically and morally accountable for the crimes committed by her gang of bodyguards. Even though the Netflix show's only being released now, filming of the documentary started before Winnie's death in 2018, aged 81. Dlamini Mandela says Winnie gets to answer for herself.
7: She says, well, who is anyone to say whether you're a saint or a sinner? That's between me and my God.
5: What is clear is that Winnie's commitment to the struggle came at great personal cost. When Mandela was imprisoned for 27 years, she was left not only to raise their children alone, but to carry on his activism, which she did fearlessly. Here she is taking on the apartheid police.
10: Don't drag me! I'm coming! Don't drag me!
5: She became such a thorn in the side of the apartheid state that she was regularly targeted. In 1969, she was put in solitary confinement for 491 days and tortured.
11: First thing you do when you get into the cell is that at least you have a pin or something on you so you can scratch the calendar on the wall.
5: She was jailed many more times in the decades that followed, her Soweto house constantly raided in the middle of the night, and eventually she was banished to a small town in the middle of nowhere in an attempt to limit her influence. Despite the brutal treatment and constant humiliations, she never gave up. But Winnie was criticized for her increasing militancy, even within her African National Congress party. She was also villainized for alleged romantic affairs while her husband was in jail. When Mandela was released, their marriage faltered, ending in a divorce in 1996, for which she was mostly blamed.
12: I wholeheartedly don't believe that a male comrade would have waited 27 years for a wife's return. And, you know, the alleged affair feels like something they used in order to vilify her.
5: That's Mama Matsunyane, who directed a recent play, The Cry of Winnie Mandela, which sought to rehabilitate her image. In recent years, a new generation of young South Africans like Matsunyane have begun to reassess Winnie's legacy from a feminist perspective. When she died in 2018, thousands mourned all night outside her home. There are now T-shirts with her face on them, street murals.
12: It's true to say that she may have been involved in some events that occurred that made her seem ruthless. But it's also true that she was fiercely resilient in the face of a greatly violent and inhumane system. She put her life and body on the line for the fight for freedom.
5: For many South Africans, she's known as the mother to the nation, or simply Ma Winnie. But her granddaughters had their own name for her.
13: Everybody was called her Big Mommy. It just stuck.
7: Yeah.
13: Everyone calls her Big Mommy. Yeah. Big Mommy and Big Grandpa.
5: Beyond her status as a revolutionary icon, what are their most cherished memories of her? Zaziwe Mandela Manaway finds it hard to choose.
14: Oh God, there's so many. She was our grandmother. So, I mean, her cooking for us in the kitchen on Sunday lunch is a big thing for us. Giving me hugs, giving me advice, feeling safe with her. She was an amazing grandmother to have, and I was privileged to have her as my grandmother.
5: For NPR News, I'm Kate Bartlett in Johannesburg.
1: You're listening to Weekend Edition from NPR News. The Republican primary for Indiana's 23rd state Senate district has brought in vastly more cash than the last time the seat was open. The Indiana Senate rejected President Trump's push to redraw the state's congressional map. Now the president has vowed to challenge any Republicans who oppose his plan to help their party win more seats in November. Here's WFYI's Ben Thorpe.
15: Republican Indiana State Senator Spencer Deary got up in front of his colleagues last December and gave this testimony ahead of the vote to redistrict the state's congressional maps.
16: As long as I have breath, I will use my voice to resist a federal government that attempts to bully, direct, and control this state or any state.
15: Despite pressure from the president and several visits to the state by Vice President Vance, Deary and 20 other Senate Republicans joined Democrats in voting against redistricting.
17: 19 ayes, 31 noes. This bill has been defeated.
15: And with that, Indiana became one of the first red states to rebuff pressure from the president over a push to control the U.S. House. Now, Deary and other senators who voted no are paying for it. Trump has endorsed primary challengers against nearly all of the Republicans who voted against his plan and are up for re-election.
18: It's about intimidating Indiana's elected officials into listening to outside voices, not Hoosiers. And that should concern anybody, no matter their politics.
15: Deary, who sees himself as a constitutional conservative, says some of Trump's endorsements have gone to more moderate Republicans.
18: And so clearly it is not about who's with them, who's conservative, who's not a conservative. Is it about one issue?
15: And on that one issue, Deary says he stands by his vote. He says his constituents were adamant. They didn't want a new map that favors Republicans. Deary's challenger, Paula Copenhaver, says the failure of Indiana Republicans to vote for redistricting could have national political consequences.
19: It could be the difference between a majority in Washington, D.C. for the Republicans or not.
15: Copenhaver currently works in the office of Indiana's lieutenant governor.
19: And when we have the power to do good and we don't, shame on us for not playing by the same rules that our opponent plays by.
15: Copenhaver says her opposition to Deary goes beyond his no vote on redistricting. She says he hasn't done a good job representing rural voters since he won the seat over her in 2022. But his vote has undeniably boosted Copenhaver's campaign. She was invited to the White House to meet with President Trump earlier this year. She says it was humbling to hear that Trump was paying attention to her race because of redistricting.
19: He was very straightforward and direct about the issue, and he told us that we have his support.
15: According to Indiana campaign finance reports, Deary is outspending Copenhaver nearly 50-1. But outside groups at the national level have committed millions to help Copenhaver and other primary challengers win in Indiana. Conservative groups have also sent activists to the state to campaign for primary challengers. At a sparsely attended event in West Lafayette, Scott Pressler, speaking on behalf of Turning Point USA, urged voters to back Copenhaver.
20: As our true conservative nominee, game on.
15: As the primary day comes closer, Turning Point has sent several of its members to Indiana to door knock on behalf of Trump-endorsed candidates. Copenhaver says she's happy to have their backing.
19: They are focused on what their concern is, which is the same as mine, is saving our constitutional republic.
15: It's a lot at stake in a primary that in 2022 was decided by fewer than 1,000 votes. Indiana's primary election day is Tuesday. For NPR News, I'm Ben Thorpe in West Lafayette, Indiana.
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22: It's time to celebrate spring and dream about seedlings after a long, cold winter. Alaskans love to garden, farm, and raise food for themselves and others. What's the latest information on new crops for this season, and what are area farmers planning for spring planting? Gardens, farmers markets, and the fun of growing your own food on the next Talk of Alaska. Tuesday, beginning at 10 a.m. on KRBD Ketchikan.
0: I'm Nora Rahm with these headlines. Spirit Airlines is out of business. The low-cost airline says it's canceled all flights effective immediately. The company has been struggling financially since the pandemic and more recently has been hurt by higher fuel prices. A federal appeals court in New Orleans has ruled that the abortion pill mifepristone may only be distributed in person in clinics. The ruling affects the entire country and limits access to one of the most common means of abortion. The procedure is already largely banned in more than a dozen states. And an appeals court in China has ruled in favor of a tech worker whose company had replaced him with artificial intelligence, agreeing with a lower court that his dismissal was unlawful. I'm Nora Rahm, NPR News in Washington.

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1: This is Weekend Edition from NPR News. I'm Scott Simon. Got a suggestion here, listeners. Put down your bagel, pick up a pen and paper, fire up the laptop, open the Notes app on your phone, whatever your chosen method, face the blank page. Now what? Well, here's an idea.
2: Walk to a place where you can sit a while undisturbed. Now write a detailed account of how you got there. The shorter the trip, the longer the account should be.
1: Ooh, Lucy Ives, author of the books My Name Enters America and Life is Everywhere, is out with a collection of daily exercises to inspire creative writing. It's called 365 Prompts, Acts, Divinations. And Lucy Ives joins us now from Corinth, Vermont. Thanks so much for being with us.
2: Thank you so much for having me.
1: You've written for the Paris Review. You've been newly named Guggenheim Fellow. What prompts this book?
2: Well, this is a book that comes out of the process I used myself to teach myself how to write when I was a younger person in my 20s. And then when I became a writing teacher, I started doing little experiments in my classes and offering my students brief exercises for writing. And eventually, I started to want to share these prompts with more people. And so this book is a year's worth of prompts for writing.
1: Writers make writing sound like hard work. And it is, right? If it were easy, I suppose more people would do it. But you invite people to be playful, too. For example, tell the story of a journey you once took to a place where you never arrived. Now, is this like just getting lost trying to find the Dairy Queen?
2: It could be. I mean, you might be going someplace even better than the Dairy Queen. And the nice thing about never getting there is that that place can be the most amazing place.
1: Well, what's the goal? For people to try it, to get published, or to just write better diaries or amuse themselves?
2: If people want to be published and use this book to work on a project, it certainly can be for that. But this book can also just be for reading. In a certain way, the prompts are like poems or little pieces of philosophy. So you could use the book in the way that you might use a work of literature, use it as something for thinking. It could also be a book that you use to discover something about yourself.
1: And how does that work in the writing process?
2: Well, I think that, you know, we often think of writing as a technology that makes our thoughts or language permanent and portable. But writing is also something that originates somewhere between or among our brains, arms, hands, fingers. And if we are attentive to writing and what happens in these moments when we're writing, we can really uncover a lot. We can find a lot of energy and a lot of surprise.
1: All right. I found it irresistible. Who knows how many I'll try, but I tried number 60, Werewolf. Could I get you to read the prompt for us?
2: Yes. One moment. I'm just going to turn to it. Write from the point of view of a non-human animal.
1: All right. Here's what I came up with. Ready?
2: Yes.
1: From the point of view of a non-human animal. Sun seeped under my eyelids. The two-legged male to one side of me snored, stinking of stale coffee. Two-legged female on the other side breathed out vapors of Chanel and Sauvignon Blanc. My insides pressed for release, yet I knew that just to let go would wet the soft surface below. So I slipped my tongue tip under an eyelid of the two-legged female. She lifted her eyes open and repeated some incomprehensible babble in a sweet tone I learned would lead to two legs slipping out of slumber and walking for my relief. I licked female two legs on her mouth. Her breed takes it as a sign of love. Two-leggeds are so easily fooled.
2: Wow, bravo.
1: And?
2: Oh, it's a dog.
1: Yes, it's a dog. Well, on the other hand, the reader determines that, don't they?
2: Yes, ultimately. That's right. That's absolutely true.
1: If it reminds someone of a hedgehog, who am I to say, well, you know, do you have music on? Do you sit in a quiet room? Do you sit in a crowded cafe?
2: Are you asking about me, about my how I write?
1: Well, and what advice you'd give others?
2: I don't really think it matters. You know, sometimes the best time to write is when you think that you don't want to or that you don't have enough time. Those can be the times when there's a part of your mind that you seldom use for writing that you could access, and it might have something really amazing to tell you. I personally like silence, but in this book there are some exercises you can do to music if that suits mm-hmm. you, or you can go for a walk and write at the same time. I think there are all sorts of different ways to write. I'm not one of those person who goes in for the sort of like locked in their study with earplugs in sort of thing.
1: Lucy Ives, her new collection of writing prompts with drawings by Nick Mouse, is 365. Thank you so much for being with us.
2: It's a delight to be here.
1: And now, a few words from a brass legend. That's the voice of the jazz great and trumpeter Arturo Sandoval. At 76, this maestro has been performing for more than six decades. He's won 10 Grammys and a Presidential Medal of Freedom along the way. And he's still managing to find new sounds in his newest album, Afro-Cuban Jazz, Bebop and Funk. Arturo Sandoval has been tutored by towering figures, including Dizzy Gillespie. He's collaborated with megastars like Stevie Wonder and the Queen of Salsa herself, Celia Cruz. But in his new work, Sandoval turns inward with little help from his family, Sandoval's son, Arturo. Turi Sandoval III joins him on their recently released Sangu.

0: And we're so pleased to say that Arturo Sandoval and his son, Turi, both join us now. Arturo Sandoval in our studios in Culver City, California. Turi on tour, if you please, in China. Thank you both very much for being with us.
1: Thank you. Thank you, sir. Thank you. It's our pleasure.
0: And let's begin this way. What does sangu mean? I'm afraid I don't know.
1: It's a very funny story because when we play back the first track that we caught, I said, sangu. And my daughter-in-law, my son, the producer of the album, by the way, they start laughing so hard.
0: I think I'm getting it now, yeah.
1: Yeah, and then I said, what is funny? What is funny about it? And they said, whatever you just say, I said, it sound good. And and they said, no, you didn't say that. You say S-A-N-G-U with an accent, sangu.
0: Arturo Sr., is this album biographical, or are you kind of passing the torch?
1: Actually, you know, the idea of the whole project came from my son and his wife. By the way, my daughter-in-law, she is my manager as well for many, many years, you know. They came one day to our house and they say, you know what, we have an idea. You need something different. And then they came out with the idea. They brought 100 tunes that I was recording previously during the pandemic because, you know, I was locked at home and I was so frustrated. I said, man, I have to do something. And I wrote more than a few hundreds
0: wow.
1: new songs. And then they picked 100 out of those few hundred. And then they brought it to me and they said, from this, you have to pick 12 tunes.
0: Yeah. Turi.
2: Yes, sir.
0: What's it like to work with your father?
2: I mean, it's been quite a journey because I'm not a musician. I don't really like think of myself as a musician, but I'm a creative person and it was a very, very interesting like process in many ways, you know, just to some degrees music was like the common language, was the lingua franca that my dad and I could like really speak unexpectedly, even though it's not my natural language. You know, as like a backseat producer, just to be able to tell him, hey, you know, can you try it this way or can you try it the other way? And he's just like, oh, this way? And he just does it and he gets it. And it's so magical to be a part and the presence of that.
0: I can see you telling your father that's magical. Did you ever have to say, I don't know?
2: We did. And it's really funny because he prides himself that no one has ever told him to do make music this
1: what
2: way or the
1: do?
2: Other. So for someone that is literally like music literate, just to tell him to try it some other way was quite shocking for him, as you can imagine. But we had a very clear vision and we really wanted to like jar him back into maybe some of the stuff that he was even doing in the early 80s that was so inspiring to so many people, like developing the Afro-Cuban like fusion of jazz and funk.
0: Arturo Sandoval Sr., my understanding that the Catholic Saint Lazarus has a special place in your life.
1: Oh, yeah. We are very devout to the Saint Lazarus, and we celebrate every year. His day is December 17, and every 16 at nighttime, we light candles, we pray.
3: San Lázaro bendito, guardián del dolor y la esperanza. Tú que conoces el peso de las heridas y el milagro del consuelo, camina conmigo esta noche.
1: I'm not a guy that goes to church very often, you know, but when I need to communicate with God, I make a direct call.
0: I'll bet God hears that trumpet and goes, oh, it's Arturo Sandoval again.
4: Escucha mi canto.

0: sereno.
1: When you play your trumpet, when you sing, what goes through you?
2: I try my best to be sincere when I'm playing, you know, to really express what I'm feeling inside of me. That experience to play in front of the audience and see the people appreciating, you know, and getting motivated with what you do on stage is like a kind of unique experience, man. It's something that I have no word to express how important is that for an artist to be connected. That's the most important thing, because it's like you are winning the lotto every night, you know, when you see the people enjoying and having fun. And sometimes you play the ballad, something you see a couple of ladies in the audience with tears in their eyes. I say, thanks God. I get there, I get to their soul.
1: Arturo Sandoval.
2: Yes, sir.
1: I got to put you on the spot a little.
2: One more time?
1: Well, you've been pretty quiet about politics over the years, but obviously you fled Cuba. When Fidel Castro died, you spoke out about your disdain for his regime. It was 10 years ago. Cuba seems to be almost worse than ever now. What are your hopes for your homeland?
2: Okay, the word hope is the last thing you should lose in your life, you know. But I'm going to tell you, it's 67 years and a half. 67 years and a half is way too long, man. Because the people are reached the bottom already. The people in Cuba are desperate and hopeless.
3: This is the wisdom from the past. I say it to remember. Listen to me.

0: I would love to, probably before I die, to go and visit if the conditions get according to a principle of freedom. And otherwise, I'm going to die dreaming.
1: Arturo Sandoval and his son Turi, their new album. I couldn't say it better myself. It's Sangu.
0: Sangu. Thank you so much, guy. Thank you.
2: It's been an honor. Thank you so much for having us.

0: And you're listening to Weekend Edition from NPR News. I hope we sung goo. I'm Scott Simon.
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Feeding wildlife, like deer, causes more harm than good. Deer are wild animals and can find their own food, even in winter. Feeding deer makes them less wild, more susceptible to disease, and more likely to become aggressive to people and pets. The best way to care for deer is to give them space and allow them to forage naturally. Feeding deer is illegal, so please report violators to the Alaska State Troopers and report sick deer to Fish and Game.

We are back with another Brazilian Hour. I'm Sergio Melnichenko, and we have a very special show ahead. Don't miss, coming up soon, a special segment with recordings by one of Brazil's greatest singers, Emílio Santiago. But now, let's have our first set with Flora Purim, Milton Nascimento, Tânia Maria, Ayrton Moreira, and Eliane Elias featuring João Bosco.

And there we had Eliane Elias featuring João Bosco with Coisa Feita. With Ayrton Moreira, we heard his composition San Francisco River. With Tânia Maria, we heard Intimidade from the album Canto. Milton Nascimento with a composition by Lô Borges, Nuvem Cigana. And we opened with Flora Purim with Perfume de Cebola from her album Queen of the Night. You are listening to the Brazilian Hour. I'm Sergio Melnichenko. Up next, our very special segment with recordings by Emílio Santiago. Let's listen to Emílio Santiago with Chega de Saudade.

Then we had Emilio Santiago with Chega de Saudade. Few voices in Brazilian music carry the warmth, elegance, and unmistakable charm of Emilio Santiago. Born in Rio de Janeiro, he began his career in the 70s and went on to become one of the most refined interpreters of MPB, blending samba, bossa nova into a smooth, sophisticated style of his own. Emilio Santiago first gained attention performing Rio's vibrant nightclub scene, where his rich baritone voice and impeccable phrasing quickly set him apart. Over the years, he built a distinguished career marked by elegance and consistency, but it was his acclaimed Aquarela Brasileira series that brought him a widespread recognition. In these recordings, he revisits classics by composers like Ari Barroso and Dorival Caymmi, bringing new life into timeless songs. With a voice often compared to great jazz crooners, Emilio Santiago had a rare ability to convey both intimacy and grandeur, making every performance feel personal and enduring. So now, let's enjoy the unmistakable sound of one of Brazil's great interpreters, Emilio Santiago. We start with Negadina, followed by Pedacinhos and Coisas do Brasil, Saigon, Só Danço Samba, and close with Minha Namorada.

Then we had Emílio Santiago, beautiful voice. We just heard Minha Namorada, Só Danço Samba, Saigon, Pedacinhos, and Coisas do Brasil, and Negadina. Emílio Santiago on the Brazilian Hour. You are listening to the Brazilian Hour. I'm Sergio Mionischenko, always bringing to you some of the best in Brazilian music. We continue with more music with Teresa Cristina and Grupo Semente, Ivan Lins and Toquinho.

Del e Ré Toquinho with Que Maravilha. Ivan Lins with Estrela Guia. And we opened the set with Teresa Cristina and Grupo Semente with Para Não Contrariar Você. 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I'll leave you with pianist, composer, arranger Wagner Tiso with Romance Occidental from his album Baobab. For the Brazilian Hour, I'm Sergio Mionischenko. Thanks for listening e até a próxima.

0: Support for KRBD comes from Raven's Brew Coffee, Ketchikan's first coffee roaster, celebrating over 30 years of roasting in Alaska's first city. With coffee blends such as Misty Fjords and Skookum to Dead Man's Reach and Ebony Pearls. Quoth the Raven, pour some more.
1: And now, an encore edition of Paleo Nerds.

0: Oh,
1: there
0: man.
1: There you are, man.
0: Hey, I am so excited. We've got an incredible episode, and it really is amazing. It's amazing and weird, but we'll get into it shortly.
1: Yeah, it's amazing and weird. It's a specialty of ours.
0: And did you dive deep into the rabbit hole? Because I did. Because all the questions you asked were all that you put in the bullet points for today's guest interview.
1: Yeah.
0: Are all the same questions I have, too.
1: Well, we're of like minds. But anyways, we're set to call our special guest.
0: Yeah, they're all special. Every single episode, our guests are special.
1: And, yeah, they are, Dave. They are, but some are specialer.
0: And tell me how you first came across Karen Chin.
1: Karen Chin is our guest today, and I have known of Karen's work forever. Really, she's one of the bigger names in paleontology, and she's kind of started her career out with Jack Horner, and
0: we'll hear
1: a little bit about that. She's another one of those kind of accidental paleontologists. She got turned on to it, and then off she went. But she is an expert in?
0: Yeah, in coprolites.
1: Coprolites. Some people say coprolites.
0: Well, coprolites. I went down the rabbit hole. Everybody says coprolite, not coprolite. So I'm going to stick with that. But
1: what is it?
0: Oh, coprolites, it's fossilized feces.
1: Fossil feces.
0: Before we call her, I just want to get out all the stupid jokes right now. I don't want to do that in front of her. Like what was this
1: about?
0: Come on,
1: we don't get to be idiots with her.
0: Like, who is the poopetrator, right?
1: The poopetrator, man.
0: Which dinosaur laid this giant turd? Who is the poopetrator, right?
1: Dave, coprolites happen, man. Coprolites happen. See, there's one. That's a t-shirt. Coprolites happen.
0: Oh,
1: get it?
0: That is a t-shirt.
1: Okay,
0: but
1: I
0: have to correct you, though.
1: Coprolites happen.
0: In your bullets, you said that coprolites are rare.
1: Coprolites are kind of rare every now and then. They are
0: very rare in herbivore dinosaurs and not so rare in theropod dinosaurs because theropod dinosaurs, the meat eaters, help mineralize their feces rather than the herbivores they break down.
1: No. I think it's exactly the opposite, dude.
0: Well, we'll ask her.
1: Yeah, no, I think it's the herbivores, the herds of cattle-like creatures are pooping all the time.
0: They don't fossilize because they're filled with plant material, whereas...
1: Oh, we're going to go down.
0: Yeah,
1: all right.
0: Whereas the theropod and the meat eaters, because there's so much calcium and phosphorus in the tissue and in the bone... That helps mineralize the coprolites.
1: I read that paper completely different, man.
0: Well, let's call up our guest.
1: Karen Chin.
0: And you know what? We'll just go right into it.
1: And I'm going to ask her about her background, but really, you're denying me the jokes that we can have here, Dave?
0: No, keep them clever. That's all. Keep them clever. Because you know what? My question at the very end addresses this very topic about jokes and feces.
1: Oh, okay.
0: All right.
1: All right. She's heard them all, I'm sure.
0: Okay.
1: All right. Call her up.
0: All right.
1: Hey, Dave, meet Karen Chin, professor in the Department of Geological Sciences at the University of Colorado in Boulder. She's also the curator of paleontology at the University Museum of Natural History, and she is considered one of the world's leading experts in coprolites, if not the leading expert. It's a great honor to meet you finally, Karen. I've heard so much about you. I've known about your work for decades, and meet my buddy Dave.
0: Hi, Karen.
2: It's a pleasure to meet you formally, Ray, and to meet you, David, as well. Thank you so much for inviting me to be part of this.
0: Thank you for being here. We have so many questions about fossil feces, but first I want to ask you, are you a paleo nerd, and how did it all begin?
2: Oh, I'm absolutely a nerd, and I'm proud of it.
0: Yay!
1: Yay, we like that.
2: Well, actually, it's interesting, though. When I was growing up, I had a dinosaur book, just like almost every kid. Yeah. And I thought it was really cool. But then I kind of grew out of that phase, and I was interested in everything. I'm interested in plants, animals, funguses, bacteria. And when I started... It was a lark that I actually got into paleontology. I met Jack Horner at the Museum of the Rockies when I was in graduate school working on plant ecology. And I needed work at the time. He offered me a job preparing dinosaur bones.
3: Wow.
2: So that's how I got into it. But before that, I thought, you know, it's crazy for people to be interested in fossils. Why would you want to study something that you can never see? Well, when you can walk out the door and you can see everything brilliantly.
1: Yeah, I've read a few of the bios on you. And yes, as a kid, you liked naming off all the Latin names of living things.
2: That's right.
1: So you took a big turn. You got the fossil fever working with Jack Horner. You were cleaning bones.
0: But what an opportunity of all the paleontologists on the planet. He is like, when was
1: He's
0: this? This would have been, what, the 80s, 90s?
2: Yes, this was in the late 80s.
0: Right.
2: And it was totally serendipitous. I didn't know that he was such a renowned person at the time. I did talk to our museum director at that time, and he said he had a hotshot paleontologist coming in, but I didn't follow paleontology at the time, so I didn't realize how incredibly fortunate I was.
1: And you're at the Museum of the Rockies. You end up going out to Egg Mountain, the Two Medicine Formation, and you're collecting stuff. And there were these mysterious blobs, right? That's the big segue?
2: Well, kind of. So
1: okay.
2: When one of the jobs, I had several jobs working for Jack. I cut bones to look at their histology. Hmm. And I also wrote text for the museum. And as I was looking for things to write about, I ran into some reference that said that fossil feces had been found. Mm. And I thought that was the craziest thing. How could you preserve something that's so mushy? So I ran to Jack and I said, hey, you know, isn't this funny? And he said, well, I have found some. And I was absolutely shocked. And I asked him to show me some, and he did. And because I was making thin sections of bone, I asked if I could make a thin section of the coprolite.
1: Wow.
2: And so when I did, and I looked through the microscope, I could see plant cells from 75 million years ago. And it blew my mind, and I thought, you know, if we want to try to understand how dinosaurs interacted with other organisms in their ecosystem, this is the way to do it.
0: Now, was this a coprolite that looked like a, you know, a hot dog or dog feces, or was it one of those blobs that didn't, that you couldn't tell because like it had little white phosphorus?
1: Did it resemble a turd? Did it look like a turd?
0: That's what I was trying to ask.
1: You could say the turd is the word. We could use that term here. So did it look like one?
2: Actually, not too much. It looked like a really weird rock. And what happened is when Jack was out at Egg Mountain, in the Two Medicine Formation, he found these weird rocks that looked like they had a bunch of plant tissue in it. And it reminded Jack of when he was a child, maybe not a child, a teenager, when he was growing up in Montana, when the circus would come to his small town, he would get a job cleaning up after the elephants. So he rather assumed that all these, since he had found lots of dinosaur bones, he assumed that when you found a bunch of chopped up plant material in a rock, that it was probably a coprolite.
0: Wow.
2: Jack is very intuitive in his scientific thinking. But when I began studying him, I still had to lay out the multiple lines of evidence that actually confirmed or supported that these are coprolites.
1: Let me ask you this. Were you one of the first people to do these thin sections on feces?
2: Well, that's a good question.
1: Because you really know you are associated. You are, this is stuck to your reputation, if I could use that word, that you are the person, you are the go-to person for coprolites. I'm wondering if you were the first person to pioneer this. I know that when I read up on the history of coprolites and how we know they are fossil feces, that Mary Anning is credited for having figured out, hey, wait a minute, these strange blobs are probably fossil poop. And then
0: Well, she found spiral bits in plesiosaurs or ichthyosaurs.
1: Yeah, from the ichthyosaurs and the plesiosaurs, and then Buckland ended up getting credit for a lot of
0: now,
1: it.
0: Who's this Buckland guy again? Was he the guy
1: William
0: that stole her fire?
1: Well, he was this well-known scientist back in the Victorian days. But what I'm wondering is with Karen, that you were doing some pretty revolutionary work looking at these turds, as it were.
2: Well, that's an interesting thought. I guess I hadn't thought about it because you are right. We've known about what fossil feces are for longer than people have recognized the group of dinosaurs. So people have been studying them for many years, but I think that probably most of the studies were probably morphological.
1: Like the size and
2: chemical
1: shape.
2: Chemical tests, right.
1: Yeah.
2: So I may have been one of the first to do things.
1: Well, that's so cool, but what can a fossil feces
0: What is the criteria to establish the fact that it is fossil feces? You're about to say
1: Okay.
2: Well, that is a really good question because actually studying fossil feces is very challenging because when you find a bone, you can look at the fossil and say, this is a bone. Now I'm going to study, you know, what its shape is and who might have made it. When you find fossil feces, you say, well, this is a shape that looks like a turd, right?
0: Yeah.
2: But is it really, or is it just a suspicious
0: pine cone? Didn't they think they were pine cones back in the 1800s?
2: Some fossil feces did resemble pine cones, yes.
1: That is a pine cone. No, it's not. It's a, yes, I can hear it all now.
2: So shape is actually what we are all familiar with, and that works if you've got a medium-sized animal, like a dog or maybe up to a lion, you get these cylindrical shapes that match the intestinal. The intestines, the cylindrical tubular shape of intestines. But when you're talking about something the size of a dinosaur, it is deformed either when it comes out or upon impact or trampling. So when I started studying dinosaur coprolites, they don't have a recurring morphology.
0: Oh.
2: So I look for things like chopped up inclusions that suggest food, like chopped up bone or chopped up plant.
1: What it was eating, yeah.
2: Tissues. I can look at the chemistry because animals that eat other animals, that tends to have a phosphatic composition. But if you're looking at those from herbivores, coprolites from herbivores, there's very little phosphorus in plant tissue. And so that has to have an external source of minerals. So then you're looking at maybe calcium carbonate or
0: so you're
2: silica.
0: Saying that the more minerals, the better it is to fossilize and preserve. Well, Ray and I have a bet.
1: Right, right. So he thinks he's winning the bet, but let me.
2: This is why I'm seeing all these strange expressions from you too.
1: All right. So let me just put this out there. So Which type of dinosaur poop fossilizes best and is most common? Is it the herbivores or the meat eaters?
2: It is definitely meat eaters.
0: Winner!
1: My ears are turning red.
0: Let me tell you why. Because the phosphorus content in muscle tissue and in bone helps mineralize the preservation of the feces.
2: That's right. There's
0: one of the reasons.
2: Right. We it's an autochthonous or internal supply of a mineralizing agent. So even though there were in the history of the earth, there have been far more. Well, let me amend
1: well,
2: that. At least as long as we've had plant tissues.
1: Yeah.
2: There are far more herbivores than there are carnivores. Herbivore or coprolites from herbivores are really rare.
1: Really?
2: Because you have to. They have to be deposited in the right conditions, rapid burial, and an external source of minerals. Whereas coprolites from animals that either are animals or other tissues, they've got that in the tissues already. There, as you say, there's a lot of phosphorus in animal tissues.
0: Wait, I got a stupid question. Why does some dog poo turn white?
1: Dave.
0: You have to compare extant feces to understand fossilized feces.
1: All right, yeah.
0: Right?
2: That is ideal, right? I would But I don't exactly know about dog poop turning.
0: It's probably poor diet, crappy food you feed.

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1: Calcium
2: more
1: phosphate.
2: Bone content, right. Or more meat or something, you know?
1: Yeah.
3: Sensicoprolite represents one day in time, all right? An afternoon, or it's Wednesday when that dinosaur squatted, all right? One day that the feces was produced. Is it possible that the inference of the diet is a time or famine dependent? I mean, if you find one coprolite, and if food was scarce or the normal diet was interrupted, and that's all you found of that suspected individual, is it possible that you're not seeing an accurate representation of the ecology of the environment or what that animal ate?
1: Absolutely. That is a really good point. If I have a day when I am craving candy and that's all I eat one day, you know, and people looked at my poop 3,000 or 5 million years from now, they would say, oh, all people ate candy. Well, that's wrong. That was just one day. So it's really important. I think coprolites are very informative, but it is optimal if you can examine more than one
2: multiple
1: from a given area.
2: Right.
1: So
2: no,
1: you can get
2: days.
1: An idea of recurring diets.
3: Got it.
2: Yeah. Huh. That's interesting. So it really is completely counterintuitive that you are going to find more of the meat eaters' turds than you are from like the thousands and thousands of triceratops and duckbills. But when you started looking at the thin sections, you saw this plant material, and especially with these duckbills, the Myosaurus, you had some startling discoveries that they were actually, you could begin to see the world through basically these little magic packages from the past. And you began to extrapolate environmental information from this, and you came to kind of an unusual conclusion about what the Myosaurs were eating. What was that?
1: Right. Well, first of all, I love that you describe them as magic packages, because I do, they do give
2: That's
1: you
2: That's a
1: this
2: quote from you, actually. I wrote it down. You
1: okay.
2: Actually said that.
3: You also said, yeah, you said feces are bags of bacteria, too. That's another great quote.
2: Yeah. So, yeah, the little magic packages from the past told you something about the world of the Myosaurs.
3: Now, Myosaurs are hadrosaurs, correct? And they're the ones from Egg Mountain. They laid all the eggs in Egg Mountain.
2: Two Medicine Formation, otherwise known as duckbill dinosaurs.
3: Right.
1: Right. And they laid many of the eggs in that area. Yes. So these coprolites from that we found in the Two Medicine Formation, first of all, the ones where I actually dug them up so I could estimate their approximate original volume, they were about 6 to 7 liters in volume. So they were sizable. I like to say it's maybe a little bigger than a basketball.
3: Gotcha. Mm.
1: And they were filled with fragmented wood. Oh, well, I could tell that from looking at thin sections. And I thought, well, that's pretty cool. But who eats wood, right? They were probably eating conifer. It was conifer wood. And I thought they were eating conifers like junipers that have little teeny leaves. And in order to eat the leaves, they had to eat a lot of twigs. So that was what we published. That's what we suggested.
2: Going through the stuff trying to get the twigs and stuff in the plant. I mean, they're like the berries and things. But yet you found a lot of wood.
1: It was almost all wood. I did not see any evidence of leaf tissue at all. So that could be a taphonomic problem. You know,
2: right.
1: They just weren't preserved. Well, it was about 10 years after I published the first paper. I just began thinking about all of the pieces of wood I'd seen in there. And I had not seen one cylindrical piece of twig, which you'd think if they were eating twigs with leaves pressed against it, they have lots of that in their poop. All of the pieces I found were rectangular. It looked like when you go in the forest and you find a rotting log.
2: Yeah, wood chips and
1: right, exactly. So I began looking at the thin sections a little more carefully, and I could see, based on the how the cells were together, that all of the wood cells had, not all of them, many of them had been released, and they were free in the coprolite. And this is very unusual, because wood

0: is held together with lignin. It kind of acts like a glue. So all the cells are rigidly held together, and it takes a lot of, it's unusual to break down lignin because it's so tough.
1: Yeah, it's really, you're eating that. Trees, for God's sake, yeah.
0: Right.
1: And as you said, who eats wood?
0: Exactly.
2: Woodpeckers, termites.
1: They're getting another
2: termites
1: stuff.
2: Eat wood.
1: Beavers.
2: Beetles eat wood. Insects eat wood.
0: Well, yes, but they have critters in their guts that help break down the wood. Wood, like even though, yes, termites eat wood, they have protease in their gut that can break down the wood, but breakdown of lignin requires oxygen, and you can only do that in a very teeny animal with that has a gut that is not far from oxygen.
1: I do have an animal that I know of that does eat trees, that lives in the Amazon. The armored catfish eat trees. So I've been to the Amazon a number of times.
2: We got to explain that. What do you mean eat trees? Swim up to a tree and eat it? Come on.
1: Well, actually, there's the flooded forest of the Amazon. The Amazon goes up 40 feet, goes down 40 feet, and the fish swim into literally through the trees.
2: So what, they gnaw on the bark?
1: I was there with a number of ichthyologists, and we would chop limbs apart, and lo and behold, there would be catfish in the limbs, basically eating out the tree from the interior. And you can Google wood eating, tree eating catfish from the Amazon. Okay. And they're plecostomous.
2: Do they create a hole and climb in as they eat through?
1: They chew their way.
2: They chew their way through these
1: wet logs.
0: Through the wood, eh?
1: And the wet logs in the forest, you know, in the rivers will be stuffed with catfish.
2: Karen, you have to rewrite your paper now.
0: Well, that is fascinating, and I'm going to look that up. That's really cool to know. But I suspect that they were feeding on rotting wood.
1: Yeah, it's rotting. It is rotting. Yes, it's mushy wood.
0: So when you, some bacteria, but mostly to rot wood, it requires white rot fungi. They can break the bonds of the lignin with cellulose. And when you break the bonds of the lignin with the cellulose, you are increasing the digestibility of wood by probably 20 to 30%.
1: Mm.
0: And this is why farmers in Chile are actually known to cut open rotting logs, and then their cattle go and feed on the rotting wood because they are getting cellulose out of that. So I love this, I'm going to have to look that up about the tree-eating catfish, because that's another example of organisms being able to capture the cellulose value in rotted wood.
2: And what is that? Is that like a carbohydrate? Is that like eating grass?
0: Right. It is kind of. Right.
2: Right.
0: Right.
2: So what did you infer from this lignin torn piece of copra-like ingested wood?
1: Copralytic.
0: Well, it showed, that these guys had not been just feeding on twigs. They had been feeding on wood that was already rotted.
1: I see.
0: So you say, well, why would they do that? Okay, number one, well, yes, they can get cellulose, which is what herbivores feed on. So they could get an enriched diet that way. But why not just feed on leaves? Why go to the trouble of feeding on rotting wood? Because rotting wood takes a lot longer to regenerate than growing leaves.
1: Mm-hmm.
0: So my hypothesis at the time was that they were getting sustenance from the cellulose released from the wood. They were getting sustenance from the fungi, but they were probably getting most of their sustenance from all of the fauna that live in rotting logs.
2: Insects
0: and crustaceans. Yes, because
1: mollusks.
0: If you are a dinosaur, an herbivorous dinosaur, and you are getting ready to lay your eggs, right? You have to have increased protein to yolk those eggs. So if you're an herbivorous dinosaur, like a 24-foot-long Mayasaura, you're not going to be chasing after mice or jumping after dragonflies. If you need a source of animal protein, you're going to go where there is an aggregation of, where it's a predictable source of where invertebrates are going to be hanging out.
2: Did you find pieces of crabs and arthropods in that?
1: Snails and things.
2: In that wood-lined turd.
0: Well, in the Two Medicine Formation, we found no clear evidence of insects. We found evidence for dung beetle burrows, but no clear evidence for insects in the coprolites, but that could have been a taphonomic problem.
2: Well, wait, define taphonomic problem.
0: A taphonomic problem is that it just, the evidence for the insects, their bodies did not preserve well.
1: Right, they didn't preserve well.
2: So
1: dead stuff, dead things preserved, taphonomy.
2: Right? Okay.
0: Exactly, right. Now, we did find snails. However, most of the snails we found were nearly all intact. So that suggests that the snails were post-depositional visitors to the dung pats.
1: They were feeding on the poop.
0: Exactly.
2: So why did you say mollusks in a rotting log? Is this something submerged in water in a marine environment or freshwater environment?
1: I was wondering if these are the rotting wood might be in sort of swampy areas where they're, you know, I don't know. I just imagine duckbills. Duckbills have batteries and batteries of these teeth, just thousands of teeth, right? And so they could chew through stuff. But are they kind of along, you think this is a coastal environment, or what was the environment itself?
0: Well, the environment of the Two Medicine Formation was semi-arid, at least part of the year. And we can tell that because of the caliche nodules that form, that's calcium carbonate that builds up in the soils. But it builds up when you have enough water to mobilize the calcium ions, but not enough to totally rinse them out.
2: I never heard of this. Is caliche not, would I find that in the Mojave Desert or in Southern California?
0: You'd find them wherever there's a high percentage of calcium carbonate in the soil.
2: From the limestone deposits or from marine deposits.
0: The mountains that drain down into the Two Medicine Formation have Paleozoic limestones.
2: Yeah. Pre-Laramide orogeny.
0: Yes. So there's lots of, from, like you said, from limestones from the ocean.
2: Right.
0: That when you, if you drop, say, hydrochloric acid on the sediments of the Two Medicine Formation, it will fizz because of all the carbonate there.
2: Right.
3: Okay. Laramide orogeny is one of my favorite pair of words that I've randomly been repeating all my life for no reason. I don't know why, but I love to say those words, laramide orogeny. Call it OCD or something, but I've been repeating this for decades after I first read about it in a John McPhee book, Basin and Rage. Now, orogeny means mountain building, and laramide orogeny was a time period of mountain building in Western North America, which started in the late Cretaceous 70 to 80 million years ago and ended 35 to 55 million years ago. So there. I love saying that, laramide orogeny. You try it. Sorry.
0: So to get back to the original question, this was not a really wet environment. There were probably pockets of microenvironments that supported things like snails.
1: Right.
0: Because they need a kind of a moist environment. But a lot of it was just not a very wet environment. However, I believe that many of the coprolites at the Two Medicine Formation were preserved because of flooding events. And that's why we often see the snails in there. But getting back to your question about...
1: Keep us on track, yes.
0: Yes. years later, that paper was published in 2007 when we were looking at the rotting wood that the dinosaurs had ingested. And years later, some of my colleagues told me about other possible coprolites from the Kaparowitz Formation in southern Utah.
1: Uh-huh.
0: About the same age. So we started investigating those, and they were almost identical. They had rotted wood inside. They had dung beetle burrows in them. They had snails in them. But they also had crustacean exoskeleton.
1: Oh.
0: The carapace of some kind of crustacean. We don't know what kind. Maybe it was a crab, but We only found the pieces. So we haven't been able to put together a full.
2: I've seen that image. I've seen the.
1: Crawdads, probably crawdads that were
0: could
1: like.
0: Could have been crawdads, could have been crabs. But the really cool thing about this find is that we found pieces of crustacean throughout many of the coprolites in the Kaparowitz Formation. And that told us that this was definitely, the crustaceans were definitely eaten. Now, if we had found little pieces of insects, somebody could say, ah, those insects visited after the dung was deposited and they were just smashed in there. But when you're dealing with larger crustaceans, when you have pieces, you know that they were actually eaten. So this was really fun to find because it really supported the idea of herbivorous dinosaurs actively ingesting invertebrates.
2: Making them omnivores.
1: Ah, good point, David. Touché.
0: Making them at least the omnivores part of the year, yeah.

0: So you published a paper on a tyrannosaur turd, and the turd was the word, and it was a really cool paper, got a lot of attention. What did you find from that tyrannosaur feces?
1: Well, we've actually published two papers on tyrannosaur turds. One was, the first one was on probable T-Rex poop. Mm-hmm. That was the first one, and that was exciting because that was the first time people had recognized large theropod coprolites. Again, they're just, it was an ugly, weird-looking mass, just a weird-looking rock.
0: Didn't look like a poop.
1: Didn't look like a nice cylindrical poop, right. And that was cool. It had bone in it, and that showed that the tyrannosaur apparently ingested a lot of bone as it was eating. The next paper was of a larger turd. The first one we had estimated it, but it was probably broken, that it was probably 2.5 liters in volume. But, can I tell you a funny story about
0: that? Yeah, well, of course. We love funny stories, especially if they're about fossil feces.
1: Well, I was trying to find evidence that we could say this was definitely produced by a T-Rex.
2: It's a great claim to fame.
0: Yeah, well, T-Rex poop, here. Right. Step right up.
1: If, you know, with coprolites, you can never say for sure, but you can say the most likely candidate.
0: Right, okay.
1: Or, as I like to say, the most likely poopetrator, right?
0: I love that. Can we do the drum roll, poopetrator?
2: Wait, there was another one. It was who dung it?
1: Oh, yeah.
0: Who dung it? Who dung it? We said we weren't going to go there, Dave, in this, but
2: Ray, those are clever jokes, okay? Not stupid puns.
0: All right. Stupid puns. You put dumb puns again. So anyways, you are there with the poopetrator, and you're proving it's a poopetrator.
1: We're trying to provide strong evidence that it was produced by T-Rex. And so it was 2.5 liters. So we looked at who are all of the carnivores in that particular formation.
2: It was what year?
1: Frenchman formation. And
0: Cretaceous.
1: Yeah, the latest Cretaceous.
2: Well, that's Maastrichtian?
1: Yes. Roughly, 66 million years ago.
0: Right before the comet.
2: I did that without looking at anything, by the way.
1: That's impressive. I'm impressed.
0: He's getting there.
1: So what I decided to do is to try and find out, to give me a range, what is the largest poop that a person could produce?
2: Well, there was that Viking one. Wasn't there a Viking one in the news in the last month that they found? Yes, they found a Viking feces, and they... Oh, you guys are looking at me like you haven't heard of this.
0: What?
1: No,
0: this was not in my news feed.
2: It was in my news feed, and they called it the biggest... This had to be a huge man to have made this, and it was long, and they were able to, goodness.
0: All right.
2: I'm going to start right now and just see if I can Google this. The Lloyds Bank coprolite is a large paleofeces, desiccated human dung specimen. It was discovered in 1972. So I guess this article is about what was discovered. It's the largest fossilized human turd ever found, came from a Viking.
0: Okay.
1: Did they say how large it was?
2: Yeah, here we go. This log is many centuries old, but it's a log with a difference. And it is 8 inches by 2 inches. So 20 centimeters by 5 centimeters.
0: That's a fair sized poop.
2: That's a fair sized poop there, ours by the gods of Thor.
0: But I think we're talking to a scientist, and Karen is quickly calculating. I saw she was calculating some numbers there.
1: Well, so I wanted to assume that people were, an average person could be 200 pounds or something. And there were some other carnivores that lived in the same formation that were 200 pounds or so. So I wanted to see what is the largest poop that a human could make. Mm-hmm. And without having the benefit of that article, I called a coprologist out of the blue, cold call. I just called the office and I said, hello, my name is Karen Chin. And I study dinosaur feces, and I would like to ask the doctor if they can tell us what is the largest amount of feces that a human can produce. And the woman who answered the phone said, okay, well, thank you. I will pass that information to the doctor and see if he will call you back. And I said, thank you. And we hung up, and not 2 minutes later, the phone rings again. And another woman answers and said, was this call for real? And I said, yes, it was. And so they said, okay, they passed the message along, and the doctor was very kind enough to call me back. But it's interesting because he said, they're, as a doctor, a caprologist, they're mostly interested in the health of humans. They're not interested in the volume of feces. Right. So he didn't really
0: You said caprologist, but we call him a proctologist, right?
2: No, proctologist.
0: Is there a difference?
2: Very different.
1: Actually, you know what?
2: Proctologist is where the poo comes out of.
3: Okay, I couldn't find a coprologist, somebody who studies feces per se, but I did find coprology, which surprisingly is the unclean in literature or art. That's a new one on me. And of course, scatology is the study of feces. A proctologist now is a surgeon who specializes in diagnosing and treating disorders of the lower digestive tract, which includes the colon, rectum, and anus. Currently, proctologists are referred to as colorectal surgeons. There you go. Sit on that one for a while.
1: You know, to be honest, I don't exactly remember which kind of doctor I called, except that they were people who looked at
0: poop. I wonder if you hang out with proctologists.
2: Well, how about, did you estimate a human poo could be just an average about, what, half a liter?
1: I don't recall if we estimated anything for that particular paper.
2: Well, let's get into dinosaurs then.
0: Let's take it back to the T-Rex turd. So you found out that the tyrannosaurs are actually chewing and ingesting bone. You know, are they actually digesting? Are they going for the bone and they're also eating meat? Or they're like a hyena crunching bones and flesh?
1: I think that they were probably primarily after the meat, but inadvertently they might have, you know, when they weren't delicate eaters.
0: Right.
1: And they couldn't chew. And
0: because
1: they couldn't,
0: those little hands couldn't do anything. Right.
1: Right. So they couldn't break apart the food before they put it in their mouth.
0: Wow.
1: So I think.
2: So in other words, if they order a bucket of ribs, they're helpless.
1: That's right. They would eat the whole thing.
0: I remember this from another interview. So we try to, you know, do our research before we have our guests on. You talked about one of your most, your favorite moments in paleontology or in your career, and that's when you saw a bit of actual muscle tissue from the Cretaceous,
1: a
0: chunk of meat.
1: So this was the second paper on a Tyrannosaur coprolite. It was from an older Tyrannosaur that was about 75 million years old, so it wasn't T-Rex.
0: Okay.
1: And we were able to say that it was much larger than the Tyrannosaurus coprolite or at least we think it was a Tyrannosaurus coprolite. That was 2.5 liters. This older one was about 7 liters in volume. And as we examined it, I had it under a microscope and I could see these odd shapes that were kind of wavy, really
2: fibrolamellar.
1: Striated.
0: Wow.
1: And I made thin sections of this. I made, we did scanning electron microscopy. I spent many sleepless nights. One day I'd wake up, oh, it's plant tissue. The next day, no, it's muscle tissue. The next day, no, it's plant tissue. And I was going back and forth with this, and I enlisted the help of a doctor from Stanford who studies muscle tissues. And he looked at it and he said he didn't think it was anything else. But part of the reason was because one of the thin sections I made serendipitously, I mean, this was a pure shot in the dark. When you make thin sections, you're saying, well, I think I'll cut it here. And you never know what you're going to get.
0: Mm-hmm.
1: But I happened to get a longitudinal section.
2: Oh, you cut it lengthwise.
1: Yes. And it showed the striated muscle morphology.
2: Oh, wow.
1: And it was, I remember I was a postdoc and I had a microscope at home. I was making fin sections at home and I put it under the microscope and I felt like I was in a movie. I think I started yelling because it was so diagnostic of muscle tissue. And this, you know, wow. I've been struggling with this. It was hard for me to believe that a Tyrannosaur 75 million years ago could produce a poop and we could still see muscle tissue or meat.
0: That is so cool. Yeah. I got chills, you know, as you told that story. Was this, where was that turd from?
1: That was from Dinosaur Park in Canada.
0: Also, it was probably like a Despletosaurus or something? No, Albertosaurus.
1: Yeah, there are several different Tyrannosaurs.
0: But that is so cool. That is so cool, Carrie.
2: So you can't really ascribe a species to a coprolite, but I had an interesting experience. I was in the desert, went to an old mining shack, and a coyote had found a piece of old carpet, curled up, and died. And it looked like it was sleeping. And my son and I went, what? And we looked, and it had died. But just outside his anus was his last feces. Because he obviously was sick or something. Who knows why he died. And it was obvious that that was one of his last actions before he expired. So has there ever been a fossil found, a fossil dying in the act of defecation? Because that would say, wow, that's the coprolite to this individual.
0: That's interesting. I'm curious. That's a good question, Dave.
1: Well, there have been a few cases where people have found an undeposited fecal mass in the gut region.
2: Okay.
1: So then, I mean, it has not been deposited yet, but then they can say, yes, this gut residue belongs with this animal.
2: But it would be so chemically different to something that's been expelled subjected.
1: It wouldn't have the right shape.
2: Right.
1: But I think it could still be quite similar because in the digestive tract, the feces kind of are stored in the rectum area. So if it's right near the end, it's going to be pretty similar. But that's a very unusual occurrence. That would be, some people have found these fossils of horseshoe crabs. I'm deviating a little bit. Fossils are challenging to study because it's activity and you can't always say who did the activity.
2: Mm-hmm. So, is a coprolite a trace fossil? Is it part of ichnology?
1: It is. It is indeed.
2: Oh.
1: So tracks, burrows, coprolites are all trace fossils. And with tracks, you also do not necessarily know who produced it.
0: Right.
1: But in some rare cases, people have found the body of
2: the horseshoe crab. Yeah.
1: And you can see the trackway leading up to the dead carcass.
2: Yeah.
1: So that, you know, that's kind of comparable to finding an undigested fecal mass in the body of an animal.
0: Coprolites go way, way back in time. I mean, you can actually find little, I'm just thinking of trilobites and their little trackways, and their trilobites had to poop too, right?
2: Oh, wait, wasn't there a trilobite in a coprolite? I thought I saw.
0: I don't know if that's ever been the case.
2: It was the cephalon of a trilobite in a coprolite. That almost rhymes.
0: That sounds like poetry. Oh, wow.
1: I wouldn't be surprised because, yes, there are coprolites that come from the...
2: What is the oldest coprolite?
0: Yeah.
1: There's some from the Cambrian, but there are probably some from the Precambrian as well. There's not as much evidence that they're coprolites, but I think there are.
2: You mean like a Dicksonian from the Edacrian would have made
1: a poo? I wouldn't say produced it, but I mean,
0: little
1: you have things
0: poo.
1: That were eating other organisms in the latest Precambrian. So
2: wow.
1: It makes sense that you would find some sure. little fecal things. Yeah, the evidence is not as strong as some of the Cambrian coprolites, but yeah, I mean we're talking old.
2: Okay, I want to dive into some of your work. If you were to sum up the body of your work, I came across something I've never heard before, and that's called trophic interactions. Now, I'll just define it. I'm going to read it here because I've never heard of this before. They affect the distribution and abundance of organisms in fundamental ways because they are interactions of the entire environment of organisms. And the success of populations is largely a function of benefits derived from the acquisition of energy and nutrients and losses derived from predation. So what have you learned about the ecosystem? I guess, would you say that the medicine formation is your forte?
0: To medicine.
1: It's one of my favorite projects. It's one of my favorite sites because that's where I started much of my research. I wouldn't say it's my only example.
2: So I think what I'm asking is there a generalization that you have found from studying, the thousands of specimens of coprolites?
1: I guess what I would say, if I'm trying to answer what I think you're asking, is that when people think of coprolites, they make funny faces and they think about modern feces, and it's kind of a natural repulsive reaction because people are naturally inclined to avoid feces, which is protective on our end because we do not want to get sick from diseases or parasites. But in my mind, feces, they kind of represent, they're a symbol of trophic interactions throughout ecosystems. Who is eating whom? How are different organisms connected to each other in an ecosystem? So when I study coprolites, some of them tell me about diet. Some of them tell us about diagenesis.
2: Which is?
1: Diagenesis is just change, chemical and biological change as the soft tissue turns into rock.
2: Of the fossil, how the fossil fossilizes.
1: Right. Yeah. And some coprolites are so well preserved. You can see soft tissues like the Tyrannosaur muscle tissue we found. You can see diatoms. You can see really cool things. And others have been so altered over time that even bone, you're only seeing ghosts of bone or you just can't see anything. So we think about how soft fecal material was preserved over time. So it can tell us about the taphonomy or the process of fossilization. It can tell us about diet. But I particularly like the specimens that began to allow us to connect different organisms within an ecosystem. And that is why I am partial. There's a soft spot in my heart for the Two Medicine Formation because we have found these coprolites that tell us that those was likely the Mayasaur duckbill dinosaurs were feeding on rotting wood, so that we can draw a line to the conifer trees. We can draw a line to the funguses because they rotted the wood. And then after that, we have found dung beetle burrows. So those are dung beetles that capitalized on the feces. And then we can draw a line to the gastropods. They were also dung eaters.
2: Which is called coprophagy. Wait.
0: Coprophagy.
2: Coprophagy is something that eats feces.
0: Can we say it? I'm going to say it's a shit eater. There, you can bleep that out. But we managed to go the whole show. Nobody said shit yet, so I just said it again. I'll say it one more time. How come we can say all the other words, Karen? We can't say shit, but you know.
2: Well, guess what? If we were in Australia, you could.

0: I am absolutely fascinated, Carrie, because really, after talking to you and listening to your presentations and reading up in your work, really, that you can extrapolate out from these little magic packages for the past. And I really do look at poop in a different way because it is a direct result of the environment. And I read your paper, and Dave did too. We were looking at your work in the High Arctic and on Devon Island, and how just and there were just hundreds, if not thousands, of these coprolites, and they called you in. You had an Arctic adventure. But from that, you and your team were able to kind of extrapolate the entire northern environment of this polar, this warm polar sea. And
1: which was not far from where it is now. Devon Island, you said it was only 10 degrees at the time during the Cretaceous. It was only 10 degrees in latitude off than it is now, which is remarkable because that indicates the polar regions were not polar, but were incredibly temperate.
0: Yeah, and the fact that you also extrapolated out that, and here we are, tell us if any of this is wrong, but the environment was a near-shore environment, so there was a lot of nutrients coming in. So I just think that is so cool that you can actually, I don't know, it reminds me of a William Blake poem or something, in a single grain of sand, you can see so much, you know, that... From these turds, you have recreated these worlds.
2: Actually, that's, I like that. Because, you know, I think these feces are a symbol of the dynamic ecosystems we live in. There's, you know, all this biogeochemical cycling going on, and they represent a moment of time saying one organism ate another organism before that. Those organic materials were recycled back to the environment and moved on to other organisms. So, you know, even though people have the initial repulsive reaction to thinking about feces, I think it just shows how dynamic are the biotic aspects of or the biotic universe. Oh, no. Okay. I'm kidding. It shows us how dynamic life on Earth is.
0: Couple questions, but since you're at a museum, has there been a great museum exhibit on coprolites? Can I go see any of these magic packages? Can I see that T-Rex turd somewhere on display?
2: Okay, so a lot of the specimens, I do not know if the T-Rex coprolite is on display because these specimens are pretty, some of these dinosaur coprolites are pretty rare and they're scattered in different museums. The T-Rex coprolite is the Royal Saskatchewan Museum. Mm. I don't know if that one's on display. It may be. I believe there may be a replica of it there and many at other museums. I know of some exhibits on poop, modern poop. And I know that some people have created some online exhibits of coprolites, but I do not know off the top of my head of an exhibit that just focuses on coprolites.
0: We never asked a big question.
1: What is the largest amount of coprolite ever found? I mean, there's that scene
0: What's
1: in Jurassic
0: poop
1: Park.
0: Ever?
1: Yeah, well, there's that scene in Jurassic Park where it's 6 feet tall by 8 feet wide. I mean, it is a mound that would come out of a dump truck. Is that even, is that just Hollywood imagined?
2: I rationalize that as saying the zookeepers in Jurassic Park shoveled it all together before it was carried away by a dump truck, as they do in modern zoos. You're right. It was much too big. A triceratops couldn't even have gotten its rear end over that.
0: Ah, but think of a giant sauropod and the amount of...
1: Yeah, like a Titanosaurus.
2: Yeah, we would love to find a big pile of sauropod poop.
0: It's never been found, huh?
2: Smaller pieces that might have come from sauropods, but we don't have an intact sauropod, a bona fide intact sauropod deposit.
1: But, you know, when you come across cow and horse poo, it's so grass-like that it seems to just melt back into the environment.
2: Right, and that's the problem. Remember, it's not just a mineralogical problem, but just like you said, herbivore poop is just not very cohesive.
0: Dr. Chin, it has really been so fun. So thank you.
2: And thank you.
1: Thank you.
2: Bye.
0: Bye. Oh, man.
1: Yeah, I know. That was great.
0: I think that was one of our funnest interviews, man. That was a blast. Great guest.
1: Well, you know why? Because you're dancing on the edge of something we're taught is naughty. And you know, we shouldn't be talking about feces and poo.
0: Yeah,
1: and so much of our vernacular is the S word. You know, we say it every day, but we tell children not to. So
0: why? We have to bleep it, that word. We have to bleep out of the show. We use every other description except the one, which is the bizarre things. Anyways.
1: And I think what's great is that here we are diving into a subject that normally you just always think of as gross, but it's really an amazing wealth of information, especially in the paleo world. I mean, I was blown away. I loved it.
0: A very fun episode. And man, she is cool. I want to go hang with Karen. I want to go out in the field with her. She was just a lot of fun.
1: And another great episode of Paleo Nerds. If you liked what you heard, please let us know on Facebook, on Instagram, on our website, paleonerds.com. We'd love to hear your suggestions of topics and guests, and maybe we'll do a contest and you can win one of our Paleo Nerds t-shirts.
0: That's right. You could do that. All right.
1: And of course, are you a Paleo Nerd?
0: David, why do you have to ask me that repeatedly every show? You know it, sir. You know that I was born a Paleo Nerd.
1: Me too.
0: Still am one, man.
1: All right, you paraphagic dog, man. What? I will talk to you in the future.
0: In the future. Over and out.
1: Later. Bye.
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1: Hahni shimgeget one hat nu krbd gitgan at a shakshmin at a taquan at a west coast amuksham lugulam sha shagetwan dum amuksham krbd. 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
2: Dad, guess what?
3: What?
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3: 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And I went for help down at the VA. 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
1: Live from NPR News in Washington, I'm Nora Rahm. Spirit Airlines is grounded for good after federal bailout talks failed to pan out. Spirit announced early this morning all flights are canceled. NPR's Amy Held reports the already struggling budget airline couldn't overcome jet fuel prices, roughly doubling since the U.S. attacked Iran.
2: If you have a flight scheduled with Spirit Airlines, don't show up at the airport. There will be no one here to assist you.
3: Transportation Secretary Sean Duffy spoke Saturday morning at Newark Airport, but not everyone had gotten the memo in time. Spirit announced their closure around 2 in the morning Eastern, leaving some travelers surprised and upset when they arrived at the airport. Those who paid by credit card were promised refunds, and other U.S. airlines offered to cap tickets for them at $200. But problems run deeper.
2: Spirit's not the only one who's having financial issues right now. There could be more.
3: Spirit's cheap seat, no frills approach helped launch budget travel more than 3 decades ago. Now that Spirit is gone, analysts say everyone could wind up paying more. Amy Held, NPR News.
1: A federal appeals court is restricting access to one of the most common means of abortion. It's blocking the mailing of mifepristone, one of the medications used for abortion or for the treatment of miscarriages. The Food and Drug Administration had allowed the pills to be mailed after an online or phone consultation. The makers have directly appealed the decision to the Supreme Court. NPR's Selena Summons-Deffin reports this affects the whole country.
4: This is a really big deal. First of all, a decision from a panel of judges in New Orleans changed how Americans all over the country can access an FDA-approved medication. That's unprecedented. In terms of abortion access, this severely restricts access in states with abortion bans, but it also affects people in states like California, Maryland, Massachusetts, who've come to rely on telemedicine, too.
1: NPR's Selena Simmons-Duffin, a prominent human rights activist imprisoned in Iran, collapsed yesterday and has been transferred to intensive care. Nargis Mohammadi won the Nobel Peace Prize in 2023 for her work to promote women's rights and oppose the death penalty. Duri Bhuskaran has more in the story.
5: In a post on social media, Mohammadi's attorney wrote that she experienced extreme pain in her chest and fainted on Friday. She has been transferred to a hospital in the city of Zanjan. Mohammadi is 54 years old and suffers from chronic heart problems, but also has endured beatings in prison, he wrote. Her family said they fear for her life. Today, Iran announced the executions of 2 prisoners accused of spying for Israel. Additionally, a 40-year-old man arrested for owning a Starlink satellite internet device was beaten to death in prison, according to the London-based news channel Iran International. For NPR News, I'm Dari Bhuskaran in Istanbul.
1: This is NPR News in Washington. The Pentagon says it will withdraw about 5,000 troops from Germany in the next 12 months. President Trump had been threatening to reduce the U.S. presence there after German Chancellor Friedrich Merz criticized the U.S. war in Iran. Taiwan's president has made an unexpected visit to the southern African kingdom of Eswatini, Taiwan's last remaining diplomatic ally in the entire continent. Ashish Valentine reports from Taipei. It's a major diplomatic victory amid escalating Chinese pressure on Taiwan's allies.
6: Only 12 countries have formal diplomatic relationships with Taiwan, and China's been ramping up pressure on them to distance themselves from the self-ruled island. President Lai Ching-te was due to visit Eswatini a week ago to celebrate the 40th anniversary of King Mswati III's accession to the throne. But on the eve of his departure, the presidential office announced the trip was put on hold because 3 East African countries, under pressure from China, denied President Lai's plane permission to pass through their airspace. Shortly after he stepped off the plane, President Lai told reporters the friendship between Taiwan and Eswatini would not be shaken by China's efforts. For NPR News, I'm Ashish Valentine in Taipei.
1: Timmy, the humpback whale, was released into the North Sea today. It had been stranded in shallow waters near Germany since early March, far from its natural habitat in the Atlantic Ocean. Rescue workers tried several times to coax it toward deeper waters, but it kept getting stranded again. It was finally set free today off the coast of Denmark. I'm Nora Rahm, NPR News in Washington.
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Starting off the show with Sam Bush, Howling at the Moon. I got to see the bright orange moon coming up last night. And you're tuned into the Howlin' Gale Show here on KRBD Ketchikan. Got a few birthdays and other trivia for you. Then we'll get back to more music. Today is May the 2nd already, and it's Link Wray's birthday, Larry Gatlin, Benjamin Spock, Bing Crosby. Let's see. Go back yesterday, May Day. Sonny James, Little Walter, Judy Collins, Kate Smith, Glenn Ford, Scott Carpenter, Joseph Heller, Terry Southern, Rita Coolidge. Back on the 30th, we had Carol Cairns, Willie Nelson, celebrating 2 days of birthdays, Johnny Horton, and Duke Ellington on the 29th, as well as Jerry Seinfeld, Otis Rush, Klaus Voormann, Kate Mulgrew, Tommy James, and let's go forward here. Tomorrow, Mary Hopkin, Pete Seeger, James Brown, Frankie Valli, Sugar Ray Robinson, Doug Henning. On the 4th, we've got Dick Dale, David LaFlame of It's a Beautiful Day. And on the 5th, Cinco de Mayo, Steve Corporon's birthday, Mohammed, Karl Marx, Tyrone Power, Tammy Wynette, Bob Woodward, and Steve Cash of Ozark Mountain Daredevils. Also Michael Palin of Monty Python's Flying Circus, and Blind Willie McTell. Actually found a Blind Willie McTell record here. Coming up on the 6th, we've got Bob Seger, George Clooney, Jimmy Dale Gilmore, Willie Mays, Orson Welles. That's probably all the information we need right now. Let's get back to music. Here's Willie Nelson, Leftover. We're still celebrating Willie's birthday. Another moon song.

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1: Blue. I was traveling through South America. Walked up to a lady's house. Called her grandma. Didn't know her name. She gave me something to eat. Walked on down the road. I heard old train getting off like this. I heard old bell ring kind of like this. I went on down. I heard old whistle blow. I heard it said, look a yonder.

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And I begin to sing to him one more time.

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1: After 15 years of renting space, the KRBD Board of Directors decided in 1991 to purchase a building on Stedman Street in downtown Ketchikan. The building, once a local Presbyterian church and also the longtime home of Schmalk Mechanical Contractors, was an easy one-block move from Totem Way and offered a lot more space than the Totem Way Studios. It also had rental apartments upstairs, which promised to provide income at a time when national and state resources were contracting. Unfortunately, the rental units provided their own drama that diverted staff attention many times over the years. The building itself also came with other challenges. The large open central space was expensive to heat. The pilings which supported Ketchikan Creek were rotting, and sometimes when the tide was particularly high, the creek water would come up through the floorboards. But it was home, and KRBD owned it for nearly 20 years. For KRBD, I'm Dave Kiefer.

Now, some of y'all never been down south too much. I'm gonna tell you a little bit about this so that you understand what I'm talking about. Down there, we have a plant that grows out in the woods and the fields. Looks something like a turnip green. Nearby, call it poke salad. Poke salad. Used to know a girl lived down there, and she'd go out in the evenings and pick her a mess of it. Carried home and cook it for supper. Cause that's about all they had to eat. They did all right.

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I get up in the morning and dust off my wits, open the paper and read the obits. If I'm not there, I know I'm not dead, so I eat it.

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Translator K214BD Point Higgins at 90.7 megahertz. Translator K211AT Mountain Point and Herring Cove at 90.1 megahertz. Translator K269BA Craig at 101.7 megahertz. And translators K211AX Klawak, K211AU Thorn Bay, and K211AV Heidelberg, all at 90.1 megahertz.

Deep in the big muddy, the big fool said to push on. Well, the sergeant said, sir, are you sure this is the best way back to the base? Sergeant, go on, I've forded this river about a mile above this place. It'll be a little soggy, but just keep slogging, we'll soon be on dry ground. We were waist deep in the big muddy, the big fool said to push on. Sergeant said, sir, with all this equipment, no man will be able to swim.

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man, we just made it out of the big muddy with the captain dead and gone. We stripped and dived and found his body stuck in the old quicksand. I guess he didn't know that the water was deeper than the place he'd once before been. Another stream had joined the big muddy about a half mile from where we'd gone. We were lucky to escape from the big muddy when the big fools had to push on. Any moral, I'll leave that for yourself. Maybe you're still walking, you're still talking, you'd like to keep your health. But every time I read the paper, them old feelings come on. We're waist deep in the big muddy, the big fool says to push on. Waist deep, neck deep, soon even a tall man will be over his head. We're waist deep in big muddy, the big fool.

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Jose Marti wrote it in 1893, I think. Marti was born in 1853. And at the age of 17, he was exiled from Cuba for being a leader in the Cuban Revolutionary Movement. Around 40 years old, he came back to Cuba. Finally, after living most of his life in exile, including 12 years in New York City. And this is one of his last poems. He was a very prolific writer. He's famous as one of the greatest writers in the Spanish language. 70 books, novels, plays, polemics, and poems. And about a year or two after this poem was written, he was killed in an abortive uprising. After his death, then the poem was fitted to the tune, the popular tune. And the words mean, Yo soy un hombre sincero, I am a truthful man, from the land of the palm trees. And before dying, I want to share these poems of my soul. My verses are of light green, verde claro. But my verses are also flaming crimson. My verses are like a wounded fawn seeking refuge in the forest, in the mountains. Mis versos están verde claro y de un carmín encendido.

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10: Heart disease and cancer or neurodegenerative diseases. 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
11: Live from NPR News in Washington, I'm Louise Schiavone. The makers of the abortion pill mifepristone have directly asked the U.S. Supreme Court to allow the drug to remain available through telemedicine. A federal appeals court in Louisiana ruled yesterday that it must be prescribed in person. As NPR Selena Simmons-Duffin reports, this is a first since Roe v. Wade was overturned.
12: Louisiana challenged the Food and Drug Administration over a rule that allows patients to be prescribed mifepristone through telemedicine. The state argued that remote access undermined their abortion ban. The Fifth Circuit Court of Appeals agreed and issued a ruling to immediately put back a requirement that people go in person for the medication. That affects people all over the country, including in states that protect abortion access. The Reproductive Freedom Alliance, a coalition of 23 governors, wrote in a statement, quote, "We are taking immediate action to protect patients and providers in our states, and we will pursue every legislative, executive, and legal avenue available," unquote. Selena Simmons-Duffin, NPR News.
11: Spirit Airlines customers arriving at airports today have tickets to planes that are no longer in operation and no working ticket counters to appeal to. After 34 years, many battling financial setbacks, the budget airline officially has folded. Transportation Secretary Sean Duffy says Spirit ticket holders should contact other airlines.
13: If you're a Spirit passenger, well, you have an airline that ceased operations, so you have to book a ticket in the next day or two. And so the other airlines are responding to that by providing beneficial booking opportunities and pricing opportunities. But again, you have to do it sooner rather than later. Have your confirmation number ready and your proof of payment, and the airlines will step up and give you better pricing.
11: The airline has struggled with higher costs and mounting debt since the COVID pandemic, with today's skyrocketing jet fuel costs since the start of the war with Iran now insurmountable. NATO has issued a brief response on social media to President Trump's announcement of a drawdown of 14% of U.S. forces in Germany. Terry Schultz has more.
14: NATO spokesperson Alison Hart says the alliance is, quote, working with the U.S. to understand the details of their decision on force posture in Germany. Besides the withdrawal of 5,000 soldiers, the U.S. is also canceling the planned deployment of a battalion providing long-range strike capabilities. Hart adds that the U.S. adjustment reinforces action already underway for Europe to take on a greater share of the responsibility for NATO's shared security, including spending more on their militaries. She says the alliance, quote, remains confident in our ability to provide for our deterrence and defense as this shift toward a stronger Europe and a stronger NATO continues. For NPR News, I'm Terry Schultz.
11: This is NPR. Early voting for Louisiana's primary elections begins today, just days after the Supreme Court found the state's redrawn congressional map unconstitutional and the governor suspended the House races. The Academy of Motion Picture Arts and Sciences has announced several significant rules changes for the 99th Academy Awards next year. NPR's Chloe Veltman reports AI figures into this.
15: The Academy now explicitly states that only roles, quote, demonstrably performed by humans with their consent are eligible for acting awards. In other words, AI creations like Tilly Norwood cannot hope to win a Best Actress Oscar anytime soon. Writing categories now have a similar requirement. And those flesh-and-blood human actors can now be nominated for multiple performances in the same category if those performances are voted in the top five. Another big change. International films can still be the official selection of their countries, as was previously the case, but now they can qualify by winning the top prize of a major international festival, such as the Palme d'Or at Cannes. This means the film itself is now officially the nominee, not the country. Chloe Veltman, NPR News.
11: Seven tech companies have struck deals with the U.S. Department of Defense, allowing the Pentagon to use their artificial intelligence in its classified computer networks. They're Google, Microsoft, Amazon Web Services, NVIDIA, OpenAI, Reflection, and SpaceX. Anthropic is conspicuously absent. The company has clashed with the Trump administration over the ethics of the use of artificial intelligence in war. I'm Louise Schiavone, NPR News, Washington.
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0: It's the TED Radio Hour from NPR. I'm Manoush Zomorodi. On the show today, a guide to being a super ager, living long and well. It's a strange moment for growing old. We live in an era when some seem to be suggesting that aging...
1: I'm that crazy guy trying to not die.
0: ...is optional.
2: He spends $2 million a year attempting to...
1: I think we're entering into a new era where death may no longer be inevitable.
0: Silicon Valley elite, celebrities, and influencers alike race against the clock to limit signs of aging.
3: We're essentially hacking human biology.
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0: People collect more data about their bodies than ever.
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0: But we're also in an age of insurance inequity and uneven distribution of these medical miracles. Not to mention billion-dollar industries built on selling you alleged cures to growing and looking older. So it's hard to know. What hot trend or medical breakthrough is worth spending your time and money on? And what is, well, bunk?
9: It drives me nuts. There's things that we have validation with all kinds of great studies and the highest level peer-reviewed literature could take years before it gets to implementation.
0: This is Dr. Eric Topol.
9: I am a cardiologist, the author of Super Agers, and I'm a professor and executive vice president at Scripps Research.
0: Eric is an expert on the best ways to expand not just our lifespan or how long we actually live, but our health span.
9: A lot of this longevity fixation is related to lifespan rather than health span, healthy aging.
0: Uh-huh.
9: The average American health span is 64. That's when major diseases creep in, and lifespan is 79 on average. So you got a big gap of about 15 years.
0: Oh, wow.
9: Where your health span is ended and your lifespan continues.
0: In some ways, Eric's career has been driven by his own personal obsession with the idea that through science and medicine, we can change our aging destiny.
9: I grew up with so many of my family members dying at very young ages, my grandparents and aunts and uncles. I spent a lot of time when I was a kid going to funerals, and, you know, my parents also died at young ages. So I feel like, well, I'm condemned, you know, I'm going to be signing out any time here. So part of it was just understanding our fate, if you will. Part of it is also to shed some light on a field that's had lots of confusion and this equivalence of health span with lifespan, which is so different that, you know, we need to really compartmentalize these and understand that what drives them are altogether different.
0: Long before he made a breakthrough discovery in the science of healthy aging, we'll get to that in a minute, he was a curious college student, sure that people's genes held the answer to how long they would live.
9: I always was fascinated by genetics, and I basically set up a major in genetics and wrote a thesis in 1975 called Prospects for Gene Therapy in Man, long before we could sequence genes, of course. That was about 40 years early, I think. But it was more like understanding what makes us tick. And I was working as a respiratory technician, night shift.
0: Mm-hmm.
9: And I saw, while I was in the intensive care unit, changing the equipment, it was like a Lazarus. These patients, I was thinking the next day they wouldn't be there. And then all of a sudden they would come back to life on their way to full recovery. That prompted me to change my plan of going on to be someday a genetics professor of sorts to, oh, maybe I should just be a doctor and change into medicine.
0: So it's interesting then that some of your most recent research is actually saying, genes, we thought you were super important when it comes to aging. Actually, not so much.
9: Yeah, that was a real shocker. So many years ago, we started a unique project of finding people who were at least 80 years old, who'd never been sick and on no medications. This is a rarefied group. But the whole idea was there'd been so little work on the genetics of health span There'd been a fair amount to look at some genetics of people who were centenarians with extreme lifespan, but that's different from people who never had an age-related disease.
0: Eric and his team called this group of super-aging healthy anomalies over the age of 80 the Welderly.
9: It took 7 years to find 1,400 participants.
0: Hmm.
9: And then once we had them all together, we did whole genome sequencing to look for what was the genomic underpinnings to see if they were different than the people who are, we call the elderly.
0: That's elderly, the people, most of us, who typically have at least one major age-related illness by age 65. Eric and the Scripps research team looked for the longevity secrets in the DNA of Welderly superagers. And what they found changed everything they thought they knew about how humans age.
9: The stunning result was, while there were some small differences, otherwise there was not much to be able to say this was a genetic story at all. So this was either due to luck, which seems that's far-fetched to say all these people were so lucky, or something else.
0: Hmm.
9: And I think the something else is what we've learned so much about in the last couple of years, especially, that the immune system of people, when it's intact, really helps to withstand these major age-related diseases. So although that has some connect with our genetics and our DNA,
0: mm-hmm.
9: it's also highly influenced by our lifestyle choices and our environment and so many other factors.
0: So we want those last few decades of our lives not to be infirm or lonely or in pain. We want to feel vibrant and part of the world and enjoy ourselves. So you have said that the real opportunity now isn't just helping people live longer, but preventing those big diseases that make aging hard, really awful. So the big three you say are Alzheimer's, heart disease, and cancer.
9: Exactly. So a Welderly or super ager, as we would define it now, is somebody who's reached 80 and older and has never had a significant cardiovascular disease, a cancer, or neurodegenerative disease. So they basically are intact of the big three age-related diseases. And that's not common, but that's what we should be achieving at a much higher frequency.
0: Eric says there are five domains that help predict risk and prevent age-related diseases. The first he calls Lifestyle Plus.
9: So the lifestyle one, we've learned a lot more about, like, for example, sleep regularity being so important, and deep sleep when our brain washes out all of its metabolites that are really pro-inflammatory, toxic to our brain. That's why deep sleep is so important. And exercise, not just aerobic, but also strength resistance training and balance training. And we've learned also how social engagement is so critical, being out in nature and, you know, many, many different lifestyle factors, which we didn't realize how important they are.
0: The next area to focus on in prevention is what Eric calls omics.
9: Now, omics refers to the biologic layers. We're talking about genes, DNA, our so-called polygenic risk score, because these diseases we've been talking about are not from one gene, but from hundreds of different genes that can interact. But also our proteins. There's big breakthroughs in proteins. Now we have these organ clocks where we can tell the pace of each organ in our body from our brain, our immune system, artery, heart, liver, and on and on. And then there's these biomarkers. We have this big breakthrough for Alzheimer's to be able to predict even 20 or more years in advance, so-called p-tau 217. So omics are proteins and genes and the microbiome of our gut and the side chains of our DNA called methylation. Those are omics.
0: Then there's our cellular health.
9: This is a big area because we're going to be using cell therapy for lots of things like autoimmune disease. We've seen cures potentially for people with refractory lupus and multiple sclerosis and many autoimmune diseases, which was unfathomable until recent times, using cell therapy, not just take cells out of the body, but working with lymphocytes that are in the body.
0: Next, to be a super ager, Eric says we need vaccines and drugs to help treat aging's biggest culprit.

0: 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Totally local, simply better.
1: Disease without the help of the tools of AI for the analytics. So those are the five domains. They're all going to be part of our ability to predict a person's risk and prevent their age-related disease in the future.
2: So can you explain how inflammation relates to that? Because I think a lot of us have been hearing that word, women's magazines for years, eat a low inflammatory diet, blueberries and almonds. And we think, okay, yes, I will do that. But what exactly is inflammation?
1: Yeah. So when our immune system, which is all of our cells and proteins that fight off not just infections, but keep us from getting cancer and heart disease and neurodegenerative diseases, our immune system starts to lose its integrity as we get older. Mm-hmm. And it's the process of immunosenescence. And then interdependent with that is inflammaging. Okay, so it's inflammation with aging. And so when the immune system is dysregulated, when it's just getting off the rails, it starts to go haywire and makes a lot of these proteins that are basically untoward inflammation, whether it's in the brain or throughout the body, in the walls of arteries. And this is what causes so much trouble. So some inflammation is good and important for healing, mm-hmm. but inflammaging is really accelerating and making these age-related diseases take hold.
2: When we come back, Dr. Eric Topol explains why AI has changed the way he thinks about preventive care and how our modern medical advances could give us all a shot at being super agers. You're listening to the TED Radio Hour from NPR. I'm Manoush Zomorodi. We'll be right back.
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2: It's the TED Radio Hour from NPR. I'm Manoush Zomorodi. Today on the show, how to become a super ager. When Dr. Eric Topol studied the DNA of healthy people over 80 years old, so-called superagers, he expected to see something in their genes that was protecting them from major age-related diseases. Instead, he found that genes had a pretty minimal effect. It was lifestyle choices and preventive measures that extended their health span. Because, of course, a long life is great, but not if you're miserable and suffering.
1: We can accept that we're going to age, okay? So maybe there'll be reversal of aging someday, but that's a little more far-fetched. But we don't have to accept that we are going to have these age-related big three diseases, heart disease and cancer or neurodegenerative diseases. And so that's where the opportunity lies, that there's so much going on right now that with 20 years advance warning of these conditions in individuals, determining that risk, predicting it, we should be able to get ahead of it and make a big dent in these big three age-related diseases.
2: So does that mean that essentially as you age, keeping your

0: immune system in good shape is the whole game?
1: That's a real big part of it. What we eat is a part of that story. How we exercise, how we sleep, how we have social engagement, a long list of lifestyle plus factors. But also, we've only learned in recent times that there are other ways to keep that immune system intact. And one of the big surprises was, for example, the shingles vaccine.
0: Mm-hmm.
1: We didn't know. And now with four huge natural experiments in four different countries around the world, in Wales and Canada and Australia and the U.S., we've learned that the shingles vaccine reduces Alzheimer's and dementia by at least 20 to 25%.
0: Oh, wow.
1: And it isn't because it's working against the virus, herpes zoster, so much as it's keeping the immune system intact, because people that get the vaccine are older people. In the U.S., it's age 50. In other countries, it's even older. But that's just one new trick we've learned. And now, you know, that's a segue to many other tactics we'll use in the future to keep people's immune system intact.
0: So I recently got my first shingles shot, and it certainly was not touted to me as preventive medicine for anything other than getting shingles, which I'm told is very painful and just awful. Why is this not more public knowledge that there is more information out there about the added benefits of vaccines and other preventive medicines?
1: This is so startling. If this was a drug to reduce Alzheimer's disease, it would be a blockbuster. Everyone would know about it because the pharma companies would be all over it. But because it's a vaccine and we live in an anti-vax moment, and this wasn't expected. This was a surprise. It's mm-hmm. not just been replicated, but now four different what we call natural experiments, which are better than even randomized trials in many respects. So I don't think the word is out there. I've been trying to help get it out, but there hasn't been enough work to disseminate these very important findings. And it isn't just going to be this vaccine. We're going to have lots of other ways to improve the immune system. So, for example, very recently, we learned about the importance of the thymus gland. And the thymus gland, which is...
0: I don't even remember what that is.
1: Yeah,
0: can you remember?
1: All right. Well, the medical world has forgotten its existence.
0: As well?
1: Yeah, because your thymus gland is pretty big and functional when you're a child. But as you become a teenager and to adulthood, it was thought that it becomes just fatty tissue and afunctional.
0: Wait, where is it and what does it do?
1: Well, it's under the sternum and the chest bone. But what we've learned, I mean, this is amazing. So researchers at Harvard, Hugo Ertz and his colleagues, they used AI to define the thymus, quantify its health in adults, you know, average age in their late 50s, and 25,000 plus people who were followed many, many years from a chest CT scan.
0: Mm-hmm.
1: They could quantify the thymus health, and the people who had good thymus health, that it wasn't just fatty tissue and wasn't afunctional, they had incredibly improved survival, lack of cancer, they had lack of cardiovascular disease. They had all the benefits that we saw of superagers, right? So this is another remarkable discovery that reinforces how our immune system, which of course connects with inflammation, how that is so fundamental to healthy aging. This, to me, is a landmark series of reports. It also showed through a separate paper that if you're going to get cancer treatment, if you have a healthy thymus as an adult, your chance of recovery or lack of remission is much, much higher. And here again, we thought the thymus gland was doing nothing in adults, and it's doing a lot in some people.
0: So now I'm thinking, of course, tell me how to protect my thymus, something that did not occur to me to ask until this very moment.
1: Great question. There's lots of things being considered about how we could keep our thymus healthy. But the things we talked about that work on our immune system in general, exercise, a diet that's anti-inflammatory, good sleep, health, these things probably do help keep our thymus in a healthy state. But we need to do more than that. So there are various new studies in recent times that certain growth factors, one's called FGF21 and There's this incredible Mexican salamander that has the ability to keep their thymus and regenerate it even after you surgically remove it. We're learning about the pathways from that organism. But we don't know enough about thymus health now that there's been this really remarkable discovery about its importance as we get older.
0: Well, I'm going to take this opportunity, Dr. Topol, to ask you about technology and mammograms. So every woman is told they should start getting mammograms. I believe it's after the age of 40. And recently I went and they said, do you want to spend an extra $40 to get an AI screen? And I was like, okay, sure. I don't really know what that is. They said it will find things more carefully. Here's the $40. Did I make the right decision?
1: Well, I'd say yes and no. Firstly, okay. I don't believe they should charge patients to get the AI read, but that read does give a higher detection rate. About 30% more breast cancers are picked up from the AI as compared to the radiologists. So that part's good information. But what really unnerves me is there are other two types of AI tools that should be incorporated as well, again, without charging patients. And that is the AI of the normal mammogram to detect the risk in the next 3 to 5 years. And then also the AI of the breast artery calcification, because that quantifies the risk of heart disease in that person. So we are not using AI as we should. We shouldn't be charging patients. And we're only using the first of the three different types of AI to get the superhuman interpretation of the mammogram.
0: I mean, my experience just makes me think, wow, AI is arriving in healthcare as an upsell before most of us even understand what it's capable of, what it does. So set the scene for us. What is the current moment that we are in when it comes to technology and healthcare, and where are we going?
1: Right. Well, the medical imaging is the most advanced part of medical AI because it's been incubating and progressing for several years now. And so now for most medical images, whether it's an X-ray or a mammogram, CAT scan, PET scans, whatever type of scan, and also things like the retina, the cardiogram, pathology slides, we now have very strong evidence that AI can interpret the image better than expert physicians, which is a big step forward for AI. So it enhances the accuracy. It doesn't mean that it shouldn't be reviewed by physicians, but it sees things that we can't see, superhuman eyes, if you will. Mm-hmm. And so the problem is, Manoush, we haven't leveraged that at all. And the only thing that, you know, barely we're getting at are things like just a piece of the mammogram and not having that appropriately embedded as part of the procedure rather than putting a burden on patients for cost. And we're not doing it for most of the things that we know it has remarkable capabilities for accuracy. So this is the area that has come along the most, but of course it's been worked on for several years.
0: Dr. Eric Topol explains AI's potential from the TED stage.
2: The thing that we don't talk much about are diagnostic medical errors. And according to the National Academy of Medicine, almost all of us will experience at least one in our lifetime. We know from a recent Johns Hopkins study that these errors have led to 800,000 Americans dead or seriously disabled each year. So this is a big problem. The question is, can AI help us? This is a picture of the retina. This was the first major hint, training 100,000 images with supervised learning. Could the machine see things that people couldn't see? And so the question was to the retinal experts, is this from a man or a woman? And the chance of getting it accurate was 50%. But the AI got it right 97%. The ability for computer vision to pick up things that human eyes can't see is quite remarkable. Here's the retina, picking up the control of diabetes and blood pressure, kidney disease, liver and gallbladder disease, the heart calcium score, which you would normally get through a scan of the heart. Alzheimer's disease, before any clinical symptoms have been manifest, predicting heart attacks and strokes, hyperlipidemia, 7 years before any symptoms of Parkinson's disease to pick that up. In the future, we'll be taking pictures of our retina as checkups. This is the gateway to almost every system in the body. Now, as a cardiologist, I love to read cardiograms. I've been doing it for over 30 years. But I couldn't see these things.
0: In your talk that you gave, this was in 2023, you explained the potential of retinal scans. This is a photograph of the back of your eye that apparently tells AI not just about your eye health, but your risk of all kinds of things. Is that happening now? How is a picture of your eye showing us whether we might be at risk for kidney disease or Parkinson's or a heart attack even?
1: Yes, what a great question, because, again, we should be doing this. The retina is probably the richest image there is from our body because it's a gateway to virtually not just the brain, but to every part of our body. Surprisingly, you know, things like the kidney, the liver, even things we never would have forecasted, but especially, you know, telling us about risk for Alzheimer's and Parkinson's and many other conditions, heart disease, risk of stroke.
0: Wow.
1: So it turns out that's one area, not in the United States, but in Hong Kong and in Asia, where they have started companies to provide that data from a retinal picture. So it isn't available here. Again, we're behind, but we're seeing now the output. So there's companies that are giving you your retina picture that you get from your eye doctor and telling you your risk of heart disease based on that. And also one that's giving risk of Alzheimer's disease. So it isn't here yet, but eventually it should be the norm. This is what we call opportunistic imaging, where there's so much in that image that we're leaving on the table. And AI can give us so much more, and it's just software. It's not any extra cost. So eventually we'll get there. You know, I kid that eventually we'll take selfies of our own retina and have an AI algorithm give us an output of like every part of our body, every condition that we might be at risk for, if you want to get that information. But we're not there yet, because right now we still rely on the kind of high quality retina images that you get from an eye doctor.
0: Do you have hope that there can be this transition from playing whack-a-mole with disease in terms of how we treat people and becoming more of a preventative, a more sort of resilient older population?
1: Yes, this is where I have the most excitement for the future of medicine, and in particular, the use of AI. I think in the years ahead, we will regard AI's most important contribution as facilitating prevention. Prevention, especially of these three age-related diseases that we've been talking about, because they are 80-85% of the difference between health span and lifespan. So we are at a time when 20 years ahead or more, we can tell a person, let's say they're age 50, not only are they at high risk for one of these diseases, but we can also tell them for the first time when, not just if. Then we can do all these things so that we changed what would be their natural history. And I am confident eventually we're going to have ways to prevent these big three age-related diseases. And that's why, you know, we're starting very soon the first prevention of Alzheimer's trial in 1,200 people with very high risk of Alzheimer's because of their APOE4 genetics, their protein markers, p-tau217, their family history, their polygenic risk. And we're going to test for the first time in this large-scale study the lifestyle factors, the exercise, the sleep, the diet, and the stress in a coached group, intensive coaching, versus a group that just gets some educational material. And then after that, we'll start looking at different drug candidates on top of lifestyle, assuming that we show and validate that that makes a difference in these markers like the brain aging clock and the p-tau217, which are really reliable ways to project the arc of a person's Alzheimer's risk. So we're in a new day.
0: What will the coached people get? I'm curious.
1: Oh, yeah. So they get 24/7 virtual and human coaching. Basically, for all lifestyle factors, they're going to get continuous aggressive coaching with human backup for questions and encouragement. And we're able to dissect how much of the benefit, assuming there is related to exercise.
0: Mm-hmm.
1: How much of it's due to sleep, and on. These all will be quantified.
0: And for each individual.
1: Exactly.
0: So, like, I might be a person who doesn't need quite as much sleep, but I definitely need to move regularly because of my genetic profile and because of my habits or something like that.
1: Right. And, you know, one thing that's really important that I think you've touched on, when we tell the whole world this is what you should be doing, it doesn't really get a lot of uptake and respect. But when we talk to an individual and we define precisely what their risk is and when it might show up, the chance of them making some changes in their lifestyle, which we know has impact, is much, much greater. Everything has to work at the individual level. Population level messages just don't have that kind of impact.
0: In a minute, Dr. Eric Topol on how America's healthcare system can make it tough to age well, and the health trends he thinks are total nonsense.
1: You've got the same people who wouldn't take a vaccine, which has, you know, randomized trials, tens of thousands of people with overwhelming benefit to risk ratio. And there's the same people that would inject an experimental peptide in their blood.
0: I'm Manoush Zomorodi, and you're listening to the TED Radio Hour from NPR. Protein Maxers and Peptide Curious, stay with us.
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0: It's the TED Radio Hour from NPR. I'm Manoush Zomorodi. On the show today, we're talking to Dr. Eric Topol about what it takes to be a super ager in an era of Make America Healthy Again, health fluencers, and billion-dollar anti-aging industries.
7: So I take around 30 pills for breakfast and around 20 pills for lunch.
8: When I first started doing the cold plunge, I was freezing. But now my body feels so good.
7: Yeah, so my son gave me a liter of plasma. I gave my dad a liter of plasma. And
0: we are in this sort of strange cultural moment where longevity has become sort of a status symbol, right? Like, can you spend money on supplements and do cold plunges, and people are biohacking and getting the plasma infusions of young relatives. People have clearly gotten the message of prevention, but where is the line between real longevity science and the pseudoscience? Because I think for some people, it all sounds highly scientific, or maybe there's not quite the proof, but what does it hurt?
1: Right. Well, you know, we have a moment where the medical community's word and judgment is being challenged every day. And the idea that there's these influencers who they have the secrets, they know, right? They have a big impact. So like example, cold plunge, right? This is remarkable. I mean, I'm a cardiologist and I would consider a cold plunge a stress test much more than a treadmill, because if you get in a cold plunge, you are getting a big jump in blood pressure. You're constricting all your blood vessels. Your heart rate is jacked up. And if you're going to have a heart attack, you could find out in the midst of a cold plunge or soon thereafter. I would never suggest people who might have risk for heart disease to have that. And there's no real data to show benefit.
0: But it makes you feel alive, Eric.
1: Yeah, yeah. You know, it's going to give you more brown fat. I mean, help me. I mean, this is just too much. So every one of these things, the peptide craze, the protein craze, all these things are unsubstantiated and potentially dangerous.
0: That's the question I have, peptides and protein.
3: If you're aging faster than you want the Glow Stack. So it's a stack of peptides which enhance cellular turnover.
0: My Instagram feed is going to be filled with them that I just said those two words out loud.
9: Protein popcorn, protein cookies, protein Pop-Tarts, like candy.
0: What is the deal? Well, protein builds muscle, I suppose, but peptides has become, I don't even know what they truly are. Can you talk us through both of those?
1: Yeah, so the protein thing, just to take that quickly, there are advocates like Peter Attia to take much higher than recommended protein daily consumption. For example, 1 gram per pound, which is about three times what the recommended allowance is. And you could make a case that maybe you should increase from what the recommended allowance is, but that level of protein, people don't know that we can't store any protein in our body. So it just goes right out. Second, if you're taking all this extra protein, it doesn't come without other calories. You know, we have an obesity and overweight epidemic, and why would you want to take unnecessary extra calories? Next, there's the cost of all these protein powders and bars and all that. And then finally, the thing that most people aren't aware, that extra protein, especially if it's coming from animal sources, that is a problem. Red meat, for example, that is pro-inflammatory. We don't want that. So this is dangerous and also unsubstantiated. There are no data to support this protein craze.
0: Is this just the latest version of the keto diet?
1: Yeah, I mean, the keto diet, that has some utility in certain rare examples, like to manage epilepsy, potentially certain cancer treatments. But overall, the keto diet faded because it has risks that were not adequately taken into account. Protein, I think, is going to slide down eventually when people get it.
10: My peptides.
1: Now, peptides.
11: 157. It just makes you feel freaking good. Like, you wake up, no pain, no aches.
12: This thing teaches your body to just burn more calories. Theoretically, you could change nothing about your diet or your exercise and still lose weight.
1: You know, this is really interesting, Manoush, because I reviewed all the data, which there basically are no data for the peptides.
0: Interesting.
1: This is just, you know, a couple of amino acids strung together, and there are many of them that are in wide-scale use, like BPC-157. You know, I made up one called BS-2025. That's really what they are, right? They have no data. They mostly come from China. You don't even know what you're getting. When they've sent them to independent labs, sometimes they're not even the peptide that they say they are. Sometimes, basically, there's nothing there. Or sometimes they're contaminated. They aren't necessarily sterile. People are injecting these into their bloodstream. So these have no track record except in some animal studies. There are no good human studies that show placebo-controlled. These are very expensive, usually $250 to $300. Often they're taken in stacks or multiple.
0: Yeah, what's your stack, Eric? Isn't that what people say?
1: Yeah, what's your stack? It's incredible. This is just completely out of control. We even have the HHS secretary, RFK Jr., who is a big advocate of these peptides and is trying to take them off from being banned from compounding facilities throughout the country.
13: So like supplements are not regulated by FDA. Peptides are not supposed to be regulated. The Biden administration improperly moved them to Category 3 without any evidence. The only justification they have is if there's a safety concern, and there was no science that indicated a safety concern. So it was improper. We have now remediated that by moving them back.
1: So this is a mess. People should know there are dangers. You don't have the ability to send them to independent labs before you inject. When you get them, they say on the bottles or the syringes, for research use.
0: Oh, wow. Okay. Wow.
1: Yeah.
0: I have a lot of empathy for people who think, why not give it a try? Like, there's no sort of cohesion when it comes to medical guidance, certainly in the United States. We have the government changing the food pyramid. There's real distrust, and for good reason. Some of the MAHA community, some things that they're suggesting are very dangerous. Other things like better nutrition, I think you'd agree with, right?
1: Yeah, no, it's really troubling because we used to have this notion that all the things that are recommended for population health should have evidence to back them up. And now we are willing to see things supported with zero evidence, and worse than that, potential real harm. And so it's very troubling, and it goes along the continuum of the anti-science, anti-vax. And what's so paradoxical here is you've got the same people who wouldn't take a vaccine, which has, you know, randomized trials, tens of thousands of people with overwhelming benefit to risk ratio. And there's the same people that would inject an experimental peptide in their blood. So none of it makes sense, really.
0: So what do you suggest to people? Because there's this feeling that, you know, I can do everything right. I can get the right amount of sleep. I can eat good food. I can get exercise, but I'm still breathing in microplastics or drinking forever chemicals. How do you empower individuals to feel that they can protect their health, especially the fact that, you know, a lot of these things require health insurance? We have a broken system.
1: Yeah, we have a big problem here because we don't have the kind of universal health care that every other high-income country does have, so that our fragmented setup is very poorly positioned to integrate these new things. And not only we have the barriers that have been entrenched for many decades, but we also have now the people that are running the public health agencies that are going against evidence. So it's a troubling time. Still, everyone has agency to, as you say, do their best with their lifestyle factors in terms of air quality, particularly indoors. There's things you can do. There's reducing the plastic burden intake, keeping an eye on the things that are in your home regarding forever chemicals. It's not enough, Manoush, but yeah, it's difficult. And this is not a good time, but hopefully it's just a transient one, and that we'll get back on track eventually.
0: So if I go to see my doctor, what should I ask them? Because I feel like it hasn't really changed all that much in the last 20 years. What do you think people should be asking for?
1: Well, you're already ahead of the curve on the Shingrix vaccine, right?
0: Oh, good, yes.
1: And that tells me you're over 50.
0: Yes.
1: That's the good age to really get ahead of what you could be seeing when you're 70 plus. Because that's how long these diseases take to incubate.
0: Mm-hmm.
1: And, of course, they start even before age 50. So the question is about heart disease. From that mammogram, why didn't you get the breast artery calcification defined to see if you're at high risk?
0: I didn't know about it.
1: Why hasn't your doctor given you a polygenic risk score for heart disease and all the common cancers and Alzheimer's disease?
0: Can I ask for that now?
1: Yeah. And why don't you have an ApoE4 to know if you're at risk for Alzheimer's? It used to be, Manoush, that you wouldn't want to know because nothing you could do. That couldn't be further from the truth now, because we know lifestyle has a big impact on at least deferring my years, the onset of mild cognitive impairment, no less Alzheimer's. So this idea of the Cassandra, you know, I don't want to know, we're past that stuff.
0: So even if it doesn't run in my family, do you think it's worth asking for those
1: tests? Well, yeah, the polygenic risk score, that set, basically it looks at every common disease, all the different cancers, atrial fibrillation, heart disease. And I think, you know, women, their biggest killer is heart disease, and a lot of them don't know it. And when you think about your parents, just because it doesn't run in your mother or your father's lineage, the point is you're getting this combination of genes. Mm. You could have a very different type of risk when you have this combination of genomic variants. So that's why polygenic risk scores are independently useful in determining the risk of a person not discernible from their family history.
0: Have you run the numbers on yourself? Like, given everything you know, what sort of habits are you integrating into your life? What sort of medications, if I may ask? How are you trying to live as long and well as possible?
1: Yeah, that's a really important question, because you practice what you preach, right?
0: Yeah.
1: So doing all the research for Super Agers changed my position. I always was an advocate for aerobics, and I had not done hardly any resistance training or balance training. And now I'm onto that several times a week. So that was a big change. The second big change for me was I had very chaotic sleep habits of staying up very late. And now that's a big thing. I've taken my deep sleep from various things, particularly regularity, up from a terrible number. It's in the right direction. I wish it was even better. In addition to all that, because my polygenic risk score tells me I'm at high risk for heart disease, even though it never was in either parent, I was taking a statin, but then I developed terrible muscle cramps.
0: Hmm.
1: So I want to keep my LDL very low. And so I'd done that with the injectable drug Repatha that I take. And the polygenic risk score should be routine. I don't know why the medical community doesn't adopt it universally, but that helps to at least know about the risk. And of course, there are other ways, as I mentioned, that we will know. And it's especially in women, postmenopausal women, we got to know that person is got heart disease risk, because there's so much we can do about that.
0: Yeah, I feel like for women over 50, there's suddenly this new attention being paid on perimenopause, menopause, whether or not hormones are a good thing. There's certainly a lot of money being made on that. I read everything that's out there and I still don't know what to do. I feel like this abundance of information can make people a little crazy.
1: Right, right. Yeah, I think if you stick to the evidence and not just opinions, you know, there's evidence-based and then there's eminence-based.
0: Uh-huh.
1: Stick to the former. You'll be okay. Uh-huh. But you're only going to get that from the highest level of peer-reviewed journals and people who are committed to presenting the evidence in a forthright way.
0: I mean, this is what happens when information goes everywhere. Part of us wants to just be told what to do. We want there to be easy to understand rules, guidelines that we can follow without having to overthink it. Some of us get a little weird if we have too many data points. But I think what you're saying is we are heading into an era of personalized medicine that is extraordinary, and we need to do a better job to embrace it.
1: Absolutely. Particularly this field of longevity and healthy aging, it's a bit like the dis and misinformation that we saw throughout the COVID pandemic. We got to get this right, because there's so much opportunity here to promote healthy aging that a lot of people are not really aware of. And if we do get on track with this and people do get the right word, it can make a world of difference in their healthy age lives. Just lifestyle alone has been shown. If you start age 50 and you attend to all the things that we know, you can get 7 to 10 years more of healthy aging. And people don't even know that.
0: Mm.
1: So there's so much we can get out there that's really high quality information that should help people.
0: Right. And I think that was my biggest takeaway from your book, that it's really never too late to start changing your aging destiny.
1: Right.
0: We actually here at NPR partnered with Columbia University Medical School to do a clinical trial on the health benefits of incorporating short movement breaks into our days. We had 20,000 people sign up. I actually ended up writing a book about it that's coming out soon. And what we found was that older people actually had different challenges in terms of changing their lifestyle. You know, they're not stuck at a desk all day anymore. They're actually more active during the day.
1: Right.
0: But these long periods in the evenings from, say, 5 p.m. to 11 p.m., they would sit. But when they took these movement breaks, it not only helped them sleep better, improved their mood and, you know, it improved their glucose levels. Mm. Overall, they just felt healthier, and it felt like a small thing they could do. You know, little changes can make a big difference.
1: Absolutely. You can be stronger than ever in your life when you're in your 70s and 80s. You can have the highest level of fitness, and all sorts of other great things can come. I mean, you might have been a bad sleeper, and of course, as we age, our sleep liability increases, but you can counter that with so many different things in your daily life. So you're absolutely right. This is critical. People, just because they're older, shouldn't be thinking it's too late. In fact, there's great opportunities to promote healthy aging at all ages.
0: That was Dr. Eric Topol. He's the author of Super Agers, an evidence-based approach to longevity. You can hear his full talk at TED.com. And what a great reminder that technology is changing treatments fast, but don't believe everything you hear about quick medical fixes. Thank you so much for listening to our episode about being a super ager. This episode was produced by Phoebe Lett. It was edited by Sanaz Meshkinpour and me. Our production staff at NPR also includes James Delahousie, Katie Monteleone, Fiona Guerin, Matthew Cloutier, Hersha Nahada, and Rachel Faulkner-White. Our executive producer is Irene Noguchi. Our audio engineer was Jimmy Keeley. Our theme music was written by Ramtin Arablouei. Our partners at TED are Chris Anderson, Helen Walters, Roxanne Hilash, and Daniela Balarezzo. I'm Manoush Zomorodi, and you've been listening to the TED Radio Hour from NPR.
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0: Which came first, the downtown tunnel or the street running around its base? The street came first, 52 years before the tunnel was a twinkle in the founding fathers' eyes. It would be more accurate to call the short stretch of Water Street a viaduct or a bridge, because it is actually built over water. The 274-foot tunnel was completed in 1954 and is a landmark and tourist curiosity. This is another City of Ketchikan Historic Commission moment.
1: From KCRW, this is Left, Right, and Center.
2: Welcome to Left, Right, and Center. I'm Susan Davis, in for David Green. The Supreme Court gutted a key piece of the Voting Rights Act, and Louisiana lawmakers are moving fast to redraw district maps ahead of this year's midterm elections. It could help Republicans hold on to their House majority, but also deliver a blow to Black representation in Congress as a result. We also talk about last weekend's attempted attack on the president. Conspiracy theories spread fast that it was staged, a distraction from the war or Trump's approval numbers, even a ploy to get the White House ballroom built. What do you do when conspiracy theories move faster than facts? And how do you bring more sense to the political conversations in your life? Plus, King Charles' charm offensive to mend U.S.-UK relations. They're at historic lows because of Britain's lack of support for the Iran war. We look at if that can be fixed with a royal touch. That's coming up next on Left, Right, and Center.
3: Live from NPR News in Washington, I'm Louise Schiavone. Spirit Airlines is grounded for good after federal bailout talks failed to pan out. NPR's Amy Held reports the already struggling budget airline was crushed by jet fuel prices roughly doubling since the U.S. war on Iran.
4: If you have a flight scheduled with Spirit Airlines, don't show up at the airport. There will be no one here to assist you.
5: Transportation Secretary Sean Duffy spoke Saturday morning at Newark Airport, but not everyone had gotten the memo in time. Spirit announced their closure around 2 in the morning Eastern, leaving some travelers surprised and upset when they arrived at the airport. Those who paid by credit card were promised refunds, and other U.S. airlines offered to cap tickets for them at $200. But problems run deeper.
4: Spirit's not the only one who's having financial issues right now. There could be more.
5: Spirit's cheap seat, no frills approach helped launch budget travel more than three decades ago. Now that Spirit is gone, analysts say everyone could wind up paying more. Amy Held, NPR News.
3: United, Delta, JetBlue, and Southwest are offering $200 one-way flights for people with Spirit confirmation numbers and proof of purchase for a limited time. The winner of the 2023 Nobel Peace Prize has been hospitalized after she collapsed in prison. Narges Mohammadi is an Iranian human rights activist. As NPR's Anastasia Siokas reports, her foundation says that Mohammadi's condition has deteriorated since she suffered a heart attack in March.
6: The 54-year-old human rights activist is currently serving an 18-year prison sentence in Iran. She was transferred to the critical care unit from a prison in the provincial city of Zanjan. According to her foundation's statement, authorities have refused to let her be transferred to specialist care in Tehran despite her ongoing poor health. She's an advocate for women's rights and against the Iranian government's use of torture and sexual violence. She's also been working to abolish the death penalty in her country. Anastasia Tsoukas, NPR News, New York.
3: Tennessee Governor Bill Lee is calling a special legislative session to redraw the state's congressional maps. President Trump has been pushing Republican-led states to redraw their maps ahead of the midterms. Mariana Bacayao from member station WPLN reports.
7: The last-minute redistricting effort was spurred by a U.S. Supreme Court decision to walk back part of the Voting Rights Act, which had protected the majority Black voting bloc from redistricting in the past. Memphis Democratic State Senator Ramesh Achberry says the move is a dishonor to the memory of civil rights activists who fought for the right to vote.
8: And now we have people who sit in Washington, who sit in Nashville, who say that those in this community do not matter.
7: The legislature will reconvene this upcoming Tuesday for the special session. For NPR News, I'm Mariana Bacayao in Nashville.
3: This is NPR. FEMA is now offering new appointments to disaster workers whose contracts were not renewed in January. This reverses the decision that had been challenged in a lawsuit by labor unions, scientific groups, and local governments, and comes after FEMA reinstated 14 employees who'd been on paid administrative leave. U.S. Attorney Craig Misakian informed a U.S. District Court in San Francisco about the new appointments. An appeals court in China has ruled in favor of a worker whose tech company replaced him with AI. NPR's Jennifer Pak reports the decision comes as Chinese leaders push industries to widely adopt the technology.
9: The tech worker was employed at an AI-related firm in the eastern Chinese city of Hangzhou. He earned close to $44,000 a year before AI took over his job. The company reassigned him to a lower-level position with a 40% pay cut. He refused, and the company ended his contract. A Hangzhou court has upheld an earlier ruling that the dismissal was unlawful. Lawyer Wang Xuyang, who is not connected to the case, told state-run news agency Xinhua, AI adoption doesn't automatically justify a company laying off a worker to cut costs. But corporate profits have been squeezed as the Chinese economy remains sluggish. Jennifer Pak, NPR News, Shanghai.
3: Around 2 million people are expected tonight at Copacabana Beach in Rio de Janeiro, where Shakira will give a free concert. Events like this, Lady Gaga last year and Madonna the year before, are part of Rio's efforts to boost economic activity. I'm Louise Schiavone, NPR News, Washington.
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2: Welcome to Left, Right, and Center. I'm Susan Davis, in for David Green. This week, the Supreme Court dealt a major blow to the Voting Rights Act, a foundational piece of civil rights-era legislation. At issue was Section 2 of the Act that allowed congressional districts to be drawn with race in mind to protect minority voting power, particularly in the South. Today, nearly all of the Southern Democrats in the House are Black. At issue in this case was a 2024 Louisiana map to create a new majority Black district, which is now represented by Cleo Fields, a Black Democrat. The court struck down that map in a 6-3 ruling. And House Speaker Mike Johnson, who's from Louisiana, celebrated the decision.
12: This is obviously the right result. They determined that the last map that was drawn for Louisiana was done unconstitutionally, and we've been saying that consistently from the beginning. That was the obvious result.
2: In her dissent, Justice Elena Kagan warned of, quote, far-reaching and grave consequences for minority representation. Writing for the majority, Justice Alito said Louisiana failed to show it created the district to prevent intentional discrimination, and that, quote, that map is an unconstitutional gerrymander. Meanwhile, Congressman Fields told reporters outside the courthouse why the act was critical for minorities.
13: Name me one Black congressman who's been elected to Congress from Louisiana in a majority white district. You know, not one, you know, and Louisiana's minority population is over a third. And the question is whether or not minority voters will have an opportunity to elect, to at least elect a candidate of their choice.
2: Joining me today is Moe Alethi, Executive Director at Georgetown University's Institute of Politics and Public Service. He was also Communications Director for the Democratic National Committee and an advisor to Hillary Clinton. And Sarah Isger, Senior Editor at The Dispatch. Sarah is an ABC News legal analyst, host of the Advisory Opinions podcast, and author of the book Last Branch Standing. She was also a spokesperson at the Justice Department during President Trump's first term. Hello to you both.
14: Hello.
15: Hi.
2: Moe, the impact of this decision is already being felt. Louisiana officials said that they're going to postpone their congressional primaries. They were supposed to happen in just a couple weeks in May. Presumably, they're going to try to draw a new map. So step back. What does this ruling mean in practical terms for minority representation?
15: Anyone that was worried whether or not this election season might not be chaotic enough, Supreme Court just walked in and said, hold our beer. Like, this changes so much. Overseas absentee ballots have already been sent out in Louisiana.
2: Yeah.
15: So to have just like days before the state now say, well, hold up, we're going to pause this whole thing, it throws so much into chaos. Let's talk about the practical impact. Voting Rights Act was created because a lot of southern states primarily had gotten really creative in finding ways to dilute minority representation. They did poll taxes, they did literacy tests, and they did district lines. They couldn't ban black people from voting, so they did all these things to make it more difficult and to dilute their political power. That's where the Voting Rights Act came in. The key about the Voting Rights Act was it said if a state's voting practices have the effect of diluting minority voting power, that's illegal. And it seems to me that what the Supreme Court stated is, no, no, it's got to be the stated intent. The effect isn't enough. It's got to be the stated intent. So now, as long as you don't stand up and say, I want to dilute the power of black people, you can go out and dilute the power of black people. And some of those states have wasted no time in jumping on this opportunity. Florida passed a law to change its lines within hours afterwards. Louisiana postponing its elections. This could have far-reaching effects on this year's election and on elections for decades to come.
14: Sarah, I want to get your take on this because a lot of the reporting on the decision talks about how it broke down along partisan lines in favor of conservatives. But you've often said it's better to see this court as three factions of three. So how do you read this decision and what's your take on the impact of it?
16: Let's break down the decision. Everything Mo said is largely correct. I don't disagree with any of it. So I'm just adding information. What was happening was that you had this cracking and packing issue. These states all had to take race into account when drawing their district lines. And then if they took race too much into account, that was a problem. Not enough into account, that was a problem. And this Louisiana case was sort of the perfect example of the situation that states got into. Louisiana drew one majority-minority district. They got sued from black voters who said that violated Section 2 of the Voting Rights Act. So they were like, okay, we'll draw a second one. So then they drew a second majority-minority district, and then they got sued by white voters who said, you're violating Section 2 of the Voting Rights Act by taking race too much into account. And then a court sided with them on that. So each time they had a court order saying they had violated Section 2 of the Voting Rights Act, no matter what they drew. That's why the Supreme Court took the case. And this goes back to a long line of cases the Supreme Court has been deciding for the last 20 years. Chief Justice Roberts, I think, wrote it in an opinion 20 years ago where he said, the best way to stop discrimination on the basis of race is to stop discriminating on the basis of race. There was no question that voters were being put into one district or another based on the color of their skin. Now, the argument on the other side is, yes, and it is to remedy past discrimination. That's why we have to put voters into these districts based on the color of their skin. Nevertheless, there is something really insidious about that. It should give people pause. Let's say that. So from, you know, this legal standpoint, what the majority has said is you cannot use race to draw these district lines. So if we see that you looked at race at all, you can bring a racial discrimination claim under Section 2 of the Voting Rights Act. If you didn't use race at all, it's going to be very hard to prove any sort of racial discrimination. And the argument that had been happening for so long was, well, race is so closely correlated with partisanship. One side will claim, nope, we were doing partisan redistricting, same as California did, same as Virginia did. And the other side says, no, because look, you put all the black voters in this district. That's racial, not partisan. And they're like, well, they're so closely correlated, you can't pull them apart. And what the majority said was, if you can't pull them apart, and there is no evidence that they used race to draw this district, then it will be a partisan gerrymander. And we, the Supreme Court, have no way to rule on partisan gerrymanders. This is another part that's worth thinking about. Congress tomorrow could pass a law about partisan gerrymandering. They could have all sorts of rules about how you have to use nonpartisan or bipartisan commissions. You have to use these factors when drawing district lines so that they actually represent the voters in your state. They have to be compact. They have to be contiguous. They have to keep communities of interest together. Congress isn't doing that. Instead, they're issuing a bunch of press releases how they're mad at the Supreme Court about this, when in fact, once again, Congress could fix this problem tomorrow. Now, in terms of impact of this decision, Mo is right-ish on that. This is the only part I might disagree with him on, but boy, is it a minor difference. I don't think it will have a huge impact in 2026 midterms. There just aren't many states like Louisiana. They're going to put their primaries on hold. Most of the filing deadlines have passed. It will have an effect in 2028 and 2030, et cetera, but maybe not the one that you think. Republicans actually liked Section 2 of the Voting Rights Act because it mandated that they pack minority voters into districts by law so that they could have majority-minority voters. Democrats hated Section 2 of the Voting Rights Act because it packed their voters into districts at much higher levels than they needed to win that district. So my prediction is the result will be slightly better for Democrats, slightly worse for Republicans, and devastating for Black representation in Congress, if that makes sense, right? Black members are not going to get elected because they will not have these majority-minority districts drawn for them anymore. But it means that Democratic voters will have higher representation in several districts so that when you have a blue wave like the one we're expecting this fall, Democrats will actually outperform in a lot of those districts than they were in the days when Republicans, when red states could pack in the minority voters and had to by law under Section 2 of the Voting Rights Act.
14: I also think it's interesting, though, because, and you make a very good point, like there are solutions to the problem of partisan and racial gerrymandering that Congress could address. They could create nonpartisan commissions. Not all states do this through a partisan process. But again, in the real world, there's been an immediate impact to this. Already in Tennessee, you saw Senator Marsha Blackburn, who's running for governor, call for a new map that would eliminate the state's only remaining Democratic district and very likely any Black representation because of how strongly race correlates in the South. And then I think you're going to see, as we've already seen in California and Virginia, it's like once you start this redistricting war, it only escalates. It's hard to see how this de-escalates.
16: But let me give you some good news about that. In order to make every district in Tennessee red, in order to make all of these other districts in Virginia blue, you actually do have to make the districts more competitive. If you spread out those voters, there's more of them in each district.

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1: This, in the end, ultimately just drive that polarization wedge even deeper.
2: Yeah, I think it could. And I think we've seen plenty of examples of that happening. But the point that Sarah made earlier, we're thinking about in terms of red versus blue, but the biggest hit is going to be black and brown. Our Congress is just looking less and less like us as a result. That's going to have terrible effects. So, yeah, you might see it could go more partisan. Maybe it gets more competitive the way Sarah's talking about. I don't know. But it certainly will become less representative.
1: Sarah, I'm also curious for your take on this, because this is not the first Supreme Court case that has weakened the Voting Rights Act under the Roberts Court. Where do you see this ruling in that trajectory? And is there anything really left of this law? Or is it, in the words of Elena Kagan, a dead letter?
3: It's funny what Mo is saying. Like, you'd have to be a total idiot to say the quiet part out loud and actually open yourself up to a racial gerrymander claim. Don't, you know, put it past them, right? Like, we've
2: seen plenty of idiots out there.
3: Plenty of idiots out there. This actually, in some ways, will make it much easier to prove a racial gerrymander, because now these are all done by computer. We depose the map makers ad infinitum after they draw these maps. If they use race, you will strike down that map. That's going to be very easy to prove one way or the other. And I guess the argument that's worth thinking about is, if we're not using race and you can only use partisanship, then we have partisan gerrymanders. That will be very clear to everyone what we can do to fix it. And it won't be in the courts anymore to make these very partisan decisions every time, because these lawsuits, for instance, against the Texas gerrymander, against the California gerrymander, they've been claiming they're racial gerrymanders, when in fact, we all sort of know in our hearts, these were partisan gerrymanders. That was the point of them. Everyone knows that. And so we can be done with that and pulling the courts into our partisan world, and again, put the pressure on Congress to stop doing this. So I don't think it's a dead letter. We have this decision saying you cannot use race to draw district lines. The previous decision was about Section 5 of the Voting Rights Act, where certain states had to pre-clear any changes to their voting rules, but other states didn't. Congress refused to update what those states were. And so they were, you know, sort of based on 40, 50-year-old demographic studies on segregation, you know, de facto segregation, when in fact, you know, some of the most segregated cities in America are not in the Deep South. I'm looking at you, Boston and Chicago. And those states weren't pre-cleared. And so what the Supreme Court said in that case is, Congress, you are welcome to come up with a new formula for which states need to be pre-clear before they can change their voting rules. But we're not going to look at the states from 1975 or whatever it was anymore.
1: But Mo, one of the tensions here I see is that in order to sort of overhaul a process like this, doesn't it fundamentally require lawmakers to give up power? And so much of gerrymandering and redistricting is incumbent protection. And turning things like that over to nonpartisan commissions or third parties and taking it out of the hands of politicians, I mean, how often do you see politicians relinquish power like that?
2: I mean, the future looks bleak in terms of actually looking for real reform. We've seen just in the last few months examples of why, right? I mean, California and Virginia did exactly that. They said they wanted to take this away from politicians and give it to these nonpartisan, independent commissions. But in the wake of what happened in Texas, right, because we do not have a uniform standard on this, it was easy to weaponize redistricting in states where the political partisans held on to power, at which point California and Virginia said, okay, hold up, we are putting ourselves at a disadvantage. If we had a uniform standard on this, I think it would be far easier, but we're not going to, right? But look, the notion that all politics is local is a farce. It is not. And so when the national political environment drives one side to do something, all of these local considerations, like who should be representing which district in Congress, suddenly change and become part of the big national fight. And that's going to continue to escalate when it comes to redistricting.
3: This is why we need to increase the number of representatives in the House like George Washington wanted. We should cap how many people, how many voters a representative can actually represent. It used to be 20,000, 30,000. Now it's

0: 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You cannot actually represent 800,000 people. Counterintuitively, we need more members of Congress in order to make local politics great again.
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0: Yeah, I guess so.
2: There you go. Here at Left, Right, and Center, we're all about engaging with each other across the aisle and across the kitchen table. 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Again, that's kcrwlrc.substack.com. I'll be back with Moa Lathy and Sarah Isger to talk about the conspiracy theories spinning out after last weekend's attempted attack on the president. You're listening to Left, Right, and Center.
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0: I'm Susan Davis in for David Green. We're joined by Moa Lathy, Executive Director at Georgetown University's Institute of Politics and Public Service, and Sarah Isger, lawyer, senior editor at The Dispatch, and former spokesperson at the Department of Justice under President Trump. And it was a chaotic scene at last weekend's White House Correspondents' Dinner when an armed man tried to rush the event before Secret Service agents stopped him. The suspect, 31-year-old Cole Allen, was arrested and charged with several counts, including trying to assassinate President Trump. He was unharmed in the attack. Afterwards, Trump called for civility.
1: In light of this evening's events, I ask that all Americans recommit with their hearts in resolving our difference peacefully. We have to resolve our differences.
0: But almost as quickly as the news broke, so did the conspiracies. Claims it was staged to distract from the Iran war, to boost approval ratings, even to push to build the White House ballroom faster. There's no evidence for any of it. So why are these conspiracies taking such a foothold in our politics? And is there anything to do about it? Sarah, one of the things that's so striking about this scenario is this attack, it was captured on video. There were eyewitnesses. There were hundreds of journalists everywhere. And still, conspiracy theories just took off almost simultaneously. And I wonder what that tells you about how people process these kinds of events now.
2: And, you know, we've talked about this before, and it maybe ties into something we were ending with in the last segment. We have nationalized our politics. That is a bad thing. The culture has nationalized in a way where if you had a 1 in 30,000 opinion, you are unlikely to ever run into someone who shared your 1 in 30,000, you know, weirdo view. But now it's very easy to find each other. It's very easy actually to create a whole bubble around your little group,
0: yeah,
2: so that you actually never hear voices outside your 1 in 30,000 opinion. This is the result of that. I did see some guys with a patch from the Artemis II team. So it's like one of those, you know, mission patches. And it says, it's round. We checked.
0: But Mo, I think we should be clear here, too. Like, President Trump does not get a pass on conspiracy theories. He has a long history of amplifying conspiracies that have taken hold on the right. But in this case, a lot of this conspiratorial thinking was coming from the left. And I wonder what that tells you about the state of mind on your side of the aisle about this conspiratorial way of thinking about government.
3: Yeah, I mean, he doesn't get a pass on it. His political career was born in a conspiracy theory that Barack Obama was not a citizen. So, no, he doesn't get a pass on it. But neither do the people on the left who are peddling them. We had members of Congress going out there and questioning whether this was a false flag. Just cut it out, because it's not helpful and it's not good. And it's just cheapening our politics on both sides. We spent years on the left rightfully calling out those on the right who peddled conspiracy theories. The answer is not to say, well, they won, so we should do it too. I have so many reasons to disagree with Donald Trump, to count down the days until he leaves office. I can't wait. But the man has had now 3 attempts on his life.
0: Yeah.
3: We can just acknowledge that that is fact, and that the conspiracy theories and the culture of political violence are connected to one another. So we need to stop it if we ever have a hope of getting to a place where our politics is less toxic. I get what it's like to be angry at all of his lies, his many, many, many lies, but let's not fall into the same trap.
2: Doesn't this prove, though, Mo, that it was never a right versus left? It wasn't that the right was more susceptible to conspiracy theories. Again, this was a cultural moment susceptible to conspiracy theories, and Donald Trump was able to flip the switch on the right, and now we're just seeing the switch flipped on the left. I've always said, I think if Donald Trump had run as a Democrat, the Democrats would be the ones experiencing all these problems, and the right would feel so, you know, morally superior about it, but they wouldn't be. They would be just as susceptible. Donald Trump decided to change parties and run as a Republican because he saw them as more easily taken over in 2016 before, you know, I've always said this, he defeated the Republican Party before he defeated the Democratic Party in 2016.
3: I don't think it's ever been a question of whether the right or the left was more susceptible to it. I always thought it was more of a question of which side was going to weaponize it and turn it into political strategy more effectively. That's what Donald Trump did, right? He found a way to take this and turn it into a political, campaign strategy. And for the most part, people on the left have refrained from doing that in terms of elected leadership. You don't see elected leadership rushing to weaponize this. That's what frustrated me this last weekend when I saw a couple of people in positions of authority on the left starting to do it, right? Jasmine Crockett from Texas did it. That's where it's got to stop.
4: I never like the word normalize because I feel like it gets overused and overstated, but one of the things about this that highlighted to me how normal conspiracy theorists have sort of infiltrated the mainstream, and by that I mean I had a friend text me a conspiracy theory about the shooting before I had even gotten the news about the shooting. I got a text saying, I don't believe there's a gun. And I was like, what are you talking about? I don't even know what this is. And this is, and I don't know if you have these in your own life, but like, this is not someone in my entire life has ever floated anything along those lines. And it was, and I heard it from other people in my life. And I was like, oh, like, it's not the corners of the internet anymore. It's not just random people on Twitter. It's not even politicians who are opportunistic about this kind of thing. It seems like it is just in our day-to-day lives now, and it's kind of scary, to be honest.
2: We no longer have policy disagreements. We're not arguing over pieces of legislation or which, you know, group has the better solution to the problem that we all agree exists. Instead, we have vibes-based politics. And when it's vibes-based, it makes it very hard in moments like this to accept that your team did something wrong, because that would call into question the entire vibes of your team. And so that's why I think in moments like this, we see very normal, rational, smart people jump first to the idea that it can't be true, because then they'd have to have some cognitive dissonance about the moral question about our tribalism.
4: I also think it highlighted, Mo, how mainstream media doesn't really stand a chance against conspiracy theories, because this happened quite literally surrounded not just by mainstream media in all forms, but, you know, lefty journalists, righty journalists. I mean, the whole spectrum of journalism was represented in that event. And there was extensive reporting and video about it. And yet it doesn't really seem to move people who are likely to believe these kind of theories. And I don't know what you can do in the face of it, because it doesn't seem like fact-based reporting has been able to penetrate.
3: We're in the wild, wild west, and it's hard to see a path out right now. There have always been conspiracy theories going back to the early days of the Republic. But the speed and scale at which things move now is different. Just how fractured the information ecosystem is. The algorithms that act as our own personal assignment editors that tell us what news we should and should, or what information we should and shouldn't consume, make it incredibly difficult. So that you're right. Aunt Sally from, you know, Wichita, who isn't very political, isn't radicalized, but saw something on her Facebook feed and decided to share it, becomes suddenly one of the tools for this sort of thing. And the, frankly, the mistrust that the public has in traditional media, in legacy media, means that they are more open to information from other sources. So it is difficult. And when, you know, I'm sort of talking with people in my life who share these sorts of things, I used to want to put my head through a wall because they would say it with such certainty and such belief. I would try to engage with them and ask them, all right, so you believe this, show me why. And one of two things would happen. They would either recount a bunch of facts that don't exist, or they just didn't care. But I don't think the answer is to just like throw up our hands and say, we quit. I think media needs to actually keep finding creative ways to get the information into the ecosystem. And I think that's a problem with the way things are right now.
4: You're listening to Left, Right, and Center from KCRW. We're talking with Mo Alethi and Sarah Isger. And Sarah, I don't want to lose sight of the fact that this was also the third apparent attempt on Trump's life in the past 2 years, the first in Butler, Pennsylvania, and the other at his Florida golf club. And Trump talked about this in a recent interview with CBS.
1: When you're a consequential, when you do things, a lot of things, and things that work out very well for our country, Abraham Lincoln was assassinated, McKinley was assassinated, McKinley made the country very rich. People don't realize that. Then Teddy Roosevelt went out and spent the money that was made by McKinley, but he was very consequential, actually, but he was assassinated.
4: What do you make of that? It's almost like Trump is framing it as a complimentary statement about his presidency.
2: It is true that we have had presidents try to expand their power vis-a-vis the other branches throughout our history. It hasn't always been a good thing, but it is the case that America has had violent reactions toward presidents. Now, it has not always been the case that the presidents who have been assassinated have done big things. Of course, James Garfield assassinated by a office seeker who didn't feel like he was getting enough attention. McKinley wasn't assassinated because he made the country rich. JFK, you know, hadn't really been that consequential a president when he was assassinated. So I'd rather solve the problem than come up with some grand historical narrative as to good presidents get killed and bad presidents get to live. Like, that hasn't been true. The reverse hasn't been true either, that the bad presidents get killed and the good ones get to live. It turns out we have a crazy person problem, and that problem has run through a lot of history.
4: Mo, the president also used this attack to call on Congress to end the impasse of funding for the Department of Homeland Security. And he also used it to make an argument in favor of building his White House ballroom.
1: It's actually a larger room, and it's much more secure. It's drone-proof. It's bulletproof glass. We need the ballroom. That's why Secret Service, that's why the military are demanding it.
4: Is there any case to be made here for that, or do you just see this as stark opportunism?
3: Yeah, it's pretty much stark opportunism.
2: My God, Mo and I are going to have a violent disagreement about something. Let's do it.
3: I mean, I'm not sure that the Washington Hilton remains the best place to do this sort of an event, right? We clearly saw some issues with it and the security. And if it does remain there, I trust that the security apparatus is going to make the adjustments it needs to. But to say that this attempt shows that we cannot do anything except in the president's pet project just seems to me to be nothing but opportunism. And I get why he would try that. He is very invested in this. He loves it. But look, I do not think the answer to our problems is to shove everybody into the White House for any type of major event. So, you know, I don't get what the end game is there other than to fund this thing that the president is super excited about.
4: Sarah, I'm eagerly awaiting your disagreement here.
2: Okay, well, maybe I built this up too much because we don't disagree on everything.
3: Sorry to disappoint.
2: But obviously, the White House Correspondents' Dinner, I don't think would ever be held at the White House because the president doesn't speak at it every year. And we can't like move it at the last minute when the president decides he's not speaking at it. So it doesn't really solve this problem. But I actually am like one of the few people, I think, who thinks that the ballroom is a great idea and didn't vote for President Trump. It feels like it falls directly along partisan lines. Like suddenly the East Wing to Democrats is like this sacred place. Like, nope, never been a sacred place. It's not that great. And we need an event space for the White House. There are real reasons to have that. We've always needed an event space at the White House. Frankly, like the West Wing could use an upgrade too, for that matter. This idea that like we can't do it because Donald Trump is president, I get it. I wish he weren't president too. I don't like his taste, but he was elected by the rules that we've created, and some president needs to do this. So let's get it done. And the partisan reaction to it, I'm just so sick of it. When you do react in a totally, you know, turn the amp up to 11 way, because he's trying to build a ballroom so that somewhere at the White House you could have events that aren't in a tent, you sound like an idiot.
4: I just want to amplify something Sarah said, because I agree with it wholeheartedly, that I think in some regards, a ballroom at the White House, for the reasons you just stated, is a good idea. I think a lot of people aren't against the ballroom. They're against a ghastly architectural monstrosity of a ballroom. And I think that, you know, Trump is not known for restrained taste.
2: Well, then where were the protests for the Department of Energy being built, or the FBI building? We have ghastly buildings in D.C. I think the EEOB, the Eisenhower Executive Office Building, that's right next to the White House, is one of the ugliest buildings in D.C. It's the one next to the White House. Nobody is protesting that except me on this podcast, obviously. But someone got to make the call. We elect that person every 4 years. This guy was the one who got elected to make that decision. Sorry, I don't like his taste. You don't like his taste. Doesn't matter.
3: Can I tell you where my partisan outrage comes on this?
2: Yeah.
3: My partisan outrage is within, I think, the first 24 hours after the shooting, the president was talking to some reporters, and a reporter asked him a question, and he said, I didn't know about that. I was sitting down with some architects for this new ballroom that we're building. My partisan outrage is we're in the middle of a war of choice that he initiated. He promised to bring down the cost of living for Americans, and the cost of living has not come down. Gas prices are higher than they've ever been. We did just have yet another incident of mass politically motivated violence. And the president's sitting down with architects to go over the ballroom that is only there because he wants it.
2: Yeah.
3: Whether or not a president has the right to renovate the White House, I don't like his taste, but that's not what is offending me. What is offending me is that it is a vanity project for him at the expense of the things the American people sent him to Washington to deal with.
4: I think I just need a minute to recover from the fact that Sarah thinks the EEOB is one of the ugliest buildings in D.C. I think it's a beautiful building. We're just going to have to agree to disagree on that one.
2: It looks like M.C. Escher, smoked a lot of pot and, didn't know when to stop.
4: Look, maybe I see beauty in that. I've been talking with Sarah Isger and Mo Alethi. We'll be back with King Charles's charm offensive to mend U.K.-U.S. relations. 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
4: We're back again with Left, Right, and Center. I'm Susan Davis, in for David Green. We're here with Sarah Isger, senior editor at The Dispatch, and Mo Alethi, executive director at Georgetown University's Institute of Politics and Public Service. And this year, America celebrates 250 years of independence. And who says exes can't be friends? Because this week, the UK's King Charles made an official state visit to Washington. Here he is addressing Congress.
8: With a spirit of 1776 in our minds, we can perhaps agree that we do not always agree, at least in the first instance.
4: The King's visit comes as the so-called special relationship between our two countries is at its rockiest in decades. It's partly because of the Iran war and President Trump's frustration that the UK isn't providing more military and more vocal support. Here's President Trump talking about Prime Minister Keir Starmer to reporters a few weeks ago.
1: I think he's a lovely man, but I think he did something that was shocking. He didn't want to help us.
4: And another time, he said this.
9: This is not Winston Churchill that we're dealing with.
4: Sarah, the president has obviously clashed with the UK government, but he seems really personally charmed by the monarchy. How effective do you think King Charles' visit here was in terms of that diplomacy?
2: Well, there's something really interesting that King Charles and Camilla did. They really focused a lot of their time on September 11th, the September 11th memorial and other programs related to that in New York. And of course, the purpose of that was to highlight that after September 11th, the UK was our closest ally. They were standing next to us at every step of the way. The point being, look, we're a great ally. We're a friend. And the friends tell you when you're wrong, when they don't agree. And that's what we're doing here. Doesn't mean we're not your ally tomorrow, too. But we think you're going the wrong direction. Whether that sort of subtlety and it's really just passive, I wouldn't say it's passive aggressive, will land with this president and this administration? No, probably not. But sending the King of England to meet with Donald Trump is the most effective thing you could possibly do, because this is, of course, Donald Trump's entire insecurity is based on being rejected by the elites. And what could be more elite than the King of England?
4: Mo, did you make of it? I mean, the king is obviously just a figurehead. So what does a successful trip here look like to the UK?
3: Look, I think what the UK wants is to have a good relationship with the United States, but to make sure that the United States is not turning its back on the UK and on all of Europe. Remember, I mean, historically, when Europe is threatened, the UK does take its fair share of the beating. So, and the king actually said it in his speech. In his speech before Congress, he made a call for NATO to stay strong. He said, we must not disregard everything that has sustained us for the last 80 years. In other words, since World War II, since NATO came together. This was a very clear call for the United States to not turn its back on Europe and not turn its back on NATO. It's a little ironic considering that the last party in power, the last government in the UK did turn its back on Europe when it walked away from the EU. But I think that bigger question lands. The president was clearly charmed for all the reasons Sarah talked about. He's a guy who has admitted he's got this infatuation with the whole concept of the monarchy, the British monarchy. So having the king do it as opposed to the prime minister makes a lot of sense. But I don't know that it's turning anything, right? I mean, the king called for NATO to stay strong, and he called on the world to not turn its back on Ukraine. The president showed no interest in changing his tune on any of those things. And before the king had even left the country, the president, frustrated with the chancellor of Germany's comments, threatened to pull American troops out of Germany. So he's walking away. He continues this posture of pushing Europe away, pushing our allies away. I'm not sure any charm offensive is going, and I don't care how infatuated he is with the crown. I don't know that he's going to change his tune on that.
4: I was sort of surprised by how subtly political Charles was in his speech to Congress. He referenced NATO, support for Ukraine. He also called on Congress not to stop the fight against climate change. And he also said this.
8: The U.S. Supreme Court Historical Society has calculated that Magna Carta is cited in at least 160 Supreme Court cases since 1789, not least as the foundation of the principle that executive power is subject to checks and balances.
4: Checks and balances on the executive. I mean, Sarah, that line actually got a huge standing applause from Congress. And it was kind of funny to me that they're cheering this line while not effectively ever being a check and balance on this president.
2: Indeed. King Charles also just deployed humor very effectively, I thought, in the speech. There were a lot of jokes, not like jokes maybe, but, you know, funny coming from the King of England jokes. I will just say, for the record, I'm not over it, and I still hold a grudge toward Great Britain. I think that, like, all these people who are super into the monarchy and British stuff are traitors to our country.
4: I appreciate that view.
3: Wow.
2: It's the 250th anniversary, and if you're not going to stand for something now, you know, when are you?
4: Look, I'm Irish. We forget everything but our grudges. So I see where you're coming from. Mel, I guess in terms of the U.S.-UK relationship, obviously not at a great point right now, but it still does seem to be underlying an enduring alliance between these two countries.
3: Yes, and I would hope that it remains that way. But it is being stress tested, as is our relationship with all of our European allies. And that should be worrisome. That should be troublesome, because if our allies are willing to push back as forcefully as they have and have decided that we are not a reliable partner, they will stop working with us. You know, Sarah talked about the king's visiting of 9/11 or his revisiting of our relationship in the wake of 9/11. Remember, the only time Article 5 of NATO has been invoked was after 9/11, when our European allies came to our aid. The president keeps saying he doesn't know if that's going to happen again. Well, if he keeps treating our friends the way he does, then it is worrisome whether or not we can continue to rely on them if they don't feel like they can rely on us. And the dirty secret that Donald Trump doesn't want to ever admit is we do need them as much as they need us. We are not a go-it-alone country. We can't. And we are seeing China gain influence around the world by stepping into voids that we are just handing them. We are seeing Russia continue to be brazen because they are not seeing a unified wall of resistance from the West. So while I hope that the special relationship with the UK and all of our European allies can continue, this president has done more to damage it than anyone has in recent memory.
4: I mean, there is a lot of evidence that Europe and other allies are shifting, or at least thinking of different tactics in how they deal with the U.S. I thought earlier this year when the Canadian prime minister gave a big speech at Davos and said basically the rules-based order is over and we must move on. And I mean, I'm as guilty as the next American is looking through all of this through an American lens. But I think you raise a really good point that a lot of these allies are looking at the U.S. through a completely different lens in the second Trump administration.
2: This has always been question that I have historically of how we will look back on this administration. Will it be the case that Donald Trump fundamentally changed the world order, broke the world order, depending on what terms you want to use? Or did he recognize that the world order had changed about 10 years previously and he was simply responding to that change, you know, by sort of bluntly recognizing that now China and Russia play this sort of triumvirate role with the United States that nobody wants to talk about and nobody wants to recognize. I don't know which one is true, and I don't know which one we will say was true 20 years from now. But that, to me, will be the question of the second Trump administration.
4: We here at KCRW want to hear from you. Have questions you'd like to hear answered on the show? Record a voice memo, around 30 seconds or so, and send it to us at lrc@kcrw.org. Drop your first name, where you're calling from, and your question to potentially hear it on the show. We're going to have to leave it there. We've reached that time once again for our famed Left, Right, and Center rants and raves featuring pet peeves and projects from across the political spectrum. Mo Lathy, what didn't we get to today?
3: So I picked up a book recently that I'd been dying to read, and I couldn't find it anywhere until I walked into my 13-year-old son's room. And there it was sitting next to his bed. The book was Last Branch Standing by one Sarah Isker. And every day since then, in the car, my 13-year-old son, who previously loved mostly reading about superheroes, would cite all of these anecdotes about Justice Kavanaugh, Justice Kagan, telling me like all these what he found to be hilarious stories about the Supreme Court. And he turned to me and he said, you know, Dad, Sarah's a really good writer. She's fun. The most recent thing he said to me this morning in the car was, hey, do me a favor. When you read the book, make sure you read the footnotes because they're awesome. So I want to rave about Sarah Isker for writing a book that makes my 13-year-old son think footnotes are awesome and gets him a little bit outside of the world of superheroes.
2: My plan is working.
4: If you're not careful, you're going to raise a Republican. He's listening to Sarah more than you. You might want to be careful what influences your children, Mo. Sarah, what's on your mind?
2: I'm in like the hangover stage of book tour world, so that I'm having nightmares and the Supreme Court justices are all in my nightmares.
3: Oh, that's kind of how much of the country feels, though, right now.
2: Thank you. And thank you again to all the left, right, and center listeners who have been so supportive and sending me so many nice emails and coming to events. I'm very grateful. I was going to rave about trees.
4: Say more.
2: I really like trees, and I think we don't think enough about trees. These are like living organisms in our lives. We now know that they can communicate with each other. When one of them gets sick, it can tell everyone around them, like, I'm sick, don't come near me. The way that they grow, they're aware of who's around them, so that if you actually look from above, they don't touch each other in the canopy. They give each other just a little bit of neighborly space. Trees are incredible, and the fungus that serves as that, world wide web for the trees, get it? WWW, is amazing. I planted a willow tree 3 years ago.
4: A weeping willow?
2: Yes. A sprig in the ground. And that thing is now almost as tall as my house. It reaches into the second floor windows. I love it like I love my children. It brings me daily joy. And so I have planted this year a pawpaw tree. Pawpaws were George Washington's favorite fruit. I'm really into them. I'm not going to tell you my secret place to go get pawpaws because it's federal property. And A, I don't want you stealing my pawpaws. And B, I don't want them to know that I'm stealing their pawpaws. But they're sort of like American mangoes. And I will sit there like a wild animal and like climb up a tree, go get the pawpaws and eat them. So I've planted my own pawpaw tree and I'm so excited. This is like the highlight of my life right now is watching this pawpaw grow and cheering it on. Go, Papa, go.
4: I don't think I realized until you said this that I also have an emotional attachment to a tree at my house. We have a beautiful Japanese maple right in front of our house on our lawn.
2: Yes.
4: And it's a perfect climbing tree for kids because they don't grow that tall, but they kind of grow wide. So all the neighborhood kids love to play in the tree and it's very safe and it's very cute. And a tree recommendation for you. If you ever have come across a linden tree, they are the best smelling trees in the world. And if you plant one around your home around this time of year, your house, that your neighborhood will smell delightful.
2: Oh, love this recommendation.
4: There you go. I think I have a rant this week, although it is also nature related. And my rant is, as you both probably know, we had kind of a miserable winter here in Washington, D.C. We had bad snow. We've had these 50 degree temperature swings. It's just been, still is kind of up and down. And for months, everyone I chit-chatted about the weather with, I would say, well, you know, at least the cold is good for less mosquitoes this summer. And I have been apparently gaslighting everyone in my entire life. Because this morning on my way here, I saw a story quoting a mosquito expert saying that D.C. should prepare for one of its worst mosquito summers in 20 years. And apparently all that snow and cold is great for mosquitoes because it has melted and it kept the ground wet all through winter.
2: Oh, no.
4: So those little teeny tiny eggs in there have been thriving. And the mosquito expectation for the D.C., the DMV this summer could reach like historically bad levels. One, I'm just angry about that fact. But two, I think I should apologize to quite literally every single person that I've spoken to about. I made that mosquito fact up in my mind and I was completely wrong. Apparently, you need very, very dry winters in order to have pleasant mosquito summers. So I apologize.
3: Well, so this was you peddling a conspiracy theory.
2: Yeah.
4: We're all guilty of it.
3: Yeah.
2: For all of you who have been hating on your bats that live near you, Sarah, who loves her bats and encourages her bats, is going to be mosquito-free because my bats will come eat my mosquitoes. I was a member of the International Bat Society in junior high school.
4: Brag.
2: Unrelatedly, I was not very cool in junior high school.
3: You should have just done the screech owl impression. That would have turned things around for you.
2: Yeah.
4: All the bats will be living in your trees.
2: Come on over, bats.
4: That's all the time we have for today. Thanks to Sarah Isger and Mo Alethi. Left, Right, and Center is produced by Leo Duran. Our executive producer is Arnie Seipel. The show is recorded and mixed by Katie Gilchrist. Todd M. Simon composed our theme music. Left, Right, and Center is a co-production of KCRW and Fearless Media. 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I'm Susan Davis. Thanks for joining us. 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

0: What I felt was a constant anticipation of the next war and this becoming a condition for the people.
1: A ceasefire with Iran still stands, but the head of the ICRC tells us a humanitarian disaster is looming. For Saturday, May 2nd, this is All Things Considered. I'm Emily Fang. Coming up, we look at why delivering the Supreme Court opinion that weakened the Voting Rights Act was personally important for Justice Samuel Alito. Plus, Indian retailers tackle clothing sizes for bodies of all sizes.
2: They would just look at themselves in the mirror and they would be like, I am going to step out of this room and I'm going to rock the world.
1: And the comedian Sheng Wang talks about finding joy in life's more trivial moments.
3: You don't want to just be happy with one laugh. You know, once you got the momentum, just keep going and see where you can go with it.
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4: Live from NPR News in Washington, I'm Louise Schiavone. President Trump says he's reviewing Iran's latest proposal to end the war there. The president was boarding Air Force One in Florida when he told reporters on the runway he planned he would review Iran's proposal on the flight. But on his Truth Social platform, the president said he was not optimistic it would be acceptable. Meanwhile, the president has announced a drawdown of 14% of U.S. forces stationed in Germany. That's 5,000 troops. The change follows President Trump's complaints that NATO has not stepped up to help the U.S. in the war in Iran. NPR's Rob Schmitz has more on Germany's reaction.
5: German Defense Minister Boris Pistorius called the Pentagon's move an expected one, adding that if Germany is to remain transatlantic, it must strengthen the European pillar within NATO. A spokesperson for NATO said it was working with the U.S. to understand the details of the troop withdrawal and that it underscored the need for Europe to invest more in defense. The Pentagon's announcement would still leave more than 30,000 U.S. troops in Germany, reversing a buildup that began under President Joe Biden. Germany is undergoing an historic defense buildup and investment in response to Russia's invasion of Ukraine more than 4 years ago. Rob Schmitz, NPR News. Berlin.
4: The trial over OpenAI's future continues next week, pitting Elon Musk against the artificial intelligence company he helped start and its CEO, Sam Altman,